0: Others who brutally attacked a Calgary Transit driver while he was working learned his fate today. 23-year-old Daryl Flett was given a three-year prison sentence for the 2025 assault. It comes as the victim, a senior, is now back on the job. Alyssa Carpenter reports.
1: The sentence for Daryl Flett includes 3 years incarceration and 18 months probation, but Flett will only serve another year and 34 days behind bars after being given credit for time served for the time he spent incarcerated since his arrest in May of 2025. The attack on 67-year-old Amarjeet Graywal was vicious and unprovoked. As the Crown prosecution points out, this was a senior citizen working in the community alone and unarmed who was attacked by two men, roughly a third of his age, who were armed. Graywal was stabbed repeatedly in the head and beaten with a collapsible baton while another passenger tried his best to intervene. Mr. Graywal still has lasting injuries to his hand and arm. 23-year-old Daryl Flett is the older of two brothers convicted in this attack. Despite that, his sentence is slightly lower. His younger brother, Curtis Baker Spence, was given a four-year sentence.
2: The sentencing part is difficult. You know, we don't want to be vindictive, but we want this to be a social deterrent. I mean, that's what the law is all about. We understand, you know, there was a good explanation as to why it landed where it did and the probation and those types of things. Based on his comments today, I hope he never sees another courtroom. You know, I hope his probation officer and him have a beautiful relationship, and he never assaults another person, another transit operator, never interferes with somebody trying to make a living and support their family. He seemed like his apology was legitimate.
1: Despite his continued recovery, Mr. Graywal has returned to work. In mid-July, he returned after 14 months away from the job and is now back on the routes he loves driving, but with some modified duties for now, including shorter hours. Alyssa Carpenter, Global News.
0: Family and friends gathered for a celebration of life today and to say goodbye to legendary Calgary Flames broadcaster Peter Marr. He passed away last week at the age of 79. As Craig Momney reports, many are remembering him for what he did behind the microphone and away from it.

0: He became the voice Flames fans welcomed into their home for more than three decades.
1: And the Flames now start out of their own end. Pulling his way to center is Conroy.
0: Longtime broadcaster Peter Marr called thousands of Flames games, bringing memorable moments to the airwaves, including the 1989 Stanley Cup win and the Cup run in 2004. Jens Hornbrook was tuning in all the way from Hanover, Germany.
2: You could always listen to him and got a good impression of the game.
0: That meant Jens had to get up at 3 a.m. to listen in. But he didn't mind that, because to him it wasn't just a game, but an English lesson from Moore.
2: He's commenting on a very fast game, and that helps. That helps definitely to improve English. I mean, granted, I knew a little bit, but to get this the deeper understanding, I wouldn't have learned it in school.
0: Marr passed away on August 13th at the age of 79.
3: For those who were closest to Peter, Lord, I want to pray that you would just throw a blanket of peace and comfort over them and console their grieving hearts.
0: Friends and family gathered for a celebration of life at the First Alliance Church on Friday afternoon to remember the man behind the microphone.
4: He was my Bible for hockey, and I trusted him with everything that I know how to do, and he was always there as that. The guy to give you the pat on the back.
5: He was, of course, around us all the time, traveled with us, and I really liked him.
0: And who can forget that iconic phrase?
6: Yeah, baby!
7: He was someone that was passionate about the game, passionate about learning more about the game, but sharing the game, and he was really good at doing it to all the fans on the radio.
0: A passion that meant so much to many who gathered one last time to give Marr his final sign-off.
1: There's a shot on net save, need by Kiprasov.
0: Craig Momney, Global News.
8: The countdown to a midnight deadline is underway in tariff negotiations between Canada and the United States. U.S. President Donald Trump says a deal with our country is moving along, but the uncertainty is forcing some local businesses to adjust financial plans and change suppliers as they brace for impact. Bella Finn has more.
9: The Trump tariff roller coaster continues across Canada, with the impact of the levies already leaving a mark on Alberta businesses.
10: I think what we've seen in the last little while, the last 18 months, is businesses are becoming more resilient. They understand that the U.S. has been and always will be our biggest and most important trading partner, but they also know now that we need to look to other markets.
9: The back and forth negotiations is leaving some business owners fatigued.
10: I mean, this conversation has been going on for almost 2 years now, and I think the challenge is their uncertainty, right? So businesses are trying to plan for stuff, but the changes keep happening all the time.
9: Adapting to a turbulent market and trying to forecast financial plans is a challenge for some. Industries at the center of negotiations, like metalworks, are facing the uncertainty head-on. A larger number of mills producing the raw materials operate in the U.S., meaning tariffs drive up costs and warp the flexibility of the market.
11: The sales are down. Customers are also thinking, what this tariff is going to look like, if it's 25% or 50%. So they're now going to go ahead with the contracts, which is hard for us to hire manpower, manage our manpower and our capital assets.
9: Moving more operations in-house has been successful for Edge Metalworks in Calgary. But this cider brewery is facing a challenge it can't currently work around. It's can sizes.
12: Cans are one of those things where you were kind of beholden to the people that are making them. I know that if we were to go to like 355s, they're made here in Calgary, but that's just not how people want to drink more cider.
9: Brody Thomas says the market disruption from aluminum tariffs could result in shorter cans of cider on the shelves. However, he's not convinced that this latest back and forth will be the end of the tariff talk.
12: If they are going to actually happen, then yeah, we will have to like drastically look at things. I'm of the mind that it's a lot of talk and, you know, all hat, no cattle.
9: Bella Finn, Global News.
8: Take you for a look outside on this Friday night as we bring in our Tiffany Lise with the first check at the forecast.
13: Just a little bit of haze out there, Dallas. I'm sure we've noticed it throughout the day. You can smell that smoke, that air quality health index at a moderate level. It is worse to the west of us. We'll talk about that and take a look at Banff in a little bit. 26 degrees was our high today. That's 4 degrees above what's normal for this time of year. Today last year, the high was 20, and our record is 33, set a very, very long time ago. Looking at the next 24 hours, 23 tonight, 19 in the morning, a bit more cloud cover overnight into tomorrow morning, but then we'll see a mix of sun and cloud throughout the day. Temperatures rising to 28 throughout tomorrow. With the humidity, it'll feel into the 30s. And then in the evening hours, 24 degrees. Things are fairly calm in Calgary tomorrow, but we will be watching west central and northwestern Alberta for possible thunderstorms that could become severe throughout the afternoon and evening. On Sunday in Calgary, 27, a bit of a breeze coming from the northwest, and then 24 on Monday, Dallas.
8: Thank you, Tiffany. One person has been killed after a collision between an SUV and a combine on Siksika First Nation. RCMP say around 5 p.m. on Thursday, they responded to a crash on Highway 842 south of Clooney. Mounties say there were three people in the SUV. One passenger, a 41-year-old Siksika resident, was declared dead at the scene. The driver suffered serious injuries and was taken to a Calgary hospital. Another passenger suffered

0: minor injuries. The combine driver was not hurt. RCMP are investigating the cause of the collision. Another tough reception for Alberta's AI data center strategy, this time from people in Sturgeon County. Ministers pitching the plan, receiving jeers and some profanity from the audience. Eric Bay has more on their concerns about a nearby mega project.
1: If no one wants this, why are you pushing forward with this?
2: Another town hall, another crowd with a hostile reaction to AI data centers.
3: I'm sorry to hear that you have such a jaded view of the government. And
2: the province taking its data center info sessions to Sturgeon County, where Meta plans to build a $13 billion complex in the industrial heartland. Concerns over that project persisting Thursday evening, with people asking about environmental risks, job creation, and the overall benefit in the county.
4: Not once did they tell us what safeguards they already have. Not once did they tell us how they're going to hold them accountable.
2: Minister Nate Glubish says the benefit goes to Albertans by generating tax revenue and employment. As for any concerns, the minister points to a center by Olds getting rejected as proof of provincial safeguards.
3: The fact is that the system we do have in place did work the way it should, which is a site that didn't make sense, did not proceed.
2: These town halls will not impact approved projects like the Meta Data Center, but feedback will help inform future development. The province is currently working on siting standards that it says will keep large data centers away from neighborhoods.
5: Everyone around the cabinet table is in agreement that if it's too close to residential communities, it can't happen.
2: At this point, these answers are not satisfying the Albertans attending these meetings.
4: They're breaking ground on something that they have just a month ago told residents about, but apparently have been working on for 2 years, and they have no concrete answers to anything.
6: Nothing's changed. They don't seem to care about the public's opinion.
2: Eric Bay, Global News.
0: New technology brought a dangerous situation in an Alberta cave to a successful end early this month. A man was rescued after becoming trapped inside the Rat's Nest Cave near Canmore.

0: like squeeze.
1: In a cave, most forms of communication don't work. They can't penetrate through the rock, and travel's very slow and difficult as well. So when we're sending in a team of rescuers into the cave, we might lose communication with them for hours and hours.
0: But for this rescue, the BC Alberta team had the assistance of some brand new, locally developed tech.
2: I'm an amateur radio operator, and so I know what's going on in the amateur radio world. And I was thinking we should be able to apply this and use it with the cave radios.
0: In development since 2023, this digital cave radio system allows crews to communicate via text message. This rescue marking the first time the system was deployed in an actual cave rescue event.
1: It's pretty amazing having that instantaneous communication up and down from the surface to the cave.
0: After 12 hours in the cave, the man was finally freed after firefighters carefully removed rock around him. He was able to walk out of the cave without injury. A gratifying outcome for the volunteers who've spent years developing and testing this tech that's now proven it can save a life. Heather Urex, West Global News, Calgary.
3: First thing that comes to our mind right away will be like, was this a hate crime?
4: A double stabbing during morning prayers at an Edmonton Sikh temple. The 27-year-old suspect who was just released from prison yesterday. Plus, the Alberta Prosperity Project's Foundation of Freedom. What's in the 54-page blueprint outlining its vision for an independent Alberta?
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0: summer baby boom for one Alberta hospital with dozens of twins being born. Coming up later in the news hour, we'll meet one set of twins who have been in the intensive care unit for more than 3 months now. A prayer service turned into a terrifying scene at a Sikh temple in Edmonton this morning. Police say a man walked in, caused a disturbance, and stabbed two people with a screwdriver. The incident is stoking fears that this may be a hate crime. Joel Gottlieb has the story.
1: What started out as a peaceful early morning prayer service at this Sikh temple in northeast Edmonton turned into chaos.
2: First thing that comes to our mind right away will be like, was this a hate crime?
1: Police say a 27-year-old man, who no one knew, barged into the holiest part of the temple around 5 a.m. while about a dozen men were inside praying. He tried vandalizing a sacred scripture and stabbed two men with a screwdriver.
2: The ones who were injured, they were elderly people. And the people who are doing the prayers, most of them are elderly, right? So that's why it took them a group of them, I guess, to subdue them.
3: One person was taken into custody after attacking two people, and we recognize the fear and heightened sense of concern that has caused here in Edmonton and across the country.
1: Dozens of people attending a morning wedding celebration were forced to wait outside while police investigated. Hours later, the police chief and mayor talked about the ripple effect.
4: Incidents like this pose a direct threat to all Edmontonians, negatively impacting residents and the character of our city.
3: I see the heightened geopolitical tensions and increasing polarization around the world showing up locally.

0: These realities can't be ignored, and we need to call them out when they happen.
1: If this incident was motivated by ideology, police say they won't hesitate charging the suspect under the new Combating Hate Act. Edmonton's mayor is certain this is not an isolated incident, considering the rise of anti-Sikh hate in Alberta.
0: That hate and racism and prejudice have no place in our city.
2: We've had so many incidents of the rise of anti-Sikh hate across this country. We need action to ensure that incidents like this don't happen again.
3: Police say the 75-year-old and 51-year-old male victims in this case are expected to be okay and make a full recovery. As for the suspect, the 27-year-old man, police say that he had just been released from a federal prison in Alberta on Thursday after serving a sentence for aggravated assault. Joel Gottlieb, Global News.
4: The premier also responding in a statement. Danielle Smith says, "We stand with the entire Sikh community across our province against recent acts of despicable violence over the last few days." It goes on to say today's attack once again affirms why the federal government must take bail and parole reform seriously. Violent repeat offenders must be prosecuted to the full extent of the law and kept behind bars, full stop. Prominent Alberta separatist group has released its vision of what an independent Alberta could look like. The group's leader says the document is meant to start a serious discussion. But as Gates Guarin reports, one expert believes the document may do more harm than help to the movement.
5: Albertans are getting a better look at what independence could look like from those spearheading the movement. A constitution discussion document has been released by the Alberta Prosperity Project.
6: There's been lots of people asking for something, on a path forward. So this discussion paper was put out just to get people talking, and it's done that.
5: The 54-page document, titled The Foundation of Freedom, outlines principles like Albertans' rights and freedoms, citizenship and elections, and branches of government. Some clauses include Alberta having a president, elected judges, and a Senate. Annual income tax will not exceed 10% of a person's net income. The right to possess and carry firearms, openly or concealed, and that English will be the only official language. Project leader Mitch Sylvester says the document is not an official constitution, but acts as a jumping-off point to what is possible with separation.
6: If there's a new independent country here, then they will be very involved in the process, and so therefore more likely to have the changes that, actually the people want.
5: But one political scientist says what has been presented won't win too many people over.
7: It doesn't look like these folks have a clear idea of what they are proposing, what they would do if they were to win an independence referendum, and raises serious questions about what their vision for an independent Alberta would look like and whether it would be workable.
5: Lori Williams says, despite the document, the information should give voters a more informed decision. For opponents of separation, they say the document should be shared with people throughout the province.
8: I don't think there are many rational Albertans who would look at this document and say, yes, this is the kind of a country I would like to live in.
5: Sylvester hopes people take the time to read the document and provide feedback for something more official in the future. But with less than 2 months to go before referendum day and studies continuing to come out about the impacts of separation, it could be information overload for voters come October. Gates Guarin, Global News.
9: So this is a must-make rodeo. 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
4: Pro Rodeo at Whoop Up Days. 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

0: couple from Lethbridge are taking their passion for healthy living to the national stage in Ontario next week. Doctors Angie and Gerard Dower are chiropractors who got into pickleball during the COVID pandemic, and they've learned how accessible and beneficial the sport can be. The couple are now in Toronto for the Canadian National Championships, and they are bringing a message of healthy aging to all Albertans.
1: The beauty of pickleball is anyone can play it.
2: Yeah.
1: It's accessible to anyone. Like, we have, there's kids out there, 8-year-olds, 10-year-olds playing, but there's 70 and 80-year-olds playing.
2: Part of healthy aging is your social interactions, and your physical well-being, your mental well-being, and staying active in the community is just going to give you a better longevity and happy, healthier lifestyle.
0: Dower's trip is being sponsored by the Chiropractic Association of Alberta, who say they are proud to see the doctors promoting smart, healthy choices for Albertans of all ages. The national championships run from August 24th through to the 30th. Tiffany's back now to look at the forecast as we head into the weekend, and you're really seeing that haze out there.
3: Yeah,
0: right now.
3: Bit of haze here in Calgary. It is worse, though, over in Banff. So they're at 28 right now, and they have those hazy conditions. So if you're heading to the Rockies throughout this weekend, just be prepared for that. There is an air quality warning in place for Banff. Now, taking it back home, like we said, a little bit hazy out there. 26 degrees is what we are currently sitting at. Let's take a look at temperatures in and around the city, ranging between 22 out in Bright Creek and 27 downtown Calgary, as well as up in Livingston and at our Strathmore weather station. A wider look across the province, daytime highs up north between 25 and 27 degrees. Central Alberta between 23 in Lloydminster, but 29 in Drumheller. And check out Jasper, our provincial hotspot, at 31 in the south, 29 in Lethbridge, and 30 in Medicine Hat. The Hat will jump to 32 tomorrow, 30 in Lethbridge and Claire's home, 31 tomorrow in Drumheller. So we do have these air quality warnings in place for Lake Louise and Banff areas. So again, if you are heading in that direction over the next 24 hours, you should expect some of that wildfire smoke in the area. And here's what we're expecting that wildfire smoke to do. So we were dealing with it in the south throughout this week. It's now shifting to parts of central and northern Alberta over the weekend. So we'll continue to watch that closely. Satellite and radar, not a whole lot to talk about right now. Now, what we are watching for, some showers possible through Banff and Kananaskis early tomorrow morning, but all the action is expected to be in west central and northwestern Alberta throughout the afternoon and into the evening tomorrow. Temperature is nice and hot across the province as we make

0: our way through the weekend, except Banff is going to cool down to 19 as possible thunderstorms roll through on Sunday. Temperatures staying in the 30s for Medicine Hat and 30 degrees for Lethbridge tomorrow, 28 on Sunday. 28 for us tomorrow, 27 on Sunday with a bit of a breeze as we head into next week. 24 Monday, 26 Tuesday, 28 on Wednesday, Dallas.
1: Thank you, Tiffany.
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3: Canada's trade minister surrounded by media in Washington as negotiators iron out the fine print before tonight's tariff deadline. Also ahead, one person has been killed after a plane made an emergency landing in BC and hit several vehicles on the road. We'll have the latest on the investigation by the Transport Safety Bureau.
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16: By 2 hours, trade talks were stop and start on Friday, a 2.5-hour lunch break, breaking up talks that had Canadian top officials trying to hammer out a deal that both sides have said is very close. But as it stands, not close enough to stop new 50% tariffs coming into place at 12:00 a.m. Eastern Saturday morning. An email from Dominic LeBlanc's office to members of the Prime Minister's Advisory Council obtained by Global News says Canadian negotiators are acutely aware of the intense pressure of this moment, labeling the stakes as significant. Our strength in the hours to come will rest on discipline, focus, and a United Team Canada approach.
17: Everything I said yesterday stands.
16: Which was called into question when Manitoba's premier publicly criticized the Prime Minister's strategy, saying now is the time to fight Donald Trump and call his bluff, which Wab Kanu tried to smooth over today.
17: We have an excellent relationship with the Prime Minister, with the federal government.
16: The Premier begrudgingly agreed to the Prime Minister's request to put U.S. booze back on the shelf, but every province has to do that, or there's no deal. So far, no word from Ontario's Premier Doug Ford, who's in control of the LCBO, the biggest buyer of alcohol in the world. Canada giving up provincial bans on U.S. companies bidding on contracts, removing retaliatory auto tariffs, changing dairy quotas, and they're likely to scrap the Online News Act that had Google paying $100 million to Canadian media organizations, a long-standing complaint of the Americans. The Conservatives not pleased with the terms of the deal they've heard so far.
18: Remember, he said that his entire election campaign was about elbows up, don't accept a bad deal.
1: Well, one-sided tariffs on Canadian industry would be a bad deal.
16: As it stands, sources have told Global News, Canada will see a reduction in steel and aluminum tariffs from 50 to 25%, a level the steel industry

0: Treasury has says won't give them meaningful relief. Auto tariffs will go to 15%, but apply to Canadian-made parts and cars, a level auto industry insiders have told the Carney government will lead to plant closures. If a deal can be found, expect the Liberals to sell it as the best possible deal. But that's likely a hard sell with some businesses who were impacted and have largely been kept in the dark by the government on how negotiations are going. Mackenzie Gray, Global News, Ottawa.
1: The Transportation Safety Board now says the plane that made an emergency landing in Prince George, killing one person, lost power in one engine during its flight. The turboprop dual-engine Beechcraft King Air made an emergency landing on Thursday afternoon on the busy Foothills Boulevard in Prince George. The TSB says it hit four vehicles. One person in one of the vehicles was killed. There were eight people on the plane. Video posted online claiming to have been shot inside the plane shows a bumpy approach with air masks deployed. No one on the plane was hurt. Emergency Health Services says paramedics assessed 10 people and sent two to hospital in stable condition. The TSB says the plane departed the sturdy airstrip heading for Prince George Airport when it lost power in an engine. The TSB says a team of investigators is now on site documenting and gathering evidence and arranging interviews with the people involved. An Amber Alert can put an entire community on the lookout, but not every child at serious risk qualifies. The death of a Calgary boy with autism put that gap in the national spotlight. And now a New Brunswick mother is joining calls for public alerts and a better coordinated response when vulnerable people go missing. Reedy Meenakshi Rohila reports.
2: For families of autistic and other neurodivergent children who may wander, every minute can matter. But if there's no evidence a child has been abducted, the case may not meet the criteria for an Amber Alert, prompting calls for broader coordinated response when a vulnerable child goes missing.
3: The more eyes in the beginning, the better chance of recovery.
2: Mazerol started Every Minute Matters Facebook page 2 days after 11-year-old Parker went missing in Calgary last month. Nearly 2 weeks later, the autistic nonverbal boy was found dead.
3: It's heartbreaking. It could be my family, so it's very difficult. And we would just like to see that prevented in the future.
2: A national petition for an Indigo Alert for vulnerable missing children has since gathered more than 40,000 signatures.
3: Preparation saves time and time saves lives.
2: 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One subscription tool already available in Fredericton, Miramichi, and the St. John area is a radio transmitter bracelet, costing about $500 up front, helping searchers track

0: at-risk people. York Sunbury Search and Rescue has 27 active clients and says all three searches using the technology since 2018 found the missing persons in under 30 minutes.
1: People in these vulnerable categories might not realize they're lost. They might just take off in a direction, and sometimes they'll just go in a straight line until they can't go any further.
0: But more eyes don't always mean an easier search. Parker says an uncoordinated public response can add footprints and scents and make it harder for search dogs and drones to isolate who they're looking for.
1: So if we're looking for one person in the woods and suddenly there's 100 people in there, that's more footprints, that's more sounds, that's more things for us to have to investigate. It is a balancing act.
0: The Community Autism Center in St. John says first responders could also benefit from more training on how to communicate and engage with neurodivergent individuals. The province says expanding public alert will be considered as part of a national review of Alert Ready. Riti Meenakshi Rohila, Global News, St. John.
2: Canadians are slowly starting to increase travel to the United States after more than a year of boycotting the country. According to StatCan, in June, return trips by Canadians to the U.S. jumped 5%. That marks the third month of growth after 15 straight months of travel declines. However, despite the slight increase, travel to the U.S. still remains significantly below levels seen before the Canada-U.S. trade tensions began.
3: Meet people where they're at, and I think that's exactly what we're doing here.
2: Calgary's pop-up care village, how volunteers spent the day connecting with those affected by homelessness, addiction, and mental health issues. Also ahead tonight, the bases are loaded at the Par 3. It's Blue Jays meets Rogers Charity Classic today. The Jays alumni in our city ahead.
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0: Lethbridge and District Pro Rodeo is officially underway at Whoop Up Days, bringing some of the world's best competitors to Southern Alberta. It also represents a chance to showcase the sport to kids who may not otherwise experience the thrills. Here's Justin Sibbett.
1: In that right hand, he says, let's ride!
2: The largest single event of Whoop Up Days is here. The Lethbridge and District Pro Rodeo kicked off Thursday evening.
3: You have some of the best cowboys and cowgirls in the world, world champions that could end up showing up to your hometown because they put on such a good rodeo.
2: Revived in 2022, it's one of the last chances for competitors to make their mark on the season.
4: It's pivotal at this point in the season. It's the second last rodeo weekend for the Canadian, to qualify for the Canadian Finals Rodeo. And all the points also count towards the National Finals Rodeo.
2: And the stakes are high.
4: This year we have increased our prize money. So again, just trying to progress and go up and help the contestants to come here and earn just a little bit more money every year.
2: But the athletes say it's about more than cash.
3: It's huge for the community to really reconnect, especially when kids are locked in front of screens all the time. For them to come to an event like this and see these cowboys and these cowgirls do what they do, you know, it might spark them to maybe go out there and get their hands in the dirt a little.
2: Competitors like Abby Hardy say they take that responsibility seriously.
5: I think it's really important, not just for Miss Rodeo Canada and the role of being a rodeo queen, but it's important for our athletes as well to be able to be that person that these little kids can look up to because they are the future of our sport.
2: Rodeos also provide a chance for everyone to celebrate Southern Alberta's unique heritage.
3: We need to really stay true to those roots because, I mean, farming and ranching is what helped build these communities, build these towns. And if it weren't for these horses and these cows and everything, you know, to tend the land, I don't really know what the land would look like.
5: It's really special for me to be able to be down here and to be able to celebrate Indigenous culture, as that's a really big, important part to Whoop Up Days, is super special as well.
2: The Pro Rodeo wraps up on Saturday evening. Justin Sibbett, Global News.
0: Friday, we love our good news segment, and here's a little bit of both. You can consider it a one-stop shop that focuses on helping Calgary's most vulnerable. More than 100 volunteers and 35 community organizations came together for the pop-up care village to lend a helping hand. Drew Stremick was there as well.
6: Central Memorial Park buzzing with activity on Friday as the Calgary pop-up care village spent the day giving back to those in need.
7: The one-day community festival was first held in 2022. A simple premise to take the feeling of festivals like Lilac Fest or the Calgary Stampede and making it accessible to everyone, no matter their situation.
8: But I'm a steady as rain. Nothing ever changes in my heart.
7: Guests were able to access a wide variety of services such as free food, music, arts, haircuts, outreach, and even medical care that were all free. And while a day of giving back is important, organizers say for many, this starts them on an important path.
9: We understand that we're not going to be ending homelessness through just one event. So really the natural emergence coming out of the years in which we held this event is the fact that the volunteers, for example, they are asking

0: Yasu, how do I get involved more with the Papa Carey Village? How do I learn more about homelessness, poverty, and addiction in the city?
1: This year's event was entirely planned and delivered by people under the age of 30, reinforcing the dedication and importance of youth leadership. Zhang notes that their participation and ideas help make the pop-up care village more inclusive and welcoming rather than patronizing or tokenistic. Looking ahead, organizers hope the volunteers who make days like this possible will continue to give back to their communities all year long. Drew Stremick, Global News.
2: Good stuff.
3: Yeah, that's fantastic. Hey, a bit of Blue Jay baseball fever heating up at the Rogers Charity Classic. The 16th hole at Canyon Meadows Golf Club has been transformed into a Toronto Blue Jays themed ballpark, complete with bases, dugouts, and a home run fence. Golfers will also have their own walk-up songs as they tee off at the par three. Blue Jays alumni Kevin Pillar and Marco Estrada are also on hand to meet fans.
4: It's really cool, the baseball diamond, with the idea of like hitting a home run with the bleachers and the foul poles. It's a really cool hole.
5: This is all for charity, and that's the most important part. In my case, these are my two favorite sports. Obviously, I played baseball, had a lot of fun doing that, but now that I'm retired, golf is what I play. And seeing it combined together is a pretty cool experience. Never seen a stadium like this before. I want an opportunity to take a swing.
3: Oh, that's awesome. For every birdie made on the 16th hole during the tournament rounds, $1,000 will be donated to the Jays Care Foundation, which will go towards restoring and enhancing baseball facilities in Calgary. The Rogers Charity Classic runs through until Sunday, Dallas.
2: And it is always such a great event.
3: Yeah.
2: You got the good golfers and the good baseball players.
3: Absolutely. What more could you ask for? Good weather. And I delivered that. So
2: thank you for that, Tiffany. Hey, if you've got a good news story you'd like to share with us, you can email us, calgaryviewers@globalnews.ca.
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3: Here's a look at our weather window photo for this evening. A beautiful shot taken by Layla Harrison, Phyllis Lake, Alberta. Phyllis Lake is south of Rocky Mountain House near Caroline. Beautiful shot here. Just not a ripple on that lake. It looks like glass. We love seeing your photos. Send them in to calgaryweather@globalnews.ca. All right, look across the province. As I mentioned earlier in the show, Banff currently under that yellow air quality warning, and you can see why through that camera shot. Looking pretty good in Red Deer, but we are going to watch as that wildfire smoke really shifts into parts of central Alberta, more in the Edmonton area and parts of northern Alberta. Lethbridge looking much less smoky as well, as Lethbridge is enjoying whoop-up days throughout this weekend here in Calgary. Just a bit of haze that'll improve throughout tomorrow. Here's a look at our hot spots. Jasper hitting 31 today. That's our provincial hotspot. Our national hotspot, Warfield, BC, down in the southern interior in the West Kootenay region, 38. Wow, that is hot. So BC certainly seeing the bulk of that heat throughout today. Tomorrow, things are going to cool down for BC, and that's great news. They're cooling down because of some moisture rolling in. Still seeing some temperatures into the 30s, though. I mean, Lillooet, Kelowna, Cranbrook, Revy, all into the 30s. We love to see that this moisture is rolling through. As it collides with that heat, we could see some lightning popping up with this moisture rolling through, so we'll be watching that closely, that rain continuing into Sunday as well. And as I've been mentioning, as we continue to watch that wildfire smoke, that system does push through BC and into northern Alberta, it's going to pull that wildfire smoke with it, Dallas.
2: Okay. Thank you, Tiffany. Sales of new zero-emission vehicles in Canada jumped in June. New data from Statistics Canada shows nearly 22,000 were sold during the month, up more than 56% compared to a year earlier. That accounts for nearly one in every nine vehicles sold across the country. The increase comes just 4 months after the federal government brought back cash incentives for buying electric vehicles. A baby boom at one Alberta hospital. The shocking number of twins born over the summer months that have kept doctors and nurses very busy.
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7: One Alberta hospital is in the midst of a baby boom. Between May and July, 1,700 babies were born at the Royal Alex Lois Hull Hospital for Women. And the number of multiples making their way into the world is staggering. Quinn Oler has more.
8: I think we're ready.
9: This is a very good day. After 107 days in the Stollery NICU at the Royal Alexandra Hospital, Harrison and Rowan are going home.
10: Pretty surreal. I just keep saying to my husband, like, oh, we're going home today, we're going home today, but I think I'll feel like super real once we get in the car and get them all buckled into their car seats.
9: Cassidy Wheezy was 25 weeks and 5 days pregnant when she was flown from the Westlock Hospital to the Royal Alex in Edmonton. Doctors performed an emergency C-section, delivering her twin boys 14 weeks early.
10: Honestly, it was just such a blur. Like, it happened so fast. We're sort of prepared, but not prepared for them to come in May, especially with their due date in August.
9: The twins were just two of 1,720 babies born between May and July 2026, and one of 61 sets of twins. There were also four triplet pregnancies.
10: I heard when they were born, they kind of opened up, they say, like the floodgates, and there was just twins and twins and twins after that.
11: Most of us get more than 10,000 steps a day in a shift.
9: Fernanda Fernandez has been a labor and delivery nurse here for 2 years.
11: They did tell me it was a busy unit, but I had no idea how busy it was. Sometimes we are steady, and then we have like four or five patients coming in and laboring and delivering babies. Sometimes we have five babies in 1 hour.
9: And with an increase in births, also comes an increase in NICU stays. Doctors say the entire team has pulled together to deal with the influx, despite summer staffing challenges.
12: Despite the busyness, overwhelming, exhausting, and tiredness, each member of the team has stepped up so that the care for our tiny residents of Alberta are not compromised and they receive the best care.
9: Wheezy says she doesn't believe that busyness has impacted the quality of care her family received.
13: He's so cute.
9: Oh. A bittersweet day, saying goodbye to those who've been such a big part of this chapter.
10: I think we're ready to move on to the next chapter, yeah.
9: Quinn Oler, Global News.
7: Certain mech shuttlecraft kid carriers are being recalled because of worries that children could possibly fall out of them. Health Canada says part of the shoulder strap can potentially break, causing the strap to slip off. So far, the company has received no reports of incidents or injuries associated with the product in Canada. Anyone who purchased one of the carriers should stop using it immediately and contact MEC for a refund. She is the fan favorite at the CPKC Women's Open being played in Edmonton. How Brooke Henderson's success on the LPGA Tour is inspiring young Albertans.
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7: For Albertans to watch the world's best compete up close. The event is drawing people of all ages, and Brooke Henderson is a big reason for that. Nicole Stilger has more on how the sport is growing among even the youngest of fans.
20: These young golf fans are cheering on Brooke Henderson as she walks down the fairway at the CPKC Women's Open. This is the Brooke Brigade Junior Viewing Zone located at the Royal Mayfair's second green, a dedicated area that gives fans an up-close view of the action. And being here invokes a universal reaction.
21: Really cool.
22: Yeah.
20: These young fans are golfers themselves and appreciate the talent that's at this tournament.
22: You actually get to see all these people like swing and how hard it actually can be.
23: See like how hard they can swing and like how good they are at like the sport and stuff.
20: And watching the defending champ herself this closely doesn't hurt either.
24: My dad talks about her all the time, so it's cool.
20: This age group is a growing demographic in the sport.
25: The numbers in golf as a whole are massively up, and junior golf is, you know, a similar story.
20: Henderson's success and popularity plays a big part.
25: She's an icon. She's one of the most famous athletes in this country, and she's grown both our event and the amount of juniors playing golf in Canada by massive numbers, and it's something we're very excited about.
20: And it's something the young fans have noticed too.
23: just like younger people playing, like maybe 5-year-olds playing instead of like just like adults playing all the time.
20: With kids 12 and under allowed free access to the grounds, it's a perfect opportunity to keep the momentum.

0: going.
1: That's one of the coolest things I get to do in my job is have the odd moment with whether it's Brooke or other professional golfers and just the look on kids' face.
0: Nicole Stilger, Global News.
2: And just before we go tonight, the Toronto Zoo has announced the name of their three-week-old pygmy hippo.
3: Oh, cute.
2: So please welcome baby Maple.
3: Adorable.
2: My name is Maple. The zoo says her name celebrates the place she was born, like the maple leaf itself. Maple represents something uniquely Canadian, beloved, resilient, and shared by us all. So she is Canada's only pygmy hippo calf, one of just three pygmy hippos in the country, alongside her parents, Kindia and Harvey. Mom and baby Maple, currently not available to view by guests while they do that bonding process. You know, it's hard to have a newborn. You don't want people staring at you. You just want to survive for a little bit.
3: Yeah,
2: bond with baby, maybe have a nap. There you go. Look at the rolls on her. She's a sweetheart.
3: So cute. Congratulations to the Toronto Zoo. If you're in the area, check out Maple once they're available for viewing.
2: Right.
3: But congratulations to the new parents as well.
2: Yeah, one more check of the forecast.
3: Yeah, let's take a look at the next 10 days. So nice hot weekend ahead. And even through next week, things are looking really good. And this is officially the last 10 days of August, Dallas. Even as we make our way into that following weekend, that last weekend of August, temperatures are staying around seasonal.
2: All right, have we done our back to school shopping yet? Have we ready with the backpacks and the lunch kits? Enjoy this nice weather for sure. Thank you, Tiffany, and thank you for watching tonight. Have a good weekend.

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2: This is Global News. I'm Madeline DeBellis. It's mostly cloudy and 25 degrees at 7 o'clock. The countdown to tonight's deadline is underway for U.S. tariff negotiations with Canada. A sweeping 50% tariffs on goods was supposed to come into effect Wednesday. However, American President Donald Trump delayed the levies, saying a deal was on the way. Industries bracing for impact include metalworks, dairy, lumber, automobiles, and alcohol. Local businesses say they have been grappling with the looming tariffs by adjusting businesses' plans and suppliers, something Brad Perry with the Calgary Economic Development says is a true sign of resilience.
3: I think what we've seen in the last little while, the last 18 months, is businesses are becoming more resilient. They understand that the U.S. has been and always will be our biggest and most important trading partner, but they also know now that we need to look to other markets to open up for products and services for them to be able to sell into and diversify their revenue sources.
2: Some indications have steel and aluminum tariffs being reduced from 50 to 25%. 23-year-old Daryl Flett has been sentenced to 3 years in prison plus 18 months of probation after unprovokedly assaulting Calgary Transit operator Amarjeet Grewal in May of 2025. The 67-year-old bus driver was stabbed repeatedly in the head and beaten with a collapsible baton. After his sentencing, Flett will only serve another year and 34 days after being given credit for time spent behind bars since his arrest in May 2025. Mike Mahar with ATU Local 583 shares his thoughts on the court's decision.
4: The sentencing part is difficult. We don't want to be vindictive, but we want this to be a social deterrent. That's what the law is all about. We understand, you know, there was a good explanation as to why it landed where it did and the probation and those types of things.
2: Mr. Grewal returned to work in mid-July after 14 months off with some modified duties for now. Police in Edmonton say charges are pending against a man who, a day after leaving prison, entered a Sikh temple early this morning and stabbed two worshippers with a screwdriver. The confrontation happened around 5 a.m. at the Nanaksar Gurdwara Gursik temple in the city's northeast. Temple Vice President Zora Graywall says witnesses saw a man enter the temple and lash out with a screwdriver after being asked to leave, before being wrestled to the ground and police were called.
5: I don't know why he came in here, but we want to tell every community member, like, we are not hating anybody. This place is only for prayer and peace of mind. And we're not involving any politics, nothing like that. And this temple is only for prayer.
2: He says one victim was stabbed twice and that both are recovering. Rescuers used new technology to save a case.

0: Beaver trapped in Alberta's Syke Squeeze at the Rat's Nest Cave in Canmore. Search and Rescue Alberta says the man became pinned in the known tight spot last Saturday, and crews utilized volunteer-built underground radio technology for the first time, which can transmit signals through rock. It saves rescuers time communicating with commanders on the surface. Officials say the man was wedged in the area about 3 meters down the cave, which was likely 30 to 40 meters from the actual surface of the ground. Calgary Pride is asking for help as their organization is facing serious financial pressures. The queer-serving organization is hoping to raise $250,000 through community support to help deliver the 2026 Calgary Pride Festival and to strengthen its financial position heading into 2027. Calgary Pride says as the funding landscape is shifting, as grant funding has become more limited and competitive, corporate sponsorships are harder to secure, and costs associated with creating safe and accessible spaces for Calgary's 2S LGBTQIA+ community remain significant. The 2026 Calgary Pride Parade is set to take place on September the 6th. In sports, the Walter Cup is missing, or at least the version of the trophy that belongs to the Professional Women's Hockey League champion Montreal Victoire. The league told the Associated Press today the PWHL issued a statement saying the trophy did not arrive as expected at its latest stop and added they're working closely with the shipping company to locate it. The trophy was supposed to be shipped to Lethbridge in southern Alberta to spend the day with Victoire forward Dara Gregg. Environment Canada Calgary weather clear tonight with a low of 14. Mainly cloudy tomorrow, high of 28. Sunday, a 60% chance of showers, high reaching 27. Monday, sunny and 23. It's 25 degrees. Breaking news when it happens. Our next scheduled update at 7:30. I'm Madeline DeBellis.
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3: Welcome to Sports Talk here on a beautiful Friday evening. Dave McIver sitting in for Jock Wilson. One more night before Jock returns to the chair on Monday night. Quite a busy day in the world of sports. Of course, at the Rogers Charity Classic down at Canyon Meadows Golf and Country Club. The Rogers Charity Classic, the first round, kicked off today. Shouldn't say the whole tournament kicked off today. There's been stuff going on down there all week. But it is the defending champ, Richard Green, the Aussie, sitting atop the leaderboard. He shot a 7-under-63 today, tied with Rob Labritz. Miguel Angel Jimenez is sitting right there at minus 6. Mike Weir, who sat at minus 2 for most of the back nine, he got to minus 3. Stephen Ames, he did finish, I believe, even on the day. And the other Canadian in the mix, Wes Martin, is sitting at plus 2. But lots of movement, I'm sure, to be happening this weekend with the beautiful weather we're going to be having on Saturday and Sunday. Knock on wood. Don't be jinxing any of that for the fellas. But yeah, it's a great event, and it's off and running in terms of the Champions Tour players being out there. So we'll see what happens the rest of the week. Michael Block. Do you know who Michael Block is? We'll talk about that a little bit later in the show. It's Friday night. You know it's Friday night. If I'm here on a Friday night, Steve Norton and I are talking golf by the end of the show. That's just the way it works. So we'll get into that. Retief Goosen, minus 4. Chris DeMarco, minus 3. Lots of big names out there that are in the hunt as we move into the weekend and the Champions Tour. Of course, the Blue Jays taking on the Yankees right now. The Jays down 3-1 in this game. We'll see what happens. Keep an eye on it for you. And in just under, in about 30 minutes' time, it's Winnipeg in Edmonton, a big game on the CFL schedule. Speaking of the CFL, it's time for the CFL Insider.
4: He knows the game because he's played the game. He's Glenn Suter, the CFL Insider.
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3: He is the CFL Insider, brought to you by Tom's House of Pizza, serving Calgarians pizza made to perfection since 1963. He's fresh off the plane, Glenn Suter from TSN, flying back from Montreal. Glenn, pretty good flight back?
5: Yeah, nice and smooth. And by the way, Tom's House of Pizza, get the Greek with a little bit extra

0: Ground beef on top. I
1: Okay.
0: mean, that's I'm gonna just see if we can call that the Suitor special, because every time I'm in Calgary now, I gotta swing by and get it. Yeah, good smooth flight, Dave. It was let's put it this way, the flight was much smoother than the game for at least for one team.
1: Yeah. And I don't want to spend a whole ton of time on the Ottawa Red Blacks, because I know well, I listened to you and Jock on Tuesday, and you spent some time talking about them. It hasn't been a pretty season. It was an ugly one last night.
0: Yeah.
1: It started okay, but it even, when Ottawa scored on that first drive, it took them four shots from the one to try and get in. Pretty much all fell apart after that. Jake Maier finally benched. McLeod Bethel-Thompson comes in. He didn't look great. He looked a little bit rusty, but most backup quarterbacks will. Just your impressions on that team and how it gets any better, because it just doesn't look like it's going to at this point.
0: No, I think they go right into getting ready for next year mode. Honestly, I know that Dinwiddie was asked that in the post game press conference, and where does he go from here, that kind of thing. And he actually said, and I'm paraphrasing, but he said that we're not completely eliminated from the playoffs, and we just have to get better individually and look in the mirror. Okay, I would suggest that at 0-10. You're not making the playoffs, you know that. And now it's time to evaluate for next year. And that's where the discussion at the quarterback position for us in the booth last night, and I think will happen over the next week. They have a long break. I think they have 10 days before their next game. So they have time to think about this. I'm not sure McLeod Bethel-Thompson is the answer. He was listed the number two, so that's what we were referring to as to making the change, or suggesting we should make the change. I've said this repeatedly, and I will talk to Jake Maier in the future, I know. And I don't think it's his fault, and I don't think he's playing poorly. But like we've seen many times in hockey in our country, if a team is struggling, they often make a switch at the goalie position, because that's where you can get a spark. And it seems to resonate through the entire team rather than switching a winger or a center or whatever. So, I think that's the case in football. If you make a change and you get a spark from it, like there was the first MBT throw was down the seam to Keelan White, I believe, and it was a big gainer. And I thought that's the kind of thing that if they could build off those things, and he can throw the ball deep now, like, maybe they not crawl back into that game. They weren't winning that game, but they could see some progress and some growth. But now they're 0-10. And an 0-10 team, Dave, to me, is evaluating for next year and trying to put together the best pieces of the puzzle he can. So, Bryson Barnes is their short yardage quarterback. Time for maybe him to take a look at him. Like, get him prepared over the next 10 days to go out there and sling it around, and he may not know any better, and maybe it provides a spark, and maybe they can get that first win and at least build on something, and then evaluate every position on the field from that perspective. We're looking to build a solid team for next year, because they have some cornerstone pieces. They just not enough of them.
1: Yeah, I mean, it's the second longest losing streak in CFL history, 16 straight games if you go back to last year. It's just not pretty there right now, and Jake's kind of proven that unless everything's kind of perfect around him, he's got a really good offensive line, a strong running game, a good talented groups of receivers. He's a backup quarterback in this league, and Jake is not at all at fault for everything that happens with the football club. We saw it here in Calgary.
0: Right.
1: Sometimes for me, I think it's decision making for Jay.

0: He's a really, really good dude, and you hope the best for him, but I think he's just got a ceiling in what he can do, and it's not what's best for the Ottawa Redblacks right now.
1: Well, and I think he's, without even judging where he's at, if I'm Ryan Dinwiddie, I'm looking at this as an opportunity with 8 games remaining to get real live reps for all of his young players. He had 2 young Canadian corners or Canadian DBs in Cumberbatch and King Ambers that were draft picks, like late round draft picks that he played last night. And that's what I'm talking about. You might as well start to evaluate everything you have on the roster now. Start checking those boxes and saying, okay, this guy for sure, this guy for sure, this guy we can maybe move or trade or replace. And you have that list ready so that you have a jump on next year's team because you're not making the playoffs this year, and you've got to find the next young quarterback and live with some early mistakes with the young guy, knowing that the upside potential doesn't have that ceiling that you just talked about.
0: Fair enough. Fair enough. It'll be interesting to see what happens there, Glenn. It really will be in the next 8 games and then into the off season, because hasn't been good there the last couple of years, and it's got to get better because you're seeing that crowd starting to dwindle a little bit. You don't want to see that in Ottawa. But we do have a big game tonight, Glenn. Just about 15 minutes time here. Look, every game this weekend for the Calgary Stampeders is scoreboard watching, because you got Winnipeg and Edmonton. That's coming up right away here. Hamilton and Toronto, if you're looking at the crossover, that's a big game for the Stampeders. And then Saskatchewan and BC on Sunday. A game you'll be doing is another big one. But let's talk about Winnipeg and Edmonton. And Winnipeg, they get the win last week against the Ottawa Redblacks. It's an 8-point win. Then you got Edmonton, who has really just been a great story this year in the CFL. It feels like Ed Hervey, Mark Killam, Cody Fajardo, they've completely changed the culture in Edmonton. They're kind of going back to the old way of doing things. So it's going to be an interesting matchup tonight. Winnipeg's got a lot to play for standing wise, as does Edmonton. They're trying to stay ahead of Saskatchewan. I'm concerned that Winnipeg is finally at that point. We saw it happen to the Calgary Stampeders, where you just get a little bit long in the tooth. Maybe you hold on to some guys 1 year too long. Do you think that's catching up with the Bombers?
1: Well, I think this game will tell us a lot. I really do. Early in the season, they lost Zach, and Drew played for 3 or 4 games there, and so you almost have a built-in alibi if you're Michael O'Shea and that team, and not that he would say that, he's not going to find excuses, but I just think that you as a fan, you're looking at that as a Bomber fan and saying, well, let's see when we get our guy back in there, and so now they get him back in. When I look at their depth chart, I see a team that could be just as good as this team's been over the last 5 years on paper. But you talk about age and guys like Willie Jefferson still playing well, still playing actually dominant, and yet he is a little bit older. So does that affect him late in games? Is he getting into the fourth quarter and the fatigue factor is setting in with some of the older players on that team? I think this test is a great one because if they can beat Edmonton, who have turned the corner, if they can beat Edmonton and do it in sort of Bomber fashion, like pounding Brady Oliveira and going off that to play action with, and they've got a good receiving core. So it's going to be a big game to see what Winnipeg really is. What is this team? Are they that contending team that can get in there and really do some damage in the playoffs and get back to the cup again? Or are they too old? I think this game will tell a lot.
0: Yeah, they Zach on his feet. I know the offensive line has struggled a bit this year for them. Stanley Bryant, he's looking a little bit older. They just have to find a way, because Zach's not a guy at his age who can take a lot of hits anymore. But you're right. If they can get Brady going, and let's be honest, we always think. I was talking with Derek Taylor, last night on the show, and we were talking about, how's Brady Oliveira doing? And then you look at his numbers, and he's still having a really nice season. It's just they're not the jump off the page numbers where he's 200, 300 yards ahead in rushing and receiving for running backs. So it'll be interesting to see what happens there with Edmonton, though, Glenn. I mean, this is a team that I think could hold on to the top spot in the West the rest of the year. Obviously, it's going to be a

0: tough back-to-back with Calgary, I think, because Calgary's going to be fighting for their lives in those two games. But it does feel like the Edmonton Elks are playing with a chip on their shoulder and still something to prove, even though they're sitting first in the West.
1: Yeah, I agree. I think they're going to be a team that battles for the bye the whole way through. And, you know, Saskatchewan's in that conversation. I don't think Calgary is far off either, really. I don't. I mean, VA's health is going to be important, obviously. But, you know, they have the team, again, on paper. A little different scenario than the Bombers in my mind. But on paper, when I look at Calgary coming out of the gate, and now I look at what could be the best defense in the league if they all keep playing together. They've got a great return game. I mean, one of the best returners in the league. And then that receiving core and the depth on that receiving core for VA with Dedrick Mills, if, again, health is important. But, yeah, you know, we'll see. But I think they're in that discussion too. But you're right about Edmonton. They have the leadership now where they believe that no matter what the score, where they're at, Cody can figure it out. And, you know, I think that's been one of the missing, you know, key missing pieces in the last few years. Not to slight Trey Ford, but, you know, I just think when they were moving quarterbacks around and they weren't sure and they put him in for a bit and then took him out, and, you know, I think the whole team was unsure at that point. And they were, you know, they were going through some growing pains with a young defense, especially in their secondary. I mean, right now they've got second year guys that have played together now, and now they're playing at another level. So yeah, I think they're going to be competing all the way down to the wire here for first in the division.
2: It's going to be interesting to see what happens with the Western Division this weekend. Of course, we got the Elks and the Bombers coming up here in just about 15 minutes or so. So should be fun to watch that one. We got one more segment with our CFL insider, Glenn Suter. I'm Dave McIver in for Jock Wilson. We'll be back shortly.
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5: 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And Glenn,
6: let's talk about the game you're doing at 5 o'clock Sunday. Saskatchewan in BC. BC, one game in hand on the Calgary Stampeders. This will be it. Obviously, if they win this game, they will hold on to sole possession of fourth place. Both teams tied right now. The BC Lions, I feel like, are starting to come here, Glenn, and the Riders are the Riders. They're a good football team. They're going to be in the playoffs, but it feels like to me, at least at this point, and it's no slight to Winnipeg because we talked about how that roster could turn it on. It just feels like for that third spot in the West, for me, it's going to be BC and Calgary fighting it out.
7: Yeah, and there may be a crossover for the last time in CFL history to get back to those rules. But yeah, when I look at that game but to me, it's the game of the week. I'm biased because I'm doing it, and I'm real excited about this matchup and the two quarterbacks, and especially with Saskatchewan coming off of a loss to Hamilton and wanting to make amends. It looks like, I haven't got the final depth chart just yet, but it looks like Sam Emelis will be back. I think as far as explosion plays go, that's a big get to get him back for the Riders. I mean, Trevor Harris, I think his big plays down the field have really dwindled off without his big play receivers. So that's not an excuse, but it is because they won one game. They beat Ottawa without their guys. But it was Ottawa. This matchup is intriguing. I think both offenses have played really well all year. I look at Trevor Harris, and Trevor has, to me, been underrated, if that's possible. I mean, we're talking about Davis Alexander all the time, you know, some of the other quarterbacks in the league all the time, but somehow Trevor gets lost down there. And I think he's having his best season. So that's saying something, because he's had some good ones. So when you look at the quarterback matchup alone, it's worth the price of admission. And you mentioned the Lions starting to look like they're going to be a contender here. And I think that's because of their defense. Yeah. Their defense in the first three games was giving up buckets of points and yards. Like, it just didn't seem like they could stop anything. And you know, they have really improved in that regard. I a couple of additions, a couple of changes in the defense, but outside of personnel, I think Mike Benavides, the defensive coordinator, has finally found sort of a groove with an understanding of what he has personnel-wise and matching the schemes to those players. And it looks like they've been, well, the numbers say that they've been way better in the last four games. So that's why I think you and I both feel the same thing when it comes to Lions. They're starting to look like they can be a real contender here.
6: Yeah. And it's funny. They did the kind of the same thing last year, Glenn. When the season started, their defense got off to a slow start. And then sure enough, they found their way, and their BC was right at the end of the season, sitting where they were and in the West Final, and really a play away and maybe a call away from being in the Grey Cup. So it's going to be an entertaining weekend, my friend. Always great to chat with you. I think I'm back in here the week after Labor Day. Jock's got a kid getting married or something. So,
7: okay. Yeah. So, well, so do I.
6: we'll touch base then. Make sure we're not stepping on any wedding plans.
7: Yeah. No, that sounds good, Dave. I appreciate it. Always like the conversations.
6: All right. Thanks, Glenn.
7: Take care.
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0: 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Got to take a timeout for the news. We'll be back right after that. I'm Dave McIver in for Jock Wilson. This is QR Calgary.
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8: This is Global News. I'm Madeline DeBellis. It's mostly cloudy and 25 degrees at 7:30. The clock is running down on a new U.S. tariff deadline, but President Donald Trump says a trade deal with Canada is still within reach, while Canadian negotiators remain in Washington trying to finalize an agreement before 50% tariffs take effect just after 10 p.m. Mountain Time. The deal is expected to cover steel, aluminum, lumber, and autos while also addressing U.S. concerns about dairy access and Canada's restrictions on American alcohol. Edmonton police say a day after leaving prison, a man allegedly entered a Sikh temple and stabbed two worshippers with a screwdriver. Officers say charges are pending against the man as an investigation into the 5 a.m. attack at the Nanaksar temple is underway. Police say two men were stabbed this morning, are aged 75 and 51 and are believed to be recovering in hospital, while the accused is 27. Clear tonight with a low of 14, mainly cloudy tomorrow with a high of 28. Sunday, a 60% chance of showers and a high of 27. It's 25 degrees. Breaking news when it happens. Our next scheduled news at 8 o'clock. I'm Madeline DeBellis.
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0: Football Friday. You heard from the CFL insider, Glenn Suter, in our first half hour, brought to you by Tom's House of Pizza. Glenn, always sharing the great insights. We have my second guest of the evening. His name is Zach McDonald. Now, if you haven't heard that name before, you're about to, because this guy's doing something that the CFL desperately needs in the social media world. Basically, he's a content creator, but it's fun CFL content. It's maybe a little less serious CFL content, though he can be serious, and I'm going to make him be a little bit serious at the end of this conversation. Zach, ooh, welcome to program. Thank you so much for joining me. I love what you're doing, pal. Basically, for those who might not know who you are, tell us your story, man. Like, how did you get into this CFL content creation? I know you're on X, you're on Instagram. That's at least where I follow you. This is a cool thing you're doing, man. How'd you get into it? And yeah, hit the listeners with your story.
1: Yeah, for sure. Thanks so much for having me, first of all. And I think, like, you know, I've been on a, I was just on the Chris Trevler podcast, actually, and we were kind of talking about it a little bit too. I had like a very CFL journey to how I even got to this in the first place. I grew up, born and raised in Hamilton. My middle name is Garney, after Garney Henley, the greatest Hamilton Tiger Cat of all time. So I've had just CFL in my blood my entire life, and had season tickets to the Tiger Cats my whole life. And early on in my like professional career, I was doing stand-up comedy, and I was telling jokes and having fun. And then I got a little bit of that itch to get into sports. So I went back to journalism school, and I did this all on my own. I broke into sports media with like no connections, no help from anybody. I was working part-time at Seneca College in their broadcast journalism program. And then I got my way onto The Score, and I was on the social team there for a while. I showed them some videos that I had made. They eventually put me on camera. And then I looked out into the landscape, and I saw the CFL was like, it was not being represented by people who feel the way about the CFL that I do, which is like, I think the CFL is just pure fun. I think it's incredible football. I think the back and forth action is like unmatched. I've always like, I love the NFL, but I think, you know, if I was given the option to watch a NFL game that I didn't really care about, or a CFL team game with two random teams, I'm just a CFL guy. I like the wide field. I like the high flying action. So I wanted to see that represented like in the media, and it wasn't being represented. So I started making some videos, and the reception has been really awesome so far.
0: Yeah. Yeah, dude, the videos are awesome. Basically, if you're looking to follow Zach, or you're looking for him on, you know, Instagram or X, it's Zachy CFL, at least on Instagram. I'm looking at his Instagram right now. Yeah. That's everything, pal.
1: Yeah, that's everything.
0: So
1: yeah,
0: it's ZAKYCFL, and if that's for Instagram, that's for X. And you just go on, and he makes like awesome videos. So was it always like, once you got into the sports journalism program, you kind of saw there was this opening in the CFL landscape? Is this where your mind went immediately? It's like, I'm just going to do videos. Like, I know I can do on camera. I know that I can be entertaining. I know that people have laughed at my jokes before. Was that kind of where your mind went, you know, with when you put your head into, okay, this is what I'm going to do?
1: It wasn't the first thing that occurred to me was to do CFL content. So I tried some other stuff and was kind of being more broad about sports, but then I think, like, especially on social media, you have to tap into, like, what do I have that other people don't have? You know, what perspective can I give that people are looking for? And I just realized that it was the CFL. Like I said, my family connection with the CFL and going to games for my entire life. And I know it's kind of been a thing that people have, like, not in a mean way, but I've always made fun of me for, or like joked around with me about it.
0: Yep.
1: How much I love the CFL, you know, like people kind of think it's like a little bit of an oddity that I'm so passionate about it. And I've had that my whole life. Actually, there is an NHL player, Ben Chiarot, who's on the Detroit Red Wings right now. And we went to high school together, and he called me Ticat. Like, that's what my name was to him for our entire time that we were in high school. So it just always been something that I was passionate about. And then I was like I said, I just wasn't, there's kind of like a lot of the CFL stuff out there, there's a sort of like apologetic nature to it, or people are not confident in expressing how much they love it, or they're focusing on sort of negative things or what the league can do better. And it's like, that's just my experience with the CFL. It's like, it comes on, I watch it, I love it, I go to the game.

0: games. I have a great time. And I was like, that needs to be represented as well.
1: That's what I don't understand, because I'm the same as you, pal. I grew up in Calgary and obviously still in Calgary. You know, I think I went to my first game when I was like 4 years old. Actually, I know I went to my first game when I was 4 years old. It was 92. It was an Argos game, and I fell in love with Doug Flutie. And oh, it was just that. Like my dad, he worked for a beer company in town, and, you know, they had season tickets. So we were going all the time. And at that age, like, I had buddies who were going with me, and you know, I was four, and you know, probably 4 to 12, we were able to go to the games with like all my buds. And then as soon as like the teenage years hit, you know, everybody gets busy, and there's summer hockey and there's summer sports, and you know, everybody's going and vacationing at different times. And I just felt like the list of guys I could invite to go to games, it was dwindling, and it just got worse and worse as I got older. And it was like, what's going on here? Like, the CFL is great. I love the NFL too. Like, I'm a massive Patriots fan. I love the NFL. But there's something about our Canadian game that is just, it's different. It's unique. It's so fun to watch. Like, the last 3 minutes is the most electric 3 minutes in sports. If it's
0: the best.
1: If the game's within like two scores, like it's incredible to watch. That's why I think what you're doing is so cool, is a lot of the guys who are my age, they're going to find stuff like this online rather than they do in sometimes traditional media like radio. And lots of people are getting away from having cable packages and all that stuff. And more ways to connect to the CFL for me is the way to go. And that's what you're doing.
0: Totally. And I think like I'm also hitting on a lot of things that people I think may not even realize that they had. Like, I made a video about how Jesse Lumsden was, if it wasn't for injuries, was going to be the greatest running back of all time.
1: Yeah.
0: And I just had like swaths of people coming in being like, oh man, I remember watching him and he was absolutely awesome. And I like to hit on like CFL nostalgia. And it's like, the thing is like, the weird thing you'll get online is like, a lot of people will be like, oh, you'll say something about the CFL and people will be like, well, the NFL's this or the NFL's that. And it's like I said, I love the NFL. Like both two things can exist at the exact same time.
1: Yes.
0: You know, it's like the appetite for football is like insatiable in North America. And the fact we have the CFL, if you think about it, it is a miracle that something like this exists. A football league, the only football league other than the NFL that's been around for 100 years, that has had some of the greatest football players of all time have played in this league. It's Canadian, so you have guys that you can actually relate to. You watch like a Tyson Philpott, who is better than 100 first-round draft picks who have come and played in the CFL. Tyson Philpott is better than all 100 of them, and he's a Canadian guy, and he loves being from Canada, and he represents where he's from. And it's like, that's such a special thing that I think people want to share in, and it's just fun, something to add to your whatever you're doing. You know, it's like you're watching Flames games in the fall, and then you can watch Stamps games in the summer, and you can cheer for the Patriots, I guess, if that's your thing, unfortunately.
1: I figured the shot was coming at some point, because like saying you're a CFL fan, if you say you're a Patriots fan, most people are going to give you a little shot. So I understand.
0: Yeah, I
1: understand
0: exactly.
1: That one, Zach. I get it. They hate us because they ain't us. That's usually why people do come after us. But I love what you're doing. Like I'm just looking at the page right now, and it's like the best five games in Toronto Argos history, and you're putting all that together. You got Let's Hear Your CFL Story. You know, you've got a whole bunch of different stuff on here, like the real CFL mid-season awards, biggest NFL preseason storylines for CFL fans. So you're connecting the two games, and I'm with you. You can like both, and you can like college football as well. And it's as big of a sin as it is to say, I've watched a few quarters of the UFL. Like you can watch football and enjoy it, whatever it is. So I'm with you. But I have you here. I might as well ask you a few questions about the league, get your thoughts on it, because I'm the sideline reporter for the Calgary Stampeders on the broadcast here in Calgary. It's been a bit of a gut punch of a season for the Stamps. In basically every game that they've lost, they've had some blowout wins. They've looked like world beaters at some times, and then they also look like a team that can't win a close game basically in every loss. So are the Calgary Stampeders making the playoffs?
0: Okay, so that's a great question. I would have the Stamps making the playoffs right now in the crossover. I don't get the Stamps. I really don't understand, because it's like you said, like they look at world beaters at certain times, and you look at the team and you're like, okay –

0: Jordan Adams is like, if the Stamps, you know, were one of the top two teams in the West right now, Vernon Adams would be probably the leader for MLP, maybe up there with Davis Alexander. And then you have, okay, we got Dedrick Mills. Okay, we got Dave Dickinson. He knows how to win Grey Cups. And then you're like, the receiving core, like Dejon Brissett, like what an amazing addition. You got Damian Alford getting adjusted. You got Azu coming up. It's like, it seems like everything's there, but for some reason, you guys are just not exactly putting it together. I don't know what it is, but they're definitely a playoff team. They can make some noise. I don't understand why they're not the best team in the league.
1: Hey, you're asking a lot of questions that our listeners are asking us on post-game shows and on coaches' shows and on all those different things, because it's very confusing in Calgary as well. My best assessment of it is the Stamps go into lulls, right? Like they go out and they can have, you know, a 21-point quarter and then not get a first down. Like they had 10 yards in the third quarter against the BC Lions last Thursday night. And then they came back and almost won the game in the last 3 minutes. So they're a very lull.
0: I think that is the problem. Like, I think it is the lulls. I think it's like you're getting Vernon Adams to be the best quarterback in the league for three quarters of a game. And then one quarter, he goes a little bit slow. You can't, if you get four interceptions on a team in a game, you simply have to win that game. That's like inexcusable, you know? So I don't know. Yeah, I think you're right. I think you're right. It's the lulls. But here's the exciting thing about the CFL. And like, if you've studied CFL history, you know this. It's not necessarily the best team throughout the whole season that wins the Grey Cup. It's the team that gets hottest at the right time. With how long the CFL season is, if Calgary, it's almost a disadvantage to get off to a really hot start, because if at the end of the season, Calgary can put it together and they rattle off four or five wins, like what you see the BC Lions doing right now, then it's like, bam, this can be a Grey Cup team.
1: Yeah, you don't have to tell the people in Calgary that you can be the best team and not win it, because there was a few years there from 2010 to 2020 where it was like, oh, we lost three games this year. And yeah, that's not the way we wanted things to go. This conversation has been fun, man. I can hear the passion in your voice. Love what you're doing. Keep doing it. And I'm sure when I'm hosting this program again, we'll chat again soon.
0: That's awesome. Thanks so much. Really glad to have this chat.
1: Zach McDonald, or at Zachy CFL. Check him out. It's a cool thing he's doing. There's not a lot of content creators in the Canadian Football League right now, and he's one of them, and he's passionate, as you can hear in his voice. He loves the game, as you can hear in his voice. And it's a fun follow. If you're on the socials, it's a really fun follow. He does a lot of cool stuff. So we got another timeout here. It is going to be... Do you like to carry your bag, or do you like to put your bag in the back of a cart and drive around all day? It's Golf Talk Fridays with Dave and Steve coming up after this short break. I'm Dave McIver, filling in for Jock Wilson. This is Sports Talk on QR Calgary.
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10: Dave McIver in for Jock Wilson here on a Friday night. It is our last segment, and if you've listened to the show on Friday night, and I am in, you know that this is where we talk golf. Do want to update you quickly a little bit on the CFL game, because the Edmonton Elks are trailing the Winnipeg Blue Bombers 3-0, about halfway through the first quarter there, so we'll see what happens. We'll see how that impacts the standings after tonight. Another couple games this weekend, Hamilton in Toronto tomorrow at 5, and then on Sunday, Saskatchewan in BC. Rogers Charity Classic. Richard Green, the defending champ, currently in a tie for the lead with Rob Laberts. Miguel Angel Jimenez at 6-under. He's in second. Mike Weir shot 3-under today. Stephen Ames was even, and Wes Martin was +2. There we go. Found it on the list there. And then we got the BMW Championship. Wyndham Clark, he holds a one stroke lead over Gary Woodland at -12. And Rory, who was shot 6-under yesterday, just 1-under today, Steve. One under. Not the best day for Rory.
11: I didn't see today. I watched yesterday, and he was playing well.
10: Yeah. Yeah. We'll see. We'll see what's going on. I'm going to be watching so much golf on Sunday,
11: because
10: usually the Rogers Charity Classic's on the Golf Channel on mm-hmm. Sunday, so you can watch the final round there, and then you can watch the BMW Championship on whatever channel that is. I'm sure it's also streamed somewhere too. But
11: probably.
10: We were having a little chat off air, and we were talking about. And first off, I will preface this by saying, I know that walking is faster than riding.
11: Yes.
10: I know that. Trust me, I was educated on the text line a couple of years ago and I said it wasn't. But I am a guy who likes to ride in a golf cart. I have a Ping Pro bag. It's like one of those big club bags. It's got rain gear. It's got like four dozen golf balls.
11: Extra pair of shoes. The baby monitor.
10: No extra pair of shoes. No, I would never bring the baby monitor out there. Some Coca-Colas, if you will.
11: Sure.
10: It's heavy. I don't want to carry that thing. If I wanted exercise and I wanted to go out and walk for 4 hours, I'll do that. Steve is the opposite. Steve is a guy who likes to walk a golf course.
11: I will walk a golf course, provided you can't walk a golf course. I'll walk Lorette. I will not walk Kidd.
10: Okay. That's
11: like,
10: fair.
11: There are some courses you need to take a cart because the distance from the green to the next tee or what have you is so far.
10: Yeah, sometimes.
11: Or the elevation changes are ridiculous.
10: I haven't played Innisfail for like 25 years, but is it still the same? Like, that, I don't think they've changed.

0: Have they?
1: No, I think it's a cart.
0: It's like you walk, you can walk the first nine.
1: Yes.
0: But then you
1: yes.
0: like almost have to get a cart on Correct. Nine or at the turn because yeah. you got to go uphill.
1: And that was an option there, I believe, for the longest time.
0: It was when I played 25 years yeah. ago. So yeah. I also like, it's funny the mental game that golf is, because we were kind of talking, oh, well, this is why I like to walk and this is why I like to ride. And I said, I don't want to think about the next shot at all. I don't need to be in my head any more than I'm already in my head. And that was not your take.
1: No, I like to hit the ball and then have a nice stroll. You know, you got the wind, you feel the ground under your feet, get an idea what you might want to do for the next shot, provided, of course, you're not dreading what your lie might be, which is, you know, as often as not the case. But no, I think you play better. I think your stamina is better. I think you're
0: yes.
1: I think you stay loose when you walk as opposed to ride, because you're to the next. Yeah, and often if it's a slow day, you're waiting around anyway for.
0: I'm kind of a hybrid, right? Like yeah. I'll always volunteer to be the guy to walk to his ball.
1: Right.
0: And yeah. because we're lefties and we play probably mostly with righties, because yep. it's still the lefties are coming on, but we still play with.

0: with righties most of the time. I'm usually on the opposite side of the fairway of everybody else. So we'll drive up to his ball, or we usually, I don't hit it as far as my friends. We'll drive up to my ball, and I'll hit it, and then I'll walk.
1: Then you'll walk to
0: then
1: the
0: I'll walk
1: one.
0: To my right. next shot while everybody else is hitting, because I'm usually the first guy after we hit tee shots.
1: I don't know how you ride on courses that are cart path only. You end up taking five clubs with you to your next shot because you don't know what you're at. You don't know what lie you've got. You don't know what your next shot's going to be, and you don't want to walk back to the cart in case you need your wedge by the green. I mean, you're taking half your bag with you anyway.
0: I tend not to play those courses.
1: Okay. I want to play golf with you.
0: Yeah, I tend not to play those courses because I don't want to carry my 40-pound bag around.
1: And the baby monitor.
0: And the baby monitor, yeah. So, yeah, it's just such a funny thing to think about because I know guys who, they will only walk.
1: Yeah, well.
0: Right? And I'm the type of guy, I will basically only ride. If I get a smaller bag, I'll entertain walking, but it's just like, and you brought up a good point about stamina. Yeah. I get a little tired at the end of the day. Not when I'm riding.
1: I walk 80% of my rounds.
0: Well, that's great.
1: Easy.
0: Yeah.
1: And it's a little less expensive.
0: Yeah, it is less expensive.
1: Which is nice.
0: Yeah, you don't have to pay for half a cart. Some places where you pay for half a cart.
1: All right. We're walking when we play.
0: No, zero shot. I'll pay for the whole cart. I will pay for the whole cart if I have to. Okay, here's the deal. If you want to walk that bad, you got to get me a new bag.
1: I'll give you mine.

0: And then we'll figure out the schedule after that. But thanks so much for listening. I'm Dave McIver. This is QR Calgary. You've been listening to the Sports Talk.
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16: This is Global News. I'm Madeline DeBellis. It's mostly cloudy and 25 degrees at 8 o'clock. The latest U.S. tariff deadline is just hours away, but President Donald Trump says the U.S. should be able to reach a deal with Canada. Canada-U.S. Trade Minister Dominic LeBlanc and Canada's chief negotiator Janice Charette have been holed up with U.S. officials in Washington. Canada's ambassador to the U.S. and the prime minister's chief of staff joined talks for the second straight day. Trump's latest tariff threat is set to take effect just after 10 p.m. Mountain Time unless officials finalize a trade agreement or there's another extension. The man accused of attacking a Calgary Transit driver unprovoked last year has been sentenced in court. 23-year-old Daryl Flett has received 3 years in prison plus 18 months of probation after brutally assaulting bus driver Amarjeet Grewal in May of 2025. The 67-year-old was stabbed repeatedly in the head and beaten with a collapsible baton. After sentencing, Flett will only serve another year and 34 days after being given credit for his time spent behind bars since his arrest in 2025. Mike Mahar with A2 Local 583 says Flett appeared remorseful in court today.
2: Based on his comments today, I hope he never sees another courtroom. I hope his probation officer and him have a beautiful relationship and he never assaults another person, another transit operator, never interferes with somebody trying to make a living and support their family. He seemed like his apology was legitimate.
16: Flett is the older of the two brothers convicted in the attack. His younger brother, Curtis Baker Spence, was given a 4-year sentence. Police in Edmonton say charges are pending against a man who, a day after leaving prison, entered a Sikh temple early this morning and stabbed two worshippers with a screwdriver. The confrontation happened around 5 a.m. at the Nanaksar Gurdwara Gursikh temple in the city's northeast. Community activist Benisha Sandhu says she was shaken to hear the stabbing happened at the temple where she attends on Sundays.
9: It's a place of worship and it should be a place of peace and integrity. And people should not come here threatened.
16: She says the temple also has a community kitchen and offers free food to those in need. A prominent separatist group has unveiled its vision for what an independent Alberta could look like. But rather than being an official constitution, organizers say it's meant to help drive discussion on other people's ideas. Global's Gates Quarren with the details.
17: The Constitution discussion document was released by the Alberta Prosperity Project, the group behind the Stay Free Alberta petition. The 54-page document, titled The Foundation of Freedom, outlines principles like Albertans' rights and freedoms, citizenship and elections, and branches of government. The document states that it is meant for discussion and for readers to review and provide feedback on ideas that could be put into a constitution for an independent Alberta. Political scientist Lori Williams says, with less than 2 months to go before referendum day, the process raises serious questions about what their vision is and whether it would work.
18: The separatists should be putting forward a vision of what a separate Alberta would look like, a vision that would appeal to a broader range of Albertans, and this is likely doing the opposite of that.
17: Williams says while the document is controversial, more information should give voters a more informed decision. Geets Gorin, Global News.
16: In sports, Vladimir Guerrero Jr. passed his final concussion test and the Toronto Blue Jays slugger is expected to return from the 7-day injured list on Saturday. Guerrero returned to the team on Friday and took swings in the batting cage after doubling during a minor league rehabilitation game for single A Dundon on Thursday. Environment Canada Calgary weather clear tonight with a low of 14, mainly cloudy tomorrow with a high of 28. Sunday, a 60% chance of showers and a high of 27. It's 25 degrees. Breaking news when it happens. Our next scheduled news at 9. I'm Madeline DeBellis.
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22: Welcome in. It's The Last Show. We're going to have a lot of fun on the program today. Here are some of the topics we're going to cover. Forget the alpha male. Meet the hype husband, the guy proudly cheering while his more successful wife crushes it. Think Travis Kelce and Taylor Swift. In 10 minutes time, is this enthusiastic husband energy the sexiest career move in showbiz? Then after that, Harry and Meghan left Britain, built a California life. Now they're returning home to the UK. The royal plot twist nobody had on their bingo card. We'll dig into it. What changed and why now halfway through the hour? Those are just some of the topics we'll cover today. There's going to be more, some smarter, some

0: Jupiter, but for now, let's dive in. What if a solar system, not unlike our own, could be knocked sideways before its planets even exist? Well, astronomers found a vast cosmic gas stream that might have done exactly that in Orion. Let's talk about it. What does it mean? Why is it so cool? Here with Professor Sarah Rugheimer, an astrophysicist at the University of Edinburgh in the UK. She's also the author of Experiencing James Webb, The Invisible Universe Revealed, available on the Great Courses. Okay, Sarah, welcome in.
1: Thanks for having me.
0: Okay, how far away is Orion? What are we looking at? How did we discover this? Why is it so flipping cool?
1: Yeah, so the Orion Nebula is in Orion's belt, right? So if you look at one of the most famous constellations in the sky, you see in the belt, kind of midway down, is this nebula. And then we've imaged this triple star system. So one thing that's cool about this is you have three stars that are orbiting each other. And around them is a giant planet-forming disk. So that's already cool, I think. And then the added cool factor is you have a trillion mile gas cloud that's disrupting the disk. So let's break down a few of these things.
0: Yeah, nebula, planet forming disk, how do planets form? Talk to me like I'm the idiot that I am.
1: It's a lot of stuff happening. So planets form at first kind of like the dust bunnies under your bed that you haven't cleaned in a while. So it's just like electrostatic dust that coagulates together. And then as it gets bigger and bigger, then it starts getting more pebbly. And then when they start to collide, you have gravity keep things together. So over these millions of years that planets form, you go from literally dust bunnies by electrostatic forces up to planets that, you know, the size of Jupiter from gravity. And that happens in a disk that's swirling around these newly forming stars. So this is called a protoplanetary disk. And this disk is just cool in so many ways. One of the ways is, like I said, that there's three stars that are orbiting each other. So you have a triple star system. You can imagine, there's all sorts of sci-fi.
0: Yeah, three stars. What is it, the three-body problem? It's a very chaotic orbit that these three objects have.
1: Yeah, so the three-body problem invokes this. There's also Nightfall by Isaac Asimov, where you're on a planet that never has nightfall because you have all these suns in the sky, except for very periodically, and then they kind of go crazy seeing the night sky for the first time, like every thousand years. So there's lots of different cool sci-fi versions of this sort of planetary system, and this is one of those that's forming these new planets.
0: And so what is this story? What are these observations where things are off kilter? What exactly does that mean? Why is our solar system on kilter, and what would happen if we were off kilter? Walk me through that.
1: Absolutely. So if you think about someone's spinning pizza dough on their finger, like in a movie, I don't even know if this is how people do it, but you know, that's the image.
0: Yeah, in a cartoon, like the stereotypical like Italian, you know.
1: Exactly, yeah. That dough, it's spreading out in a disc. That's kind of what's happening as you have a gas cloud that's collapsing and it's slowly rotating and it's more spherical. As it collapses down, and it flattens and then rotates faster. And so that flattening and that rotation is where the planets form. And like in our own solar system, you see that we're kind of more or less all in a line. Not exactly in a line. There's a little bit of deviation from that plane. But broadly speaking, we're in that line. What's happening here is you have something that is transferring angular momentum, as we call it. And that's making it so that these, you have like three hula hoops that are in different orientations to each other. So you have planets forming very misaligned in different parts of this disk. And that's just cool, I'd say. You know, so you have like, and what's perturbing it is this 1 trillion mile long gas river. Which like 1 trillion miles is very, very big.
0: This is bending my mind a little bit. I'm having trouble conceptualizing a trillion miles, but maybe that's normal. Maybe that's just space.
1: Space is really big. So let's think, a trillion miles. If you were to get in your car and drive 60 miles per hour,
0: it would take a very, very long time to get there.
1: It would take a very long time. It would take about 1.2 million years. you know, and that's no brakes. That's no stopping for gas. That's no sleep.

0: driving, you know, just driving straight on your highway of this river.
1: And there aren't really good rest stops along the way, as I understand it.
0: They haven't really expanded to that part of space. But, you know, I don't know. Capitalism.
1: So is this river kind of like sucking these newly forming planets or about to newly form planets kind of in it? Is that a good way to think about it?
0: Material into the system, if anything. So gas is coming on, like getting deposited into the system, but the momentum is being perturbed. It's being transferred. So you can think about this if you've ever remember back to you know, maybe a cool high school physics teacher. I don't know if you had that in your life, but where you are on, say, a office spinny chair, and then you're holding a spinning wheel, and you rotate the wheel, and then your body rotates the other direction because angular momentum is getting transferred from the spinning wheel to your body, and it has to match. And that's what's happening fundamentally, is you have angular momentum from this river of gas coming in. And because angular momentum is conserved, it's warping these other disks, parts of the disk, and they're getting misaligned. And this is where you get this like off-kilter hula hoop system of planets forming.
1: Well, I was going to give a shout out to my high school physics teacher, Miss Tuong, who was great. But then I realized I don't remember this. So maybe she wasn't great. I don't know. But I think she was. I think I was just a bad student.
0: You know, it's one of those demos that I think is pretty memorable. Maybe you can watch it just on a TikTok video now, you know, or do it at home.
1: Now, if that had happened to our solar system and the orbits were not aligned and it was very chaotic, would it affect our ability to like form life on Earth? I know you're an astrobiologist. Or

0: getting killed off. Like, it was the rise of mammals. You know, dinosaurs couldn't basically modulate their heat. When the asteroid came, blocked out the sun, they all died. And it was mammals who were able to maintain, regulate their body temperature independent of the solar energy that were able to rule the day. So, like, we're only here because of that asteroid impact.
1: And Jupiter might have sucked that asteroid in.
0: Yes. Yeah.
1: Oh, well, so thank you, Jupiter. That's very, very kind of you. I appreciate it.
0: These sorts of planet interactions ultimately are perturbing these objects. So you might have more or less of that in those systems is all I'm saying.
1: All right. Well, this has been a cool story about jet streams of gas and whatever around Orion. I'm here with Sarah Rugheimer. Check out our audiovisual course, Experiencing James Webb, The Invisible Universe Revealed. That's on the Great Courses. Sarah, it's been a joy having you here. Thanks for being here.
0: Thanks for having me.
1: Just ahead, forget the alpha male. Meet the hype husband. Think Tom Holland cheering on Zendaya. Is loudly loving your successful wife the hottest new relationship flex?
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0: for husbands in Hollywood. Being wildly supportive of your more famous wife. Think of Travis Kelce or Tom Holland. The hype husband. What is it? What does it say about those men's masculinity? And are they boosting their own brand by being cool about their famous wives? Let's discuss it here with someone who recently reported on it. Her name is Callie Algram, and she's a senior pop culture writer at Business Insider. Callie, welcome to the show.
1: Thank you.
0: We could all aspire to be a hype husband. What a wonderful label. What is it exactly? Or did I just define it perfectly?
1: Yeah, I think you nailed it. I think it's this newfound, I wouldn't say entirely newfound, but a rising phenomenon in Hollywood where the wife is more successful professionally, whether like in terms of net worth or fame, and the husband is successful in his own right, but is also visibly and publicly non-threatened by his wife's greater success and sort of builds that into his own brand as a way to like make themselves more admirable or more endearing, particularly to female fans.
0: There's a certain like confidence in like Travis Kelce, you know? It's like he's not trying to be the world's biggest star, and yet he's successful and he's got what, like a podcast or something. It's not like he's not trying to be famous, but he's kind of chill with the fact that his wife is so much more famous and rich than him.
1: Yeah, absolutely. I think the confidence element is huge in terms of the branding element, because a confident man is such a great resource to have, like confidence as a man, but confidence as a woman too, of course. But, you know, we have all these statistics that show that women are outpacing men in the labor market. They get more bachelor's degrees. They get hired more frequently.

0: Zendaya. Like, you know, she's such a wonderful star, doing better than him. Not that he's not doing well in his own right, but the fact that she's taller than him gives me hope. You know, like, he is chill, he is confident, he's got a more successful wife that he's supportive of. Like, tell me about that pair. Are they unique, or are these kind of pairs that look like this emerging more and more?
1: I mean, I think that anything involving Zendaya feels unique. She is just such a powerhouse. But I do think that this dynamic is getting more and more common. And one of the celebrity publicists that I spoke to for this piece said that it really only takes one or two breadwinning couples where the wife is the breadwinner. It only takes one or two trailblazers to break a barrier in Hollywood. And it feels like Travis and Tom are those two. And it's what's great about Tom is that he is like adamant about Zendaya being the star. He always wants to direct attention back to her. He does not care that she's taller than him. He doesn't care that she's the first name on the poster. I mean, obviously not in the Spider-Man movies because he is Spider-Man. But it's great to see a man who is like, is confident in what he offers and confident enough to let his wife have the spotlight as well. So Zendaya and Tom, I am rooting for them all the way. I think they're amazing. And I think this element of his supportiveness is part of what makes them so endearing to audiences.
0: What is the wife guy and how is it different in social media language landscape? Who's the wife guy and how is he different than the hype husband?
1: Yeah, I think this is an interesting discrepancy for me, where the wife guy is sort of this trite trope of man who makes his entire brand about being a husband or being, you know, just excited for his wife. And it began in pop culture as a compliment, and then it became a little bit more negative in connotation, because I think that it can read a little bit as over the top and performative, and sometimes to a fault. You know, you see more and more stories of like wife guys sort of being fake in that dedication. I think the distinction here is that the hype husband that we see with Travis or Tom Holland or Benny Blanco, these are men with thriving careers of their own. Not everything they do is about being married or about having this great wife, but it's an element of their branding or an element of their public image that they are supportive of this other half.
0: So it's like they're confident, they have their own career in their own right, and then they're supportive, laid-back husbands who are willing to let their wives shine. That's the hype husband, but the wife guy is more of like the leech, the guy who's trying to kind of socially get uplifted by the wife, and it seems so transparent. Is that the difference?
1: I think so. I think leech is a good word. I think it can read as exploitative a little bit if you make too much of your social presence or your public presence about, oh, look how great my wife is. I don't know. It's a little bit more of a vibe difference than anything else. But I think the modern hype husband that we're seeing, I mean, look at A$AP Rocky. He has this like amazing career, but he also just like loves to talk about how much he loves Rihanna. It's cool.
0: Okay. All right. Would you consider him a hype husband, A$AP Rocky?
1: I would, but I don't know if they're married publicly.
0: Hype boyfriend.
1: I don't know if they know that they're, I don't know if we know if they're married. But
0: hype husband, hype boyfriend,
1: yeah,
0: hype partner, hype whatever.
1: An important distinction to make as a reporter, but I think vibe-wise, yes, I would consider him a hype husband.
0: Let's talk about how this looks in terms of how we're talking about masculinity these days with like, I don't know, we see a lot of the manosphere. We see a lot of masculinity going in directions I'm not crazy about and people saying, having takes on it that I'm not crazy about it. Does this maybe help redefine? Because to me, Travis Kelce, Tom Holland, what's more masculine about being confident when your wife is more successful than you? That takes, you know, courage. That's cool. That's the kind of guy I want to be.
1: Absolutely. I totally agree with you. I think that this manosphere content that we see often tells a man that they have to be the protector and the provider and the breadwinner. And the celebrity publicist that I spoke to for this article, he said something I loved, which was that men like Travis Kelce and Tom Holland are showing that they're not just an alpha male, they're a modern male. They can be alpha in their own fields. He's Spider-Man. He's a Super Bowl winner. You know, these are what we might consider stereotypically masculine traits, but they can also have this like softer, more supportive side to them. And I think that complexity and that nuance is what I would consider attractive as a modern man. And I think what a lot of women are looking for. Not just women, but all people. I think it's important to show that like masculinity and femininity do not have one definition. They don't have one look. They have many different layers to them.
0: To the haters, of which I am not, but to the haters who think all of this, the hype husband, that's just a positive spin on husbands that are

0: just benefiting professionally from their wives. What would you say is a reporter? That's BS, or are they kind of, you know, it's a bit of both?
1: I think it's not inaccurate to say that they're benefiting from their wives. We see, you know, the NFL getting way more female viewers after Travis started dating Taylor Swift. His jersey sales spiked 400% after she attended her first game. Or you take someone like Benny Blanco, who was a very, very successful music producer, but he did an album with Selena Gomez, his wife, and it sold more copies in its first week than any of his other albums. It's not inaccurate that they're benefiting from this element of their public branding, but I think that that's true of all celebrity pairings. You see this mutual beneficial relationship often, and you can choose to take a step back from the spotlight and not make it part of how you market yourself to fans. Or you can, and that is the more common route, and I don't think it's particularly special to this dynamic.
0: To the haters, I would say, so fudging what? Like, who cares? You know, there's a couple. These are celebrities. They want to be famous. They want to be successful.
1: Yeah, and it's not that the women aren't supporting their husbands back, you know? Like, Taylor Swift is obviously very supportive of Travis Kelce. She's been at both Super Bowls that he's been in since they started dating. Zendaya seems very loving towards Tom. They keep their relationship a little bit more private, but I think you can see it, and I think fans can sense when something is being put on and when something is being fabricated for the cameras. And it doesn't feel that way with a lot of these couples.
0: With all the nonsense we hear on a daily basis, why do you think audiences, fans are so happy about couples like this?
1: I think it's aspirational. I think celebrity culture offers us a really interesting mirror to what we want societally and what's trending and popular within smaller social dynamics. And if a couple like Tom Holland and Zendaya are getting all this positive press this summer for being this joint power couple who like love to support each other, I think that offers an interesting insight into what we as people on the ground, as non-celebrities, might want from our own partnerships and our own romantic lives.
0: Well, you can read more about this in Business Insider, where senior pop culture writer Callie Algram wrote an article. Callie, welcome. Thanks for being on the show.
1: My pleasure.
0: Just ahead, they dramatically left Britain. 6 years later, Harry and Meghan dramatically return because apparently royal family drama needed another season.
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7: Breaking news, and by breaking, I mean teacups are breaking in England. That'll make sense in just a second. Prince Harry and Meghan Markle are moving back home. They're repatriating? I don't even know what you would say with this when they're royals. Do they need visas, passports? Do they even have that? I'm here with Caitlin Green, a media personality and co-host of the Jan Arden podcast, to give you your pop culture dose for the day. Caitlin, welcome to the show.
8: I don't know if you can hear the distant sound of booing, but it's coming from across the Atlantic, and I think it's the majority of the population of the UK when they read this headline.
7: You think the most the average Brit is like, eh, you keep them. You know, it's like when someone takes a sip of your drink at a restaurant and you didn't want to share it with them, and mm-hmm. you're just like, hey, you keep it.
8: You can have it now. I think that they went from being Meghan and Mary. That should be their name, Meghan and Harry. I think they went from being so beloved when you imagine like when they got married, when Meghan was spotted anytime in the UK, people were following her to like her facials and her appointments. They were really, really favorited within the royal family. And man, oh man, have those tables turned. They are reviled by a large portion of the UK public. Now still beloved by many, but when you turn your back on the UK in kind of the fashion that they did, I think you sour a lot of people. And now they're going back.
7: Is it just kind of like, is there specific things or is it just a sentiment that they like didn't respect the monarchy that they're a part of enough? Like, is that the main issue with the Brits? Because they love their king and queen. Well, king and former, she's dead. She's RIP, Elizabeth.
8: I mean, they have kind of a queen, Camilla, but that doesn't sound right to me. I don't know how it lands over there, but it doesn't really roll off the tongue. But I feel like they still do like the monarchy. I think a lot of people really, really like the monarchy still. And it's tied to tradition and all this, you know, the notions of heritage, et cetera, et cetera. And there's lots of problematic veins we could go off into there. But I really think that when Harry's memoir came out, Spare, referencing himself being the quote unquote spare heir, I think some of the stuff that he discussed, like, just didn't land with people who weren't even super royal fans. And I also think that the desire to be public figures, the desire to be famous, the desire to have this close proximity to Hollywood and kind of use the royal name to benefit yourself financially, I think that rubbed a lot of people the wrong way and kind of just seemed cringe.
7: It just seems kind of unfair, because is the king using the royal name to benefit himself unfairly? He's infinitely benefiting from that. It's sort of like I don't know. It's like if you use it one way, you're wrong. And if you use it another way, you're right. But who cares? I don't know. It never really offended me much.
8: Yeah, like the hypocrisies are abound in
7: this.
8: That's
7: the word I was looking for. That's the word, hypocrisy. Yes. If I benefit off it in like a classy way mm-hmm. and people like me, then yeah. great. If I benefit off of it in like a distasteful way, then all of a sudden everyone's mad. But who decides?
8: It's just so strange, because I feel like when I read all these stories, I'm like, everyone, look at so many things can be annoying at once.

0: I can find the royals annoying, but I can also find, unfortunately, Meghan Markle's tone around making jam annoying. And I think that those two things happen in the same breath for me, where I'm like, her content never landed, for me at least, the like kind of Gwyneth Paltrow-y, Oprah-y, like all of this, you know, kind of, can I just be sort of a guru for the sake of being a guru who has her own chickens and tells everyone how to live a nice life? That part of it was cringy. So I don't know. I think that they probably regretted the move to Hollywood because it didn't pan out for them. They lost all their deals. I don't think they delivered on some of their promises in terms of making content. And now they're going back to the UK. I don't know if it's, a lot of people are like, oh, how broke are they that you're going back to like the country where everyone hates you? But apparently also I just read that part of the reason why they're going back is because Meghan has an acting opportunity in the UK. So it could actually be like professionally good for her in some way.
1: Oh, I wonder what she'll be in, or do we know?
0: We don't know. It's like an unnamed project. So, and look, with Meghan Markle, there's been a lot of unnamed projects, and it doesn't actually mean you're going to see her on a screen anytime soon. Who knows? But they're saying it's actually more of like a 6-month period, and that they're not going to be working royals in any capacity. They won't be staying in a royal residence. They'll be staying in like a private residence. They'll have to pay for their own security, all that stuff.
1: What are the royal duties? Like wearing a weird robe, holding a scepter, mm-hmm. blessing a swan. Like when they yep. say Harry is not going to be performing royal duties, what does that even mean?
0: You have to, you know, shake hands, kiss babies, cut ribbons. You have to go to all these events. You have to sort of be this public facing figure. You'll have a press secretary. You'll have a busy schedule where you have to go to all these things and make speeches. Ideally, you'd have a bunch of charities tied to you that would earn you positive public favor with the public as a royal figure, because ultimately what you want to do is convince the taxpayers of the UK, we're a good idea. We're nice people. We're a good idea. Don't stop giving us money. Don't make us sell all the land and castles we stole.
1: So it's not just blessing swans. It's more than that.
0: Yeah, it's more than that. You need to be like a big, smiley, happy face that's like, we do charity. We're on the side of good now. Please don't pay too much attention to the past and keep giving us money. Thanks very much. So when you go around writing a memoir that says spare heir, it's not great for business, the business of being the royal family.
1: I want to be a non-acting royal. I get all the benefits and have to do none of the annoying duties.
0: Yeah, I think that's what Harry wanted. And as it turns out, they don't want you to do that. They don't want to give you money. They don't want you to stay at Frogmore Cottage. And they're going to turn on you real quick.
1: Wait, it's called Frogmore Cottage?
0: That was, okay, and like, let's be honest, I'm using the term cottage in the loosest possible fashion. It's a full fancy mansion estate. But that was the home that him and Meghan first lived in when they were in the UK. It was called Frogmore Estate or Cottage or whatever. And it was really beautiful. And they renovated it for them and they got to live there for free. And then it was like, no, see you later. Off to LA with you.
1: So now they just have to rent a beautiful apartment like the rest of us plebs? Like, is that a multi-million pound apartment, but it's not a royal apartment? That is suffering.
0: I know, really. I feel so bad for them. That's the other part of this that is like, it's hard to feel bad for them. Some of the stuff you naturally feel bad for as a human being, because you're like, yeah, it's tough when you lose your mom. It's tough when Meghan's estranged from her father. It's tough when you're being followed around by the paparazzi and you have family drama. Like this stuff feels really like I feel sad for them about that. But then at the same time, in the year 2026, when everyone's struggling and suffering, you're like, well, not that bad. You're still super rich and good looking. Like you've got two adorable kids and you found each other and you're young and kind of shut up and figure it out.
1: All right, let's go to our next story, because earlier in the show, I was pitching actor Tom Holland, Spider-Man, mm-hmm. as somehow less than Zendaya and being a good, supportive, chill husband. Yeah. And while that is all true, he's a good husband. He's sort of comfortable in his own skin with his wife's success. Mm-hmm. He's actually slotted to make a boatload. Look, I didn't swear. I was thinking about it. Thinking about saying a word that starts with S and ends with ton. From the new Spider-Man movie, are you a fan of this franchise, Spider-Man? I'll admit I've only seen one of them.
0: Same for me. I've seen two, I think. And whenever I watch them, I like them. And I think, oh, he's really good. And I think these are pretty well done. And I enjoy them. But this isn't my Spider-Man. He's like the younger generation Spider-Man. And
1: not so, my Spider-Man.
0: Like at the risk of sounding like an old woman yells at cloud, I feel like I kind of grew up in the like Andrew Garfield, Tobey Maguire era of Spider-Man.
1: Yeah.
0: But he was by all accounts very, very good in this. And I think has done a lot with the franchise, certainly financially, because the most recent one has made, I forget, it's something like $2 billion now. It's unbelievable how much money it's accumulated. I mean, I think it made something like $800 million in the U.S. box office alone in 19 days. That's $40 million a day.
1: That's a lot of dollars a day. And slightly more than we make.

0: here in radio, just a hair more.
1: Just a small bit. And he's smart, right? Like when he's been playing Spider-Man. I can't believe this. He's been playing Spider-Man for 10 years. So he signed a 6-film deal to star in Marvel movies. And when he started out, it was in like a Captain America movie and they paid him $250,000. And then he goes on to earn $500,000 when he does Spider-Man Homecoming. And now because he can successfully negotiate for the back end for this new one, he's going to make a minimum of $100 million.
0: Where does the money come from, and where does it, like, this is an insane amount of money.
1: Don't you just hear figures sometimes and you're like, what even is money anymore? Like, I don't even know what that amount means.
0: And I imagine Tom Holland's going to dinner parties where they're just like, that's a normal amount to make. I want to go to those dinner parties.
1: I know, me too. And I also think this is like my conspiracy brain is like, because he grew up in like Iron Man Marvel world, he's kind of been around the Robert Downey Jr. mentality for a long time. You don't work with RDJ and like not pick up on a few tips. And one of those tips is negotiating for the back end.
0: I'm here with media personality and co-host of the Jan Arden podcast, Caitlin Green. When we come back from the break, you won't believe what one of the worst insults these days is. It's being called polyester. Why would that be? I don't know. We'll check in with our Gen Z correspondent. You're not Gen Z, but you know what the Gen Zs are doing, I assume, Caitlin.
1: I know what the kids are saying.
0: All right, we'll be back with Caitlin in a moment.
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1: I am here with someone who is anything but polyester. And I'm not talking about fabric. I'm talking about the new Gen Z insult. If the young kids call you polyester, you're going to want to listen up because it's, well, it might hurt your feelings. Caitlin Green, media personality, co-host of the Jan Arden podcast is here. I know how to speak. Caitlin, welcome back to the show.
2: Thank you for having me on to talk about this very important topic.
1: It has been a while since you've been here. I've missed you. Everything good? Let's do a little world building here. Caitlin Green, back from the ashes.
2: Back from the ashes, like a phoenix, I've risen. I spent my summer kind of as like a transient person bopping around from Airbnb to friend's empty house I would stay in because I sold my last house and did not yet purchase one. The real estate market in the city where I live, Toronto, is a little bit difficult at times, but I'm in. I have a home. I have a place to talk to you from. I feel like I have my head screwed on properly, and it's going well.
1: Are you surrounded by boxes everywhere, or are you an unpacker? You're someone who's organized.
2: I mean, I've unpacked, but we don't have furniture yet because furniture is another thing that takes forever to acquire. And so I sort of look at it as like camping in our new house, and that's fine by me.
1: All right. Polyester. I only heard of this insult in doing research for my time with you here. The young kids, is it one of those things where they kind of sneakily do it to adults, it's the fly under the radar, or is this just the birth of a new term and I'm not cool enough to have heard about it?
2: I think it is kind of the birth of a new term. I have never heard this said yet in real life, but I do see it on social media. So someone will post, typically it's kind of like a day in the life of, you know, them, and they're doing something that the kids would consider to be very uncool. Or they're telling someone how to live and outlining like, here's my idea for like how you should go about your day or your fitness or what to eat. And then underneath you'll get a bunch of like snarky Gen Alphas who are like, that's so polyester, or like, that's a polyester life. And what they're doing is telling you that the life that you are espousing is kind of crappy. It's shoddy. It's cheap. Poor workmanship, just like polyester.
1: I was thinking more like fake, because isn't polyester made, people don't know this, but it's made from oil. It's like a plastic-based fabric.
2: Yeah.
1: And I thought it was kind of like calling someone plastic, fake. But it's not. It's more like shoddy.
2: Yeah, it's just sort of, it's just negative. Like, it's overall, you see it, it's negative. No one is calling you polyester as a compliment. No one is saying that your content is polyester as a compliment. So it could certainly be fake, but it could also just mean like overall crappy. that's really what that's how I take it.
1: What are some of the other no cap bet? I'm always confused by this.
2: I'm happy that 6ix7ine is on the way out, because that was a real dark time for the internet at large. And then it kind of came into like real life where my friends' kids were saying it like so much. Like, and we're not talking about like teens where it probably started. We're talking about like 6-year-old kids are just incessantly saying 6ix7ine. So yeah, no cap bet, all this stuff. Apparently Google It has also is extinct now.
1: Whoa, Caitlin, you sound really old and like a big loser saying Google It. Not cool. No, I didn't hear about this one either. What's wrong with saying Google It? I mean, maybe it's good for, you know, competition in the search engine market. Maybe it's because ChatGPT is what people are using to search now. I don't know.
2: Well, this is the thing. So I don't know if I believe this one yet, because allegedly, Google It, this is New York Magazine wrote an article about this. So I was like, I don't know. It feels a little bit like you're the uncool person telling everyone else what's cool, but we're going to see. So they said that instead, Gen Z and Gen Alpha are more likely to say, search it up, instead of saying Google. And I was like, I don't know. I've never heard someone say, search it up. It sounds like something like Principal Skinner would say in The Simpsons to try to sound cool to the kids.
1: Yeah.
2: It doesn't really roll off the tongue. And I also feel like Google, it's not like Google is irrelevant. It's not like someone saying, ask Jeeves it. It's not like someone saying, like, it doesn't, Google still feels relevant to me, but maybe that's how old I am.
1: It might be. It does seem like an old person like dressing up in a kid's outfit on maybe on the West Coast with a surfboard they don't know how to use, saying surf's up or cowabunga.

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1: Search it up, kids.
0: Sounds like a weird G.I. Joe PSA from the 90s and 80s where they like do some G.I. Joe characters and tell kids like not to do drugs or not to drink alcohol. And they're like, it's cool. Surf it up.
1: It's just, it doesn't like, see what I mean? But I'm like, are we then the problem where we're like, no, we know what's happening. It's the children who are wrong. And maybe they are saying search it up. Like, I don't know. I know that like ChatGPT is more regularly referenced as a point of information than Google. That's for sure. So I don't know. Like, cause you'll hear people say like, hey, chat a lot. Like that's a new thing that happens all the time. Mm-hmm. And it's just referencing that they basically have a parasocially unhealthy relationship with their ChatGPT.
0: Yeah. Or I have a friend who calls, she uses Claude, another AI tool a lot. And she calls it Claudia. She's like, I was talking to Claudia the other day. I'm like, what is wrong with you? Yeah, but it makes me feel old because I remember when being a young millennial, like 20 years old. Yeah. And I remember when the old people didn't want the word text as a verb. Yep. So we'd say, I texted you, I'm texting. And the Gen X's and the boomers, they were like, that's not a verb. That's a noun, text. And I'm like, no, I'm texting my friend.
1: Yeah.
0: And we were the ones who got to make everyone angry with our slang.
1: Yeah.
0: And now it's something very humbling and old feeling about this.
1: We had think piece articles written about our avocado toast and the fact that we would say no worries. And then that drove boomers crazy. They hated if you said no worries back to them saying thank you. Oh man, nothing would set a boomer off more in like the mid 2000s.
0: And now no worries is the language of us old people.
1: See, exactly. I know it's a full yikes and we really are aging into that like demographic, but it is also for me, it's kind of relaxing. I like to imagine that like I'm on the beach with a drink and I just get to watch culture zoom past me and I don't need to interact with it all. Like I don't need to be part of it all. I like to be informed about it, but I don't need to like be at the epicenter.
0: When were zoot suits popular? Was that after like World War I kind of thing? Weird fitting, cool, colorful, odd suits?
1: I know exactly what you're talking about. And they had that resurgence when Gap commercials made swing dancing cool again. Remember Zoot Suit Riot?
0: I would have loved to have been like 20 years old in the 1940s rocking a zoot suit in a major city. Like that would have been, and then all the older, you know, the silent generation and their parents being like, what are these youngsters doing with their zoot suits? This doesn't make me feel so bad about technology and culture because this is a cycle that's been going on since we've been like, you know, painting on walls of caves, I imagine.
1: Forever. This is a forever thing. And it just means that like you're a person in the world and you have the privilege of getting older. And like, I kind of like it.
0: Now, FOMO, fear of missing out. Did we give the world? Did our generation, millennials, give the world?
1: Yes, we did. That's an us.
0: You're welcome, everybody.
1: Yeah.
0: The young people have decided FOMO, not for us. We're having FOBO. Walk me through this one.
1: FOBO is actually the fear of a better option. So this is being described as the anxiety that something better might come along. And so you have a hard time committing to plans or choices or options in front of you.
0: So it's FOMO.
1: Yeah, it's FOMO, but they've tried to make it more granular. And I don't know if you have friends like this, but you'll invite them to something and you get the sense that they give you like a soft yes, but they're weighing their options to see if a better invite comes along. And so that person is suffering from fear of a better option. Am I doing the most, best, coolest thing with everyone I need to be all the time? And like that is a hell of its own making and I don't suffer from it.
0: This is why I hate New Year's Eve. Maybe I'm just never invited to the cool parties, but I have a feeling this happens at a lot of New Year's Eve parties. It's a night where there's a lot of pressure to do something wild, exciting, fun, really ring in the new year. And so I find when I'm at a party, everyone's just standing around wishing they were at a slightly better party.
1: Yeah.
0: Or maybe it's just me. Maybe I'm just never invited to the better party.
1: But I am always like, is there like a better party than the people you want to be with? Like some sort of a self-help person about it. And I'm not. I'm like overly cynical as a starting point. But I just like don't buy into the FOBO of it all because I've watched it unravel my friends because I've been out with them. Even if I'm with them and with the kids who are chasing the cool, we'll go to like one bar or a restaurant and then they'll be like, oh, I don't know about this place. Like someone else is over here. We should go to this one. This place is newer. This place is hard.

0: I don't know about this place. Like, someone else is over here. We should go to this one. This place is newer. This place is harder to get into. And you just end up like kind of chasing that perfect location. And it's unsatisfying.
1: And you, as a person who's out with friends, you have some agency to make the thing you're doing the yes. fun thing.
0: 100%.
1: If you engage with it and you like what you're doing, that good energy is infectious. It'll make it the better thing, as opposed to standing there being like, oh, I wish I was somewhere else.
0: I'll make the keg fun. I'm like, I'm the fun. You don't need to take me to like the coolest new place that just opened up. I'll order a prime rib dinner and be fine.
1: And this is why you do such a great job on this show.
0: Thank you, David.
1: Because it's, you know, there's better shows out there, I'm sure. I don't know what they are, but they're out there.
0: I haven't found any.
1: And one great one might be the Jan Arden podcast, one that you co-host. Caitlin Green is a media personality. Caitlin, it's always a joy having you here.
0: The best times always. Thank you, David.
1: Do you love TV? I do. Bad news. A new study says too much television may actually shrink parts of your brain. How worried should we couch addicts be?
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12: This is Global News. I'm Madeline DeBellis. It's partly cloudy and 22 degrees at 9 o'clock. The countdown to a 10 p.m. Mountain Time deadline is underway for trade negotiations between Canada and the U.S. 50% tariffs were supposed to come into effect Wednesday, but were delayed by U.S. President Donald Trump saying a deal was on the way.
13: Industries bracing for impact include metalworks, dairy, lumber, automobiles, and alcohol.

0: Local businesses say they have been grappling with the looming tariffs by adjusting business plans and suppliers, something economic experts say is a true sign of resilience. Brad Parry from Calgary Economic Development says the US has and always will be our biggest and most important trading partner, but businesses also know now that they have to look to other markets to open up for products and services for them to sell into and diversify their revenue sources. Uncommon Cider, brewed in Calgary, says the aluminium tariff could see them shift to smaller can sizes. Early indications show that steel and aluminium tariffs could be reduced from 50% to 25%. However, confirmation of this will be proven when a deal on the levies is finally signed. Bella Finn, Global News.
1: 23-year-old Daryl Flann has been sentenced to 3 years in prison plus 18 months of probation after unprovokedly assaulting a Calgary Transit operator, Amarjeet Grewal, in May of 2025. The 67-year-old bus driver was stabbed repeatedly in the head and beaten with a collapsible baton. After his sentencing, Flett will only serve another year and 34 days after being given credit for time spent behind bars since his arrest in May of 2025. Mike Mahar with ATU Local 583 shares his thoughts on the court's decision.
2: The sentencing part is difficult. We don't want to be vindictive, but we want this to be a social deterrent. That's what the law is all about. We understand, you know, there was a good explanation as to why it landed where it did and the probation and those types of things.
1: Mr. Graywell returned to work in mid-July after 14 months off with some modified duties for now. Calgary Pride has put out a call to action. They're seeking to raise $250,000 in community support to help deliver the 2026 Calgary Pride Festival and to keep their queer-serving organization stay afloat. Calgary Pride Director Andrea Sheeler says after this year's Calgary Pride Parade in early September, they'll have no reserve funds left to be able to continue to operate.
3: If we aren't able to continue to operate, we're not just losing a party. Calgary Parade isn't just a party or a parade with like bright colors and sequins and dance music. It's a reminder of our past and where we came from and the dangers that our community faced just to be seen and the importance of coming together.
1: Sheeler says the funding landscape has shifted and grant funding has become more limited and competitive. In sports, Canadian teen Anna Wang is seven shots back at the CPKC Women's Open in Edmonton. She's at seven under par 133 after a 68 today. Japan's Miyu Yamashita has a five-shot lead on three players at the LPGA tournament's midway point. And the Walter Cup, the Keeper Trophy won by the Montreal Victoire, is missing. The PWHL says the trophy did not arrive at its latest stop and is working with the shipping company to locate it. The cup was supposed to be sent to Lethbridge. The actual Walter Cup that's presented during the championship is kept at the Hockey Hall of Fame. Environment Canada Calgary weather clear tonight with a low of 14, mainly cloudy tomorrow with a high of 28. Sunday, a 60% chance of showers and a high of 27. Monday, sunny and 23. And right now it's 22 degrees. Breaking news when it happens. Our next scheduled news at 10 o'clock. I'm Madeline DeBellis.
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8: Bad news for those of us who are emotionally committed to our televisions. A new study suggests that too much TV may actually be linked to smaller brain volume. But just sitting at your desk, staring at a screen, maybe not so much. I feel a little personally attacked by this study. So what exactly did these researchers figure out? Let's dive into it here with physical activity researcher at the University of Southern California, Natan Fetter. Natan, welcome to the show.
9: Thank you. Thank you for having me here.
8: So it's definitely a scary headline, and I'm sure there's more to it than just the headline. But the headline, watching too much TV may shrink your brain, scared me this morning, I gotta say. So what exactly should those of us who are TV junkies like me

0: be thinking about here or be worried about.
1: Yeah, so I think we know that spending a lot of time sitting isn't good for our health. We know that we spend most of our waking time in sedentary behavior, and sitting is the most common form of sedentary behavior. And we know that spending 8 hours a day sitting has been associated with higher risk for cardiovascular diseases, all-cause mortality, and even dementia. But what is really interesting in our study, in this TV watching brain study, showed is that it is not just how much time you spend sitting, but what you do while in sitting, and this kind of context-specific associations that is, okay, so it's not just spending a lot of time sitting, but it's spending this time in sedentary behaviors that really are cognitively passive, or you don't have any cognitive activity while in these behaviors.
0: So if I'm sitting at my kitchen table working through a very complicated math workbook, maybe I'm learning calculus. Yes, I sat for 8 hours, but my brain is very stimulated. Not so bad if I'm sitting on the couch watching cartoons for 8 hours. Maybe there's some risks there. I'm starting to replay my childhood with my parents telling me if I watch too much TV, my brain will rot. And I'm starting to think they were maybe right. What exactly happens to our brain when we spend a lot of time sitting and consuming kind of passive cognitive tasks?
1: Yeah, I think it is the same notion that we have for muscle. Either you use it or lose it. And if you have all this brain tissue and it really wants some challenging, you know, when you're reading, and read is a really good example, because although you are just reading, while you are doing this, you need to imagine the context of what is happening in the book. We have all these challenges. If you are writing something, you have the cognitive demand due to that behavior, that activity. But if you are just watching cartoons or watching some TV shows, and there is no challenging there, it's just like, okay, so let's spend 8 hours, even more, 10 hours, 12 hours a day in this behavior that is really not challenging or using our brain. And if you spend, let's say, 1/3 of your day in this kind of behaviors, you shouldn't be surprised that it's have some bad or linked to bad things. And also, again, going back to the user-loser muscle thing, is the same. If you spend a lot of time sitting or not much time in exercise, if you don't do resistance training, for example, why you'd expect to have larger muscle size, you know?
0: Nathan, I feel very personally attacked by everything you're saying. I'm just kidding. I don't work out. I sit at a desk all day. Let's talk about sitting at a desk, though. Sitting at a computer, like doing sort of cognitively difficult tasks, managing an Excel spreadsheet, thinking through an email you have to send your boss, doing a radio show. That's me. Very specific, this one. But what about tasks like that? Do they have the same effect on our brain? Because we're sitting, but the cognitive tasks may be varied and kind of complex when we're at our computer.
1: Yeah, so what our study showed is that if you engage in this kind of cognitively challenging behaviors, like sitting at work, writing, reading, at least you don't have the same deleterious association with brain structure. You have lower cerebrovascular damage, you have even for some regions in the brain, you have higher cortical volume. And this is important because we saw this benefit, because it isn't called an effect, really, but we saw this potential benefits from cognitively active behaviors in really important regions in the brain, regions that are related to our decision-making process, regions that are related to executive functions. So it's really what you do while in sitting, not just how much you spend this time sitting, that matters in terms of

0: brain health and brain structure.
1: Let's zoom a little bit into what it means when we say poor brain health or brain health that isn't quite as good as others. Is it actually your brain shrinking? Is it a change of the matter in your brain, the cells, the neurons? I realize I'm sounding a bit like an idiot, but what happens?
0: Yeah, so specifically in this study, we asked people 20 years ago, how much time do you spend watching TV and how much time do you spend sitting at work? There is no 8 hours a day unit. It's just if it's either often, very often, or not at all, basically. And then 20 years later, we measure their brain structure, so cortical volume, white matter hypertensity volume, which is a marker for cerebrovascular damage. And then what we saw was that time spent sitting, watching TV, for example, was linked to a lower volume in several regions in the brain. And then time spent sitting at work was linked to a higher volume in some regions. So there is no cause and effect. If you sit, if you watch TV for 8 hours a day, you have lower brain volume. But if you spend a lot of time sitting in this cognitively passive behavior, you are more likely to have lower brain volumes 20 years later. So this is the finding. It isn't in cause and effect, but it is showing something really important, that what you do while in sitting matters in terms of predict brain structure 20 years, 25 years later.
1: I think I found the perfect loophole and maybe a topic for your next study. What about the TV show Jeopardy, where you're sitting there thinking really hard about the questions and shouting at the TV, trying to beat the contestants? Because I watch a lot of Jeopardy. Could this be the perfect loophole? You know, you're sitting, it's television, but it's actually a cognitively difficult task. Not all TV shows are created equal when it comes to this thing.
0: No, this is exactly our next research question. The context in which we are watching while in this behavior. So yeah, this is a very important question. This is something that we need to investigate more with brain activity. How is our brain activity behaving while you are watching or doing different things, like listening to audiobook, watching TV show, or something more challenging? So yeah, this is definitely one thing that we need to look at more precisely.
1: I got to admit, I'm a TV head. I love television. Do you have any advice for me? Is the advice just try to watch less of it and try to do more stimulating stuff outside of television? Or what advice would you have for someone who absolutely loves TV? I watch too many hours of it.
0: Don't spend much time in sedentary behavior.

0: AI for homework help. Fine. But what if they then think that robot starts to understand them? After the break, how young children are starting to see artificial intelligence.
1: Keep your feed interesting. 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
1: To adults, artificial intelligence is new technology, but to kids, using AI all the time to answer their questions, help with homework, to ask for opinions, these tools and using them might just be normal. But if children think these machines can think, feel, and understand them, what happens then? What happens when children start believing the machines are their friends, are their support? There's something real behind them. Let's talk about that here with Dr. Wendy Patrick, a career prosecutor and author. Wendy, welcome to the show.
2: Thank you, David. Thanks for having me.
1: Let's start with kids themselves. When kids talk about AI, how do they come to understand these tools that they're using and that they never really lived in a world where these tools didn't exist?
2: Well, that's probably the most significant distinction is kids have grown up with this technology that's new to their parents and to other adults. Many of these kids actually understand more about how AI works than we do, because as you just mentioned, they have grown up with it. They talk about AI in very human terms, and that's probably a parent's worst nightmare. But is it always a bad thing to recognize that AI can think like a human to a point? And I think that probably most of what we know about how kids view AI is from themselves when they talk about how they use it. And one of the most important things they talk about is it helps them. In other words, it's not a confidant. It's not an emotional companion. It helps them complete their homework. It helps them find answers. It helps them research. But David, even though most children, let's say ages 12 to 14, maybe even 12 to 17, that are using AI as an assistant, there will always be that vulnerable subset that views AI more as a companion. And that's why parents are wise to be attuned to the kind of red flags that give them some idea that they are substituting AI for real relationships. We worried a lot about that during the pandemic when the kids were younger. Now we're worrying about that more in real time as the younger generation doesn't have to worry about virtual learning, but is choosing oftentimes to have that type of virtual assistance because AI is too easy to use.
1: Yeah, that's the problem with this whole discussion and with this technology. There's no stopping it. It's more just like figuring out how to use it in a way that works for you, whether you're a teacher with students that might use it to cheat, or you're a parent with a kid who thinks of these tools as their friend or their therapist or someone to give them life advice or someone to give them comfort when they're lonely, upset, anxious. What is wrong with kids using these tools as, for lack of a better word, friends?
2: Well, the same thing that's wrong with adults using AI as friends. You know, so often we say, oh, the kids are doing this, that, and the other when we're doing it too. How many of us, David, do we know somebody in our lives, or maybe we've read about it online, that is just lonely, that maybe is going through a divorce, a separation, has lost a job, and for whatever reason has taken solace in these very entity, I suppose we'll call it that, that it's been using to do all the research and sometimes help them on the job. I can tell you, we all know people that have named their artificial intelligence. Now, that's probably a sign that maybe there's a little bit more human-like qualities. And I know there's been movies already made about this dynamic, but you'd be surprised. And I think this is a good thing. How frequently kids are very attuned to the fact that AI hallucinates, makes mistakes, delivers wrong information. And I have to say, you know, we've been researching all over the world. That of course, is the royal we. You know, we read a lot of research. And one of the things we notice is that kids are researching too, and they understand that they need to double check their work, especially if it's like you mentioned, for an assignment, for school, scholastically, academically. Kids have made kind of the statements that I wish adults would often make in understanding that they're not learning anything if they're simply giving the information to AI and having them problem solve. And they worry that in the real world, they'll lose some of their cognitive ability if they just put everything cut and paste into an AI engine. And I love to read stories like that. That's

0: kids giving interviews to adults about how they use AI. And the most heartening thing about that, David, some of these kids are 13 and 14 years old that are already more tech savvy than their parents about when they can and should be using AI.
1: So it's not all doom and gloom.
0: Not even close.
1: My father, when he grew up, they introduced the calculator in math class. And I never even knew that you could calculate a square root by hand. It was just something I pressed on the calculator.
0: Right.
1: A mathematician from 80 years ago might think I was an idiot for never learning that. Are we falling into that trap of like judging young people for using the technology available? And in reality, it's not going to be a problem. The new skill sets will emerge. Or is there a real worry here that kids aren't going to learn when they have access to this stuff? Or is it both?
0: There's a real worry that they're not going to learn. And David, I have to say also, as a career prosecutor, a career sex crimes prosecutor, I often am very wary about false relationships. And of course, when I started practicing, it wasn't AI. It was false friends and predators seeking to befriend vulnerable young people by appealing to their need to be accepted, validated, affirmed. All the same things manipulators continue to use nowadays. We worry that when AI goes rogue, these will be some of the tips and tactics it uses to ensnare young users. And now you might think, what's the motivation?
1: Money, to get kids on the platform and make the platforms more popular. It's the same as social media.
0: Same as the Meta trial, isn't it? It's the same allegation that algorithms are unfairly biased to put more eyes on a screen for more often. And then there's optimized ads, all the same things that we worry about with big tech and with social media. Exactly what you said. But let me add one thing that's a little bit unique to young people that are just, you know, maybe hitting adolescence and exploring their social life. They're a vulnerable group that don't have the kind of wisdom and life experience as the rest of us do. And that is one area that we all worry about AI overuse. And overuse would necessarily mean to the extent of real relationships. It's like that billboard, David, we see sometimes, tell your kids to get off the computer and go outside and play. We worry about that with kids using AI.
1: The problem with all these worries is we're not going to, and they're valid, we're not going to succeed in prohibition. Like, kids are going to use AI, parents are going to use AI, we're

0: all going to use it. If not today, then tomorrow. What's like a harm reduction approach for parents where they can not stop the kids from using it, because these are useful tools, but have the kids use it in a way that it doesn't end up in any of these negative outcomes you're talking about?
1: Use it with them. Just like other areas where parents want to safely introduce their children to technology that can be a blessing and a curse. By using it with your kids, you can not only, I suppose, have the experience together, but you can navigate it together. You can talk about what you're seeing. You can talk about when it's right, when it's wrong, when it makes mistakes, when it thinks and brainstorms of something that you didn't. You can explore the way AI is a program, not a paramour. It's an information source. It's not a soulmate. By using it with your children, you're normalizing the experience to the extent that parents, you probably are using it too, but you're also not making it forbidden fruit. Because David, you brought up a great point. You tell your kid they can't do something, and even if they weren't previously interested, all of a sudden they are. So by sort of normalizing it to the way in which you can use it productively, they'll have less of an opportunity to explore the dark side, the backside, the dark web, if you will, of artificial intelligence. And that's one way that parents can ensure that they're being transparent about the fact that it is valuable, but they're also installing guardrails.
0: Well, you're probably not going to like this one because you're a career prosecutor, but like it's like sitting down with your 18-year-old and having one beer with them, like rather than treating it as this awful, horrible thing, and then they're going to go drink and binge drink behind your back. It's doing these kind of like things that could cause them damage, but doing it with them so you get to experience it together and teach them lessons along the way.
1: David, I love that example because you're talking about having some alcohol with your child. You're not talking about getting drunk with your teenager. Using AI in a positive sense is very different from introducing your children to something that could be harmful physically or illegal or might compromise judgment. And I think that last one is especially unique and appropriate when we're talking about AI, because that's one of the reasons we fear our kids spending too much time with AI, is it goes rogue and gives bad advice. Parents should use these programs with their children in a fashion that you're highlighting the benefit while also highlighting the harm, so the kids are raised in a healthy fashion on what is here to stay.
0: Well, Dr. Wendy Patrick is a career prosecutor and author. Check out her book, Why Bad Looks Good, available wherever books are sold. Wendy, thank you.
1: Thank you.
0: Just ahead, millions obsess over blood pressure numbers. But the number's only useful if it's measured properly. And according to an expert, many of us don't. How to get it right, why that's bad, next.
2: 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The Last Show with David Cooper.
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9: You've got a blood pressure checker device thing at home. You're told you should use it. You know, monitoring your blood pressure is a thing that you can do to monitor your health. Some people are even told by their doctors to do so. Well, guess what? According to Dr. Zach Mead, an anesthesiologist, you can find him online under Dr. Zach MD, you're probably doing it wrong. And that matters. Zach, welcome to the show.
10: Hey, thanks for having me back, David.
9: I thought you just squeeze the thing. You look at a little dial, you know, kind of looks like a pressure thing going into your tire. You write down what it says. Boom, you're done. I'm doing it right, aren't I?
10: I mean, that'll give you a number. I don't know if it'll be accurate.
9: Okay, so if the goal is to get a number, I'm doing everything right. Let's start here. How do we, and should we even, are we qualified, people who aren't doctors, how do we measure our blood pressure?
10: It's really important, for one, that you just know blood pressure, it changes naturally throughout the day. If you exercise and then you check your blood pressure, it's going to be high. If you go to sleep and you wake up first thing in the morning, you check your blood pressure, it's probably going to be lower. So if you're checking your blood pressure to make sure you're staying healthy and your medication's working, I'd recommend one, so you get like a habit. Do it same time, same place every day if you're at home, or do it multiple times throughout the day so that you get these good trends. That's important, right?
9: Do things like caffeine, whether I've eaten, whether I've taken something like Tylenol, aspirin, Advil, anything, like, do these change the readings as well?
10: I mean, not Tylenol per se, but yeah, caffeine, definitely, right? Again, it's going to increase your blood pressure. Caffeine helps cure headaches by actually tightening up your blood vessels. That's what it does. And that helps with headaches.

0: So 100% true. And the way you're sitting also impacts blood pressures, right? So you got to have your feet on the ground, sitting in a chair. You can't have your legs crossed. You can't have them up. You can't be moving right here on the arm. And one of the big reasons for all this, it's not necessarily that the number doesn't have meaning if it's done in a different way, but it has the most meaning when you do it like this, because all the research studies we've done, that's how we had people sitting.
1: Okay. When you say like this, you mean just sitting upright?
0: Oh, yeah. Sorry.
1: We're on the radio, Zach. It's a very visual medium.
0: yeah. When you're just sitting in your chair, hands down by your side, feet on the ground.
1: Got it. So forget about whether I'm using the device that I have well, the circumstances under which I do it and when I do it and what I've consumed and what's going on in my life. Did I just come back from running, you know, around the block 45 times, or was I sitting at my desk for an hour, or did I just roll out of bed, or did I just chug 17 cups of coffee? All these things matter completely independent of whether I'm actually doing the reading correctly.
0: Yeah, that's absolutely true too.
1: Okay. So, and then are there ways that people actually do the physical reading wrong?
0: Yeah. So again, a big one is actually having their legs crossed when they do it. And why does that matter? Well, you're actually increasing blood flow to your upper body while decreasing blood flow to your lower body. So when you have more blood volume, or think about it like a plumbing system, when you have more water in the same pipe, you're going to have more pressure on that pipe, right?
1: So don't cross my legs. That sort of acts like a mini tourniquet or something. Got it.
0: Absolutely.
1: Any other major, I mean, that seems so simple and I did not know that. Any other major
0: ones? Don't lay down.
1: Don't lay down.
0: Now, I say that, right? Don't lay down flat. That will give you a number. And as a matter of fact, I'm an anesthesiologist and I take people's blood pressure laying flat every single day. But that's okay because I know what I'm doing. I know how to interpret the numbers. I know the differences. And I've looked at research for anesthesiologists doing surgery and their blood pressure numbers. But the number that you and your primary care doctor are going to be talking about, you're going to be talking about like outpatient blood pressure cuff readings. And that's how they're going to prescribe higher or lower doses of your medications.
1: Okay, interesting. Now let's get to the why this matters, because I'm thinking to myself, okay, who cares if my legs are crossed and the number's slightly off? Is that good enough? Maybe the answer to my question is no. Why does getting an accurate blood pressure reading really matter? What happens if I'm getting junk numbers all the time? Is that a serious risk to my health?
0: It really could be. People sleep on high blood pressure. They think, oh, it's not that bad. I don't have any symptoms. Nothing's wrong with me. So this number means nothing. And they're right in a sense. In the short time, you know, 1, 2, 3 days of high blood pressure, it won't do anything to you. But 5, 6, 10, 15 years of high blood pressure, that's how you get a heart attack. That's how you get stroke. And these numbers being off a little bit maybe doesn't mean that much, but sometimes the accuracy will be the difference between you getting no medications versus one medication. Or if you're trending it and you're already on a medication, maybe that's the difference between you getting a second or even a third medication, or an increased dose or a lower dose, right?
1: Okay, well, I feel like I'm better qualified to dig in to blood pressure readings. Now, I haven't been to the doctor in a while, and I just turned 40, so I guess this is something.
0: David.
1: Yeah,
0: I'm disappointed.
1: I know, and I have to get a colonoscopy. That's my girlfriend's. She keeps on sending me recommendations for proctologists to do it, or whatever doctor.
0: They're okay. Not as crappy as people say. Do it.
1: Yeah, too, didn't you? I hear it's the whatever drink they give you the night before that is the real problem.
0: I have a video on that.
1: Oh, tell me about what misconceptions. We're completely off script now. What misconceptions about the, what is it, a laxative or a?
0: Yeah. It's like Miralax, yeah. Right? It colonoscopy prep, that is every patient. So anesthesiologist, I do the anesthesia for your colonoscopy. So I make it pleasant. And that's what, I love my job, because my job is to take something unpleasant and make it pleasant. Mm-hmm. And I found out how to do that on social media too. So I found a lady who's like, I have to get colonoscopies like, once every like 3 months or something, because she has, you know, a rare disease. This is what I'm going to do this time to make it less miserable, because everyone says the prep is awful. She bought a frozen drink mixer, a margarita machine. She threw some Gatorade in there. She threw some Miralax prep stuff in there. The Go Lightly is one of the brands that we use. And she drank it like a margarita. And it was amazing. 10 out of 10, would recommend. Now, it was amazing going in. Still the same effect coming out, though.

0: Yeah, but that's the thing people always complain about.
1: Yeah. So highly recommend, take your Miralax prep. Okay, let me just caveat there. There's no research study. I can't like officially endorse this, but it seems like a very reasonable way to make it more pleasant.
0: All right, Miralax smoothie or laxative smoothie, colonoscopy prep smoothie. It sounds slightly better than drinking this gross liquid, I guess. Yeah.
1: Slightly less crappy.
0: Let's go to this next story where I think there was some room for misconception and worry about a woman in her 70s who went in for a knee replacement, woke up paralyzed from the chest down. Is this something I need to worry about, that I'll go under for a routine surgery, a serious one, but a routine one, and then wake up, you know, all messed up, unable to walk again?
1: This is something really close to my heart. So she came in for a knee surgery, and it's standard of care. You get a single injection of medication into your spine. That medication allows you to be numb from your, you know, chest down, and we do the surgery very safely. That's the standard of care. And this is a, you know, I just want to emphasize again, this is a real patient, and she wasn't the only one that was impacted that day. It was an issue in the pharmacy, and this just happened a few days ago. At least four other families were impacted and are severely injured right now. And it's a tragedy, but I want to provide reassurance to everyone listening right now that now is probably the safest time in history to go to the hospital.
0: It's like when airplanes crash, the authorities do an investigation to make sure that kind of accident never happens again.
1: Yes. So everyone is checking the boxes. They're going by the book. Everyone's doing the right thing right now, no doubt. So don't be scared if you have a knee surgery or you're pregnant and you're getting a spinal anesthetic or an epidural. It's okay. And this event should have never happened. And it's so rare. I mean, plane crashes happen more often than this event happened.
0: Okay, well, I have to fly on Sunday, so good to hear. We're here with Dr. Zach Mead. He's an anesthesiologist. He fights medical misinformation and disinformation online. You can check him out at Dr. Zach MD on most social media platforms. When we come back, there's a video going around recommending people don't get mammograms to screen for breast cancer. I'll give you a little preview into what we're going to talk about. That video is bad information. Do not listen to it, but we'll dig into why this these kinds of videos are such a problem with Zach in just a few moments' time.

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7: That I never knew that feeling, it happens every

0: replacement. She was given an injection of an anesthetic in her spine, and when she woke up, she was paralyzed from the waist down. It's a tragic story, but should you be worried about something like this and what exactly happened? Let's pick it apart with Dr. Zach Mead, an anesthesiologist who fights medical disinformation online. Check him out at Dr. Zach MD on most social media platforms. Zach, welcome back to the show.
1: Thanks for having me, David. And I want to be the first to say, don't be scared of this happening to you, because right now is ironically probably the safest time to be at the hospital.
0: So how could a spinal injection of anesthetic that's just supposed to help you get through a procedure and make it more comfortable for you? It's not the procedure itself. That's that beginning stage. We would like to think it's safe. This, hearing about a story like this could make people worry.
1: In general, for these types of procedures, I mean, our safety rating is better than that of the airline industry. These events don't happen ever. So I just want to preface too, what I'm about to say is allegations, it's hearsay. But these sources were publicly available sources from family members that have reported things on social media and other people who work at the hospital, but all still technically hearsay. What happened? This patient came in, as he said, knee surgery, spinal injection, standard. At this hospital, usually the trays that anesthesiologists use to do that spinal injection come with the medication from the manufacturer. But there's some sort of, it seems, recall or shortage on that anesthetic, David. So the pharmacy has a larger batch in their pharmacy. And what they were doing, they were taking the larger batch and they were mixing it up into syringes for the anesthesiologist, pre-filling the syringes, and then sending them out to the operating rooms, which isn't a rare thing. It happens in instances of shortages. So they do that. And what was alleged was that the pharmacy technician who had been mixing those medications and putting them in the syringes ran out of the local anesthetic. And it was either bupivacaine or mepivacaine. I've heard those two medications in two different stories conflicting. I'm not sure which one it is. The hospital hasn't confirmed yet. Either way, kind of the same output. He said to someone, please go get me more. And then that person went and it seems like just grabbed some vials off the shelf, probably near where the local anesthetics were. And it ended up being vials of potassium. Potassium is the same medication you give to prisoners for like lethal injection.

0: infections or something like that, or when we're doing heart surgeries and we want to make the heart stop intentionally.
1: Oh, wow.
0: You give them a load of potassium.
1: Wild. So is this a real alleged just mistake? Mistakes happen, but they're extremely rare. And when mistakes happen in the medical community like this, immediately after they're widely publicized, hospitals work towards preventing them. It's sort of like, you know, if a plane crashes because of a known mechanical error, every plane of that model will be updated before it's allowed to fly again. That mistake is unlikely to happen again. Is that kind of what happens in these situations?
0: Exactly. But I will say, like, small things, not to this scale, because this impacted at least four patients that day, have happened. And so there were safeguards already in place to prevent this. And somewhere in the story that I'm telling you, these safeguards were manually overrode or bypassed or skipped in some way. And that's where the tragedy comes in. So they put that potassium in the syringe instead of putting in the local anesthetic. They label it correctly. It says, you know, bupivacaine, or it says, you know, numbing medication, right? They hand it to the anesthesiologist. So the anesthesiologist, that could have been me. I think I'm doing the right thing. I do the procedure. I inject the medication. And then boom, we find out, the anesthesiologist likely found out within minutes that something was wrong, because maybe the patient wasn't getting numb, their heart rate was high, their blood pressure was going crazy, and there was a load of potassium right next to the spinal cord doing Lord knows what, because it hasn't happened enough for us to truly know the impact.
1: Yeah, this is not a commonly, this is a toxic, dangerous, potentially deadly thing, so we don't know exactly what happens because we can't study it because people would get hurt.
0: Yeah, exactly. And so there's been at least four families impacted. It's been reported that some of them are on ECMO, which is this like life support machine. They're in the ICU. Some of them are paralyzed. And it's a true tragedy. But again, just like you said, David, I want to just reassure everyone, like right now, it's safe to go to the hospital. If you're getting these surgeries, don't be scared. Don't cancel them. It's probably safer now than it was a week ago.
1: Let's talk about this video circulating from some quote unquote expert, which you and I have discussed in the past. You worry about people online giving medical advice who are not unquote unquote experts. This feller is suggesting people do not get mammograms to assist in breast cancer screening. What do you make of someone posting a video like that?
0: Straight to jail. They should go straight to jail, David.
1: And I don't pass go. Don't again. Collect $200.
0: No. Skip the collect $200, straight to jail. And guess what? You don't even get to like roll dice for doubles. This guy is somewhere in the United States. I don't know where he's out of. He is he bought a PhD online. Uh-huh. All right.
1: Yeah.
0: Did you know you could do that?
1: I did know. It's just like you can, in some places you can like register to be do weddings from like a 1 minute course. And then in other places you have to be like a minister for many years. Not that I do think everyone should be able to perform a wedding, but it's the same idea.
0: Yeah. Maybe there should be limits on that too. But so this guy.
1: Fair enough.
0: He bought a PhD and now he goes online and he says all these crazy things. And he said, mammograms aren't finding your cancer, they're causing your cancer.
1: Oh, goodness.
0: Don't get them, blah, blah, blah, blah, blah. Mm-hmm. And it's like, he's not the only one, actually. There's like this group of people. And then when you look in the comments, it scares me, David, because they're like, I'm going to cancel my appointment now. You're right. It's the medical monopoly.
1: Yeah, it's ridiculous. And people don't understand that, like, in a capitalist system, companies that help people also profit. It's kind of an ugly way that it operates, but that's the reality. Hospitals make money and hospitals also save lives, you know?
0: Absolutely. But let's follow the money real quick, David. If these things weren't working and people weren't having good outcomes, who would keep paying for them?
1: Yeah, like the market wouldn't purchase a machine that didn't work or harmed people.
0: Exactly. So, and the funny thing is most all of these people that say this at the end, one guy specifically I was talking about that bought the PhD goes, so that's why you need to buy my book and attend my seminar courses.
1: Always worry about the person who gives you bizarre, dangerous information. And at the very end, they just tuck in a buy this, take my course, buy my book, you know, subscribe to my thing and pay $1 a month for more content. That's when you really have to worry.
0: 100%. See, follow my content. It's free. You don't have to pay me anything. If you want to, that's fine. I'll accept donations and bribes, but
1: So

0: To be clear, mammograms, extremely helpful tool when screening for cancer. I don't know why I'm having to say that.
1: I know.
0: Okay, so when you see videos like this, do you get angry? Does it enrage you?
1: I really do. And it gives me fuel to keep going and to keep making these videos because these individuals are literally killing people. And I don't know what we need to do to change the legal system in America or wherever to make this illegal. I don't know how people with a random PhD can just give this medical advice without retribution. Like,
0: yeah, I mean, I'm from Canada. I live in the US. The medical system there certainly a little different, single payer healthcare. Having said that, there's no restriction on these videos. Anyone around the world can get access to them. It's both a wonderful thing because people like you have a platform, you know, people can speak up in a way that they couldn't, you know, 20 years ago. But it also means that people can speak up in a way they couldn't 20 years ago. It's scary and good. It's the world we live in.
1: I do support informed adults making stupid decisions for themselves.

0: Zach Mead, MD, on TikTok and Instagram. Zach, it's always a joy having you here. Thanks for talking to me.
1: Thanks.
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14: 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I'm Adeline DeBellis. It's mainly clear and 22 degrees at 10 o'clock.
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14: A senior White House official tells Global News there is no Canada-U.S. trade deal ahead of President Trump's deadline. New 50% tariffs are now in effect as of 10 p.m. Mountain Time, targeting billions of dollars worth of Canadian goods. Prime Minister Mark Carney says Canada will respond with dollar-for-dollar retaliatory tariffs and additional support for workers and businesses.

0: A peaceful prayer service at a Sikh temple was interrupted this morning. Witnesses say a man barged into the temple in northeast Edmonton, attacking two men and sending them to hospital. Joel Gottlieb was at the scene.
1: Police say a 27-year-old man, who no one knew, barged into the holiest part of the temple around 5 a.m. while about a dozen men were inside praying. He tried vandalizing a sacred scripture and stabbed two men with a screwdriver.
2: One person was taken into custody after attacking two people, and we recognize the fear and heightened sense of concern that is caused here in Edmonton and across the country.
1: Dozens of people attending a morning wedding celebration were forced to wait outside while police investigated. If this incident was motivated by ideology, police say they won't hesitate charging the suspect under the new Combating Hate Act.
3: Police say the 75-year-old and 51-year-old male victims in this case are expected to be okay and make a full recovery. As for the suspect, the 27-year-old man, police say that he had just been released from a federal prison in Alberta on Thursday after serving a sentence for aggravated assault. Joel Gottlieb, Global News.
0: A Prince George man says he's lucky to be alive after a twin-engine plane struck his SUV during an emergency landing on a busy road. The Transportation Safety Board says the aircraft lost power in one engine while flying from a remote airstrip to Prince George, forcing the emergency landing Thursday afternoon. The plane hit four vehicles, killing one person on the ground, while the two crew members and six passengers escaped injury. Driver Jamie Pavlyuk suffered cuts and minor whiplash after a piece of metal tore through the roof of his vehicle and lodged in the back seat. Alberta's separatist movement is putting its cards on the table, all 54 pages of them. The Alberta Prosperity Project behind the Stay Free Alberta petition has released a proposed constitution for an independent Alberta. It envisions a province with a president, elected judges and a Senate, a 10% cap on personal income tax, the right to openly or secretly carry firearms, and English as the only official language. Political scientist Laurie Williams says the controversial document could help voters make a more informed choice, but warns all the new information on separation could become information overload for voters by October's referendum.
4: The separatists should be putting forward a vision of what a separate Alberta would look like, a vision that would appeal to a broader range of Albertans, and this is likely doing the opposite of that.
0: Alberta Prosperity Project leader Mitch Sylvester says the goal is to show Albertans that independence, their rights, and how they're governed are serious issues worth paying attention to. He says they want public feedback so ideas can be added, removed, or changed if needed. In sports, the New York Yankees winning streak is up to five games after a 3-1 victory over Toronto. And Blue Jays slugger Vladimir Guerrero Jr. is expected to return to the lineup tomorrow after a stint on the 7-day concussion injured list. He's back with the team in New York and took swings in the batting cage today. And the Walter Cup, the Keeper Trophy, won by the Montreal Victoire, is missing. The PWHL says the trophy didn't arrive at its latest stop and is working with the shipping company to locate it. The cup was supposed to be sent to Lethbridge. The actual Walter Cup that's presented during the championship is capped at the Hockey Hall of Fame. Environment Canada Calgary weather clear tonight with a low of 14. Mainly cloudy tomorrow with a high of 28. Sunday, a 60% chance of showers and a high of 27. Monday, sunny and 23. It is 22 degrees. Breaking news when it happens, our next scheduled newscast at 11. I'm Madeline DeBellis.
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8: Welcome to the show. It's Friday. It's Yacht Rock Friday. Here it is, Friday, August the 21st, if you can believe it. We really have hurtled through Friday. It seems like it's moved by pretty fast, hasn't it? But yeah, here we are, knocking on the door of September and back to school and all of that sort of stuff. Good news is this weekend looks like it's going to be just fine. It should be a fantastic weekend in both Edmonton and Calgary with temperatures in the upper 20s and lots of sunshine. Nothing to worry about there. The weather, we haven't had a lot of really

0: interrupted really nice stretches of weather. So I think we're all more than happy to see this. Calgary, it's been a little dry in Calgary, if anything, but God knows, in the Edmonton area, a nice, dry, hot weekend will be more than welcome. People will be very pleased to see that. And let me just take a second and speak to the Edmonton audience here. Calgary, you can just talk amongst yourselves for 10 seconds. If you think, what am I going to do tonight? It's going to be go to the damn football game. The crowds have been much, much better the past couple of games, but there are some seats available for tonight. The Winnipeg Blue Bombers are in town. So if you're looking for something to do, you don't know what you should do, go to the game. It's going to be a perfect night for it. Okay. We'll see you there. Coming up on the show today, there's, of course, it's Crosstalk Friday. So we're going to get into a bunch of different stories. We've got some interesting ones for you today. And I think, you know, of course, we'll be talking about the trade deal and what, you know, people are talking about in different provinces as to what might be important and what people are keeping an eye on, which I think, you know, we don't know yet. We're still waiting to see. But regardless, we'll talk about that. We're going to talk about massive mistakes that different cities and different provinces may have made in Canada. And we'll sort of kick that conversation off with the Edmonton Marathon story that we've been talking about this week. I shouldn't laugh. It's very, very serious. And I'm sure some people are extremely upset about this over at the Marathon offices. But you probably heard the story. They screwed up on the length of the route for the Edmonton Marathon last Sunday. And you had one job, guys, like that. You can't screw up on the route, but they did. So lo and behold, all kinds of people are upset about that. But, you know, what else has happened? Like, it's not the worst thing to ever happen, right? Like, it's a marathon. It's a big setback for a lot of people. But, you know, what a mess. So we'll talk a bit about that. We're also going to talk about two stories, one in British Columbia. And I don't know if you've seen it, but if you haven't, you might want to check it out in advance so you're caught up to speed. Carolyn Findley with the BC Conservatives put out a video comparing David Eby to a dictator. And it's, when I say comparing to a dictator, you've got to see it. It's AI generated where he's like dressed up like a tin pot dictator looking over a map and all the rest of these sorts of things. It's AI, and it's obviously AI. Like, they're not trying to say that this is actual video by any stretch. It's, you know, it looks almost cartoonish. Like, they're not trying to hide the fact that it's a fake video. But it's raising that question again about where AI fits into what we're going to deem to be acceptable when it comes to politics. I think we've kind of moved past the point where politicians have always been criticized for lying. And now I think it's just, we're at a point now where, I mean, realities aren't even shared, right? So do we want to draw a line? Do we want to say, as far as political advertising goes, you need to have actual people involved. It needs to be, you know, or can we just go ahead and have AI generated advertising, right? I don't know. We know the Conservatives have put out videos before, pretty effective ones too. There was the one that Polly have put out with, you know, people in food bank lineups and all that sort of stuff. None of it was real. It was all AI generated. Is that okay? It's an interesting conversation. There's only going to be more and more of this. And here's why, because in terms of, you know, if you want to respond to whatever happens with the trade deal today and you're the Conservatives, right, and you want to put together a video, you can do that using AI almost instantly, right? Like, there's no production to it. There's no cost to it. You don't have to hire people. You don't, all the rest of it. You can just crank it out. AI will do it for you. It's fast, cheap, and effective. So given those three parameters, it's more than likely we will continue to see it. It will become more and more common. Do we want to put guardrails around it? I don't know. It's an interesting chat. So we'll talk about that today. Speaking of AI, we'll get into that conversation too. Another town hall meeting in Alberta, this one just north of Edmonton in Redwater in Sturgeon County, which is where the Meta massive Meta data center is planned. $13 billion investment, but it's huge. It's a big one. And I mean, again, listen to the anger from people who showed up to speak with Nate Glubish, the minister.
1: How do we trust this government when they'll use any means to break their promises? They'll use notwithstanding clauses. They will use orders of council to release land. the mayor will go behind and change bylaws, zoning laws, behind everyone's back, and then have a public hearing at 1 o'clock on a Tuesday when no one's there. How can we trust you guys when you constantly lie and show us how slimy you are?
0: So how slimy you are.

People are angry. And I mean, that obviously spills far beyond the lines of being angry about data centers, right? And that's a conversation we had yesterday. Can you keep this sort of focused on data centers as does everything else get rolled into it? Not to mention the piece about Meta is the company, you know, that we're talking about here. And you want to talk about bad faith actors in society over the last 10 years. You put Meta right at the top of the list, if you ask me. The damage they've done in so many different ways is... You can't even calculate it. It's incredible. So are they trustworthy actors? They're being sued for billions of dollars in the United States right now. And there'll be many, many more. So we'll get into that conversation a bit today. A couple of things that are, you know, we've been talking about all of these issues all week long. There's a couple of different ones that we're going to get into today. This one's really interesting. It's an angle to the whole major projects office and plan that Mark Carney launched that we haven't talked much about, right? But one of the things that that plan is supposed to do is, as you know, fast track approval processes for major projects, which the pipeline may well be part of, right? It has to be, we got to see if it gets declared to be in the national interest. And if it does, then you it gets into that fast stream. Now, one of the things that's been changed in terms of how the major projects process works deals with the Species at Risk Act in Canada, endangered species. And that used to be, and I don't know if it will still be, there's talk about changing it, a consideration when it came to assessing the impact of major projects, development, things like that. There's a number of biologists and conservationists who have said, wait a minute, the Liberal government championed this thing. They were the ones that advanced this, that brought it in, and now they're just sort of saying, well, we don't care about it anymore. How substantial could these changes be, and what would it mean for species at risks in Canada? It's an interesting conversation, one that we haven't had before. So we'll get into that in just a couple of minutes. And of course, we'll spend a lot of time talking about where we are on this trade deal. A lot at stake if you're Mark Carney, right? I mean, you sort of staked your campaign a year and a half ago on being the guy who can navigate these stormy waters. Well, here's your first chance. How are you making out? We'll have a conversation about that when we come back right after this.

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20: All right, so we'll wait and we'll see what this deal looks like at the end of the day. But I had a really interesting chat this morning about, you know, the politics involved in it. And they are also very, very interesting because Mark Carney sort of framed himself as the guy who can make the deal with Donald Trump, which is probably a pretty bold claim, but he did it. And that was what is sort of what propelled him there. And ever since, you know, we've had elbows up and Canada strong and all the rest of this stuff. Well, here's sort of a make or break, I think, on that, right? But you know what? He didn't invent that sort of brand politics, not even close, right? It goes back way earlier than that. Stephen Harper did it for a long time, worked for a long time, and then the wheels came off. So it's another piece of the conservative policies and platforms that, you know, Mark Carney has adopted. Will it work for him? Here's the chat that I had this morning with Richard Nimagin, who is an assistant associate professor in the School of Canadian Studies at Carleton. When we talk about Mark Carney and the playbook that he has employed in becoming prime minister and being prime minister, there's a lot of talk, and people have, you know, obviously pointed out that a lot of his platform planks he stole directly from the conservative platform in the election campaign. But you highlight something else that he's been borrowing from the conservatives.

0: I don't think people have talked about quite as much, but it is fascinating. And it goes back to Stephen Harper, right? Walk us through the similarities you see there and sort of the way he's been acting as prime minister that sort of duplicates some of the things we saw in the Harper era.
1: Well, I think, first off, it's the idea that he is trying to present himself as heading a government that is not the same as an unpopular predecessor.
0: Right.
1: In the Harper case, he was responding to the idea that liberals often present their party and their values as one and the same as Canada and Canadian values. And Harper and his government sought to both speak about and also show symbolically that Canada was not just liberal, but was conservative. In the Carney case, it's different, right? Because it's the same party. It's the same challenge that Paul Martin faced after Jean Chrétien. How do you be different? People at the end did not really like Justin Trudeau or support him, but you're of the same party. So you emphasize that you are a new government and you portray Canada and its identity differently. So there is a similarity in strategy there. Plus, the idea of appealing to military history, for example, is another way to show difference.
0: And the monarchy as well. You mentioned both parties sort of leaned into that.
1: And the monarchy, right? The irony that we are trying to, or the government is trying to portray Canada as a sovereign country by appealing to a monarch. But certainly the Harper government was the belief that we have a history connected to the monarchy, and journalists spoke of the royal rebrand and bringing back those symbols. For Carney, it's a little different, right? Using the King Charles,
0: bringing him
1: to remind Mr. Trump that Canada is independent.
0: And it goes into even sort of the way they brand, literally brand. It is brand politics, in terms of colors, slogans, things like that. Like, the focus is, hey, we're different. We're not what you're used to.
1: We're very different. You use rhetoric. So the idea of new government. In the Carney case, it's always the theme of crisis. It's a dangerous world out there, and we are prepared to deal with it. And that's really about managing the political environment, given the negotiations between the two countries.
0: How effective is that strategy? I mean, obviously, Harper was replaced eventually. I mean, does it have a shelf life? Does eventually it start to burn out? Or, is it a good strategy long term?
1: Well, I think with brands, when a brand doesn't speak to its brand promise, people lose faith. And that could be true of an automobile or a computer or anything, that because a brand is an emotional relationship. And so a political brand, you give voters or citizens a brand promise. And if what you're doing is not the same as what you're promising, people become dissatisfied. So remember how popular Justin Trudeau was, brand Trudeau, right? After a certain point, people said, well, you talk about these things, but you're not doing them. And so in the Harper era, the outreach to new Canadians and diverse communities versus some of the actions at the end with, snitch line and so forth. So for Carney, it's different, right? Because we have elbows up.
0: Yep.
1: Canada's not for sale. Never 51st state versus moves that some people would call concessions, but other people might say, well, it's such a difficult environment.

0: How do you negotiate? And so that's where, you know, today is really a big day in Canadian political history, right? If we see a release of what has been agreed to, if there is in fact a deal, how are Canadians going to react, right? Is it going to be, well, we voted for a crisis manager and he's done the best that he could do under the circumstances? Or is it, as my Carleton colleague Fenn Hampson talked about, is it concession carney, right? Which is, you know,
1: a contradiction,
0: a potentially devastating label.
1: So eventually, the brand will only take you so far. Eventually, as you're saying, there's got to be something tangible that people can say, okay, he's not only talking the talk, he's walking the walk. We haven't been sold a bill of goods here. So it is pivotal.
0: It is. I think it is pivotal because, I mean, we don't know, right? There are leaks. You know, J.D. Vance, it was reported today, talked about Carney talking a tough talk, but caving, essentially. Now, that's perhaps an American spin. Carney will come out and say, we got a great deal for Canada, and we are surviving. Well, how will you and I and all our friends and family respond? Well, the proof is in the pudding, as they say, and we don't know right now. So certainly you see a lot of analysis out there that says this bad things ahead. Other people will say, well, it's the best that we could do, and we will continue on.
1: How, I mean, can it be sort of a deal breaker, I guess? It certainly was with Harper, as you say. It got to the point where the brand didn't actually match what was being done, and that was the end of him. I can't remember exactly around the Paul Martin era, but I mean, can it sort of be the disconnect, be what ends an administration? I mean, it was very early for Mark Carney, but can it be that devastating of a change and an impact?
0: Yeah, well, I mean, to me, the big one is this whole discussion about Fortress North America, right? There's the brand inconsistency, right? If it's elbows up and all that we have come to associate with that rhetoric and not for sale, but then coming out and saying, you know, building Canada strong can make America great again, right? And the idea of Fortress North America doesn't jive with the idea of not for sale. It's getting deeper into the United States, not separate. And given the polls that we've been seeing this week, in which Canadians, again, differs across the country, but overwhelmingly Canadians don't want to give concessions. How are they going to evaluate a deal?
1: Exactly. Yeah. And we don't even know if there is a deal. It's going to be fascinating, as you say. Richard, thanks so much for your time. I really enjoyed the chat. Thank you.
0: So did I, Shay. Thanks. Have a great day.
1: That's Richard Nimagine, an associate professor in the School of Canadian Studies at Carleton University. And yeah, I think he's right in terms of the way that this shakes out. There's going to be pretty intense scrutiny on what Canada, I think there's two pieces to it. It's not only what Canada is going to have to bear in terms of tariffs. And if you're listening to some of the reporting about that, I don't think it sounds very good, right? Well, we got the steel tariffs down to 25% instead of 50%. Yeah, but they were zero up until this, right? Like 25% tariff on steel and aluminum is huge. That's going to have a massive impact still. So I don't know if that's a win. And then what did Canada give up? Right? I don't know. We know that he's pushing premiers to lift the booze bans. Okay, well, what else? I guess we'll get full details and we'll have a better idea when we do. We'll speak with Dr. Eric Kam. You know Eric, we talk to him every Friday. We'll get his take on where we stand when we come back right after this.
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13: All right, so, yeah, clock ticks. The deadline is now, 12 hours away-ish? Midnight tonight into tomorrow, I think. I'm pretty sure. 50% tariffs still on the table. However, the teams continue to meet to try and finalize a quote-unquote tentative trade deal before then. Dominic LeBlanc and Janice Charette meeting as we speak, I believe, with U.S. Trade Representative Jamison Greer today. They've got a bunch of trade officials with them as well. Those tariffs, as you remember, were supposed to take place on Wednesday, but then Trump paused it for 3 days saying, oh, well, there's a deal in the works. We've got a deal. He said, we've got a deal. And we haven't heard that from the Canadian side. And obviously we didn't because they're continuing to try and make it happen. However, that's all playing out as we go today. What do we know about the deal? Not much, to be honest. We know that the Prime Minister has asked premiers during their virtual meeting on Wednesday. He gave them a briefing. One of the things he asked them at the time was, hey, put U.S. alcohol back on the shelf. Let's end the booze bans. Let's get rid of that. That's something that's really upsetting the U.S. Depending on which premier you talk to, that sounds like something they can do. Sounds like something others don't want to do, but we'll see. Dairy, what about

0: That, or, you know, agriculture, supply management. That's a major irritant for the Americans, one that they cited. Apparently, there's some movement there, but there's also talk that supply management remains intact. That regime remains intact. So do you tinker around these? I don't know. We'll find out. We'll get details on that. And then, of course, there was also the auto tariffs and things like that. So that's what Canada was being asked to give up. What we will be giving up, I don't know. What do we get in return is a bigger question. And here's where I get a little bit concerned. There are sources who apparently know that have direct knowledge of what's going on that have let it be known that the U.S. would cut steel and aluminum tariffs from 50%, the threatened 50% down to 25%, and auto tariffs, the current ones, from 25% down to 15%. Well, okay, so that's a concession on the auto tariffs that are in 25 to 15%. I guess you could call that a win. Not a total victory, but some kind of victory. But on the other side of it, the aluminum tariffs going from the threatened 50% to 25%, I mean, is that a win? Because that 25% tariff is still huge. Now, Peter Polyev saying today, Mr. Carney, keep your promise, fight for Canada, don't take a bad deal. We expect a good deal, like you promised. So, I don't know. We'll have to wait and get the details of what the deal looks like. But until then, it's a tough game to play, and the Prime Minister is trying to play it as best he can, and we'll see what he ends up with. But I don't know. Is that good enough? I don't know. We'll have to see. Again, we'll wait for the details. But I spoke with Dr. Eric Kam about it this morning. He's an economics professor at Toronto Metropolitan University. Tried to get his take on where we might be in all of this. Here we are. We're getting closer and closer to the new deadline when it comes to the tariffs, and they could come in, I guess it would be in, what, about 12 hours, 14 hours, something like that. We don't know the details of whatever the deal is that they're working on. Where do you think we are? Give us your status update, if you will.
1: Well, while I have no basis to say in fact, because I'm not in the room where it happens, as they say in Hamilton, I have a very strong feeling that Canada is really at the mercy of the United States. And I don't say that with any pride, Shay, mm-hmm. but I knew that we were going to have trouble the second that the new prime minister went in with this elbows up, we're in a war, we're in a battle, but we can win this if we're unified. As soon as he did that, to be blunt, I knew this thing was over.
0: How come?
1: And so, because we can't. Because they're the world's largest economy. They're 12 to 13 times bigger than we are. And given that they are our biggest exporter and biggest importer, to the tune of about 85%, it's not that Canada doesn't help their economy, but they could, in theory, survive without Canada. Canada, in theory, in practice, and in everything else, cannot survive without the United States. So Canada had to make a deal. And then what makes me even more nervous, Shay, is I'm begging Canadians from across the country, don't take your eyes off the prize. Trump's no fool. He came in and said, I'm going to slap 50% tariffs. And then it's leaked out that it may be 15% on, say, the automotive industry. Mm-hmm. Well, people are going to say, oh, we've gone from 50 to 15. No, Shay, we've gone from 0 to 15. And that's going to be devastating in terms of the auto sector. And that's going to be devastating to all of the industries that revolve around the auto sector. So what I'm hoping that Canada is going to make the very best deal that it can, but I'm not kidding myself. I absolutely think that Canada is going to lose in this negotiation, but I think it was going to lose from the minute Carney turned it into a war.
0: Okay, we'll get to what he could have done otherwise in a second, but I want to go back to what is a good deal? Because not only the 15% we're hearing rumors on auto, but 25% we're hearing rumors of steel and aluminum. Well, it's better than 50. Yeah, but it was zero before this all started. 25% is still very, very substantial on steel and aluminum. So what would an acceptable deal look like, do you think, Eric? Where do you think we come down and say, you know what, it's not that bad?
1: Well, it's got to be as close to zero as possible, Shay, because your point is super well taken. When Ben Mulrooney's father, may he rest in peace, designed the free trade agreement, it was done to have a free flow of money and goods across the most important border

0: that Canada has, right?
1: Yeah.
0: He knew that we are unusually exposed to the U.S. market in terms of our jobs, in terms of our goods, right? And so, you know, how can you put tariffs, in a sense, on a market supporting 1/6 of our economy and about 3 million Canadian jobs and argue that Canada is insulated? We are not insulated. So I know it's not going to be zero, and that terrifies me, because other than zero, any industry that's other than zero is going to take a substantial hit. And so the question is, what kind of bargaining power does Canada have? And I'm a skeptic. I know I've heard LeBlanc and I've heard the Prime Minister say, well, we, you know, the United States has to deal with us and get the numbers close to zero because it'll damage their economy. Now, there is a little bit of truth to that. They would probably love to have access to our supply chains with respect to milk and hardwood and things like that. But the reality is, we are a very small percentage of their trade. They are a massive, almost entirety percentage of our trade. And I feel like the U.S. is going to be able to just impose its will. So it's why I sound a little bit negative and actually kind of sad, because anything bigger than zero is not good.
1: That's in terms of what we have to accept, what they're imposing on us. There's also talk about what we might be giving up. We know that the Prime Minister has asked the premiers to reverse the booze ban. I don't know how substantial that is. The digital services tax is gone, and now we're hearing that there is some concession on agriculture while keeping supply management intact. So it's not only what we have to take on, Eric, but certainly we have to be worried about what we might be giving up, right?
0: Well, sure. And, you know, we don't have to speculate anymore, Shay. We're already seeing the damage, right? This just isn't a model.

0: predicting, right? StatsCan reports that in the last fiscal year, manufacturing in this country fell by 36,000 jobs. Employment in the vehicle industry fell 9.3%. I have these numbers in front of me. Iron and steel, 8.7%. Manufacturing, 3%. More than half of Canadian manufacturers reported that U.S. tariffs have negatively affected their business, right? And there's also a bit of a historical perspective here. When the U.S. imposed steel and aluminum tariffs back in 2019, Canadian exports fell by almost 50%. I mean, what numbers do people need, Shay, to know that Canada is so inextricably tied to the United States that this is a desperation. This is a Hail Mary right now by Canada. We've got to have a trade deal because we have to rein in the risk and uncertainty. Yeah. But my gosh, you've got to get these numbers as low as possible or you're going to decimate industries.
1: The question, though, is how, Eric? That's the thing. Like you say, we sort of are punching way, way, way above our weight. And it's a fight that, as you say, you just take a look at the sheer, you know, one side against the other, and it's a mismatch of epic proportions. What is the battle strategy? If there is one, do you just concede all over the place? I mean, how? Because we know Canadians are saying no more concessions, no more concessions. How do you make your way through this?
0: With more concessions, I don't know what else to do. I mean, I'm not a negotiator, but I hear people saying Canada can absolutely survive American tariffs. But you know, that's just talk. As I just said, I mean, 1/6 of our economy is tied to the United States, right? Almost 3 million jobs. So, you know, again, I hear a lot of incorrect things, right? I hear people saying most of our exports are protected by CUSMA, so we're safe. Well, that's not exactly true. That's about average tariffs, and that's just part of the story. I hear them saying Canadian companies will find other markets. Really? Where? Where geographically are they going to be? And how bad are the transportation costs going to be to get their goods here? And then I heard the Prime Minister say Canada's adapting and tariffs may be less of a disruption than we think. Well, that's just conflating and confusing resilience with an absence of economic cost, right? The question right now isn't whether tariffs destroy the Canadian economy. They won't destroy it as per se. The question is how much poorer are we going to end up? And how much better could it have been if this was handled differently and started earlier, Shay?
1: In terms of where we go, you mentioned CUSMA. Like, this is, you know, all things considered, a pretty small detour from, as we know, the derailment of whatever CUSMA negotiations happened. Then we had the deadline that never happened, and now that's still... So, I mean, there's still the bigger picture we have to keep in sight here. This isn't the be-all and end-all, no matter what happens today or tomorrow.
0: No, it's not the be-all and the end-all. I don't want to be rude, but it's not a toilet we're going to flush.
1: Right.
0: But the problem is how much of playing Russian roulette with our industries are Canadians willing to do? And I guess that's the question. And so every departure from 0% as we move up from 1%, 2%, 3% is going to erode those industries. It's going to drive more and more manufacturing out of this country, and it's leaving now at an unprecedented pace. So the question now, I think it's not a question of winning. It's never been a question of winning. Sadly, it's a question of loss mitigation. And I truly hope, again, I'm not in that room, but I truly hope that the Canadians are not on their knees, but basically reminding the Americans that without your country, we are so much poorer off, right? What is the goal to decimate Canada? That might have played much better with say, a Democrat or a president who's not insane.
1: Yeah.
0: So knowing that, it makes the job harder. I guess it's just my long-winded way of saying, if anyone listening believes we don't need the United States, you are making a gross error, and it's thinking like that that's got us here to where we are today.
1: Yeah, Eric, we'll leave it there, and then once we know what happened, we'll be able to talk about that next time. But I always appreciate the chat, sir. Thank you.
0: And God only knows, Shay. Stay healthy.
1: You bet. Yeah, I think that's what it comes down to. Thanks, Eric. God only knows. We'll find out. We'll get the details eventually of what's on the table, what's being promised going both ways, and then we can sort of take a look at it and try and determine whether or not it was a good deal, a bad deal, or the only deal. I don't know how you characterize this, and I think as, you know, as Eric alluded to, at the end of the day, you've got a situation where... what's it worth anyway? You know what I mean? Not to say you don't, well, don't worry about it. No, worry about it. Worry about a lot. There will be absolute real life implications for a lot of different people and a lot of different businesses, even industries,

0: if we get to a point where, you know, these tariffs are brought in to any significant capacity. It's not good. It's really, really bad. So in the meantime, what is the value of the deal? Because we've got so many deals. We've had deal after deal after deal, only to find out that, you know, they're not worth the paper that they're written on. So could there be something else that shows up and comes down the road and turns into, well, now we're dealing with another threat of tariffs because of, I don't know. I mean, the last time it was forest fire smoke that seems to set it all off. So it's a difficult spot to be in, and we'll find out. We'll find out where we are, but we'll get some more reaction here.
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12: Just keeping an eye on things. There's very little news coming out. I think that might be a good thing when it comes to these tariffs and all the rest of that. Wait and see. But Pierre Polyev was asked about it this morning, and as I told you earlier, his reaction here is, well, you know, don't accept a bad deal. He said, Mr. Carney, you got to keep your promise. Fight for Canada. We expect a good deal, like you promised.
13: One-sided tariffs on Canadian industry would be a bad deal. We want a good deal, and that means full free trade and open competition within North America.
12: So Polyev saying it would be unacceptable to have any sectoral tariffs on things like steel, aluminum, automobiles, lumber, all the rest of it. He says any further tariffs would lead to the, quote, deindustrialization of our economy and see jobs in some of these key sectors move south of the border. So he's saying, you know, hold the line. He said he was talking to some people in the steel industry, aluminum, and saying they were just outlining how bad the problem already is.
13: I was at an aluminum company yesterday. They say their competitors on the American side of the border are not paying any kind of tariff. Well, they are. So tell me how the Canadian company is supposed to compete against an American company when only our guy pays the tariff.
12: Yeah, I mean, that's the reality. How do you get to a fair deal? That's part of the issue. Anyway, Manitoba Premier Wab Kanu went off on this. You probably heard. He says he's very skeptical.

of being able to come up with a good faith trade deal. You said in an interview this morning that, you know, we could have the best deal in the world today, but if things go off the rails in Iran for him next month, who's to say he's not going to try and whack us on the head again? And that's a fair point. That's a fair point, I think, in terms of... a lot of this is because other things haven't gone well. Trump tries to find a win where he can. I mean, the reality is we had a trade deal, right? If you go back to the beginning of all this, we had NAFTA, which he didn't like. So we renegotiated. He came out and said he's found the best trade deal in the history of trade deals, and off we go. And then he got reelected and decided that was the worst trade deal, and what dummy signed this thing? He actually said that. He signed it. It's his deal. But regardless, we don't. That's the world we live in now. So now we start the game of, you know, tariffs coming, going. I mean, did you see the story where a bunch of Americans are furious now because they actually had to refund, like, Walmart and Target? It's about $3 billion in tariff refunds already from the U.S. government. Total reversal of fortune for Target and Walmart. Walmart saw their profits go up by $1 billion because the courts ruled that Trump's tariffs were illegal and needed to be refunded. So they did.

And now Walmart's suddenly in a massive windfall scenario, to the point where they've actually said, we're going to start cutting prices because, you know, we got this $1 billion, so we're going to reduce prices and pass on the savings to customers. So the tariffs are what the tariffs are. And, you know, you kind of have to try and play that game as best that you can. But Canoe makes a good point in terms of, we've got the deal, and then who knows a week from now if we need to get another deal because, I don't know, maybe smoke drifts down to Mar-a-Lago again. I don't know, right? But in terms of what we know, the Prime Minister has told the premiers when it comes to what the deal is going to look like. The booze ban, he wants that lifted. He wants booze put back on the shelves. Canoe said he didn't beg us to lift the ban, but then he said, well, what comes right before begging? Premier of Nova Scotia, Tim Houston, said that that request came directly out of the negotiating table, so that's something that he's working on. David Eby, in response to that, said, well, it's a Team Canada approach, so we'll do what we have to do. Do we still have a Team Canada approach? That's another question that we need to ask as we go along here, in terms of where the different premiers are. They're not on the same page by any stretch. Never really have been, right? But you've got Daniel Smith, you've got Doug Ford, you've got Scott Moe. Doug Ford, you know, hit him with everything we've got, energy, you name it, all of it. Everything needs to be on the table. And Scott Moe and Daniel Smith have said from day one, no, we can't put that on the table. We you know, that's not a conversation that we're willing to have. So, it's chaos. It's utter chaos. And we shall see where it goes as we get more details about this. Keep in mind the drop-dead time that you need to have in your head is midnight tonight Eastern time is when these tariffs are supposed to either come in. But, you know, just like they were supposed to on Wednesday, there's every possibility that as we get closer, Trump puts out another tweet saying, hey, we're so close, we're gonna kick it down the road. I think we're at 43 times the Iran war has ended, only to find out, no, it hasn't. So market manipulation, all kind of things going on. You just sort of have to wait and see where it rolls out, where it lands, what it looks like when it's done, and we'll have a chance to talk about it then.

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1: 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This is planned work. It's not because Calgary is running short of water. We need to temporarily shut down the Bearsfall Water Treatment Plant to complete electrical work for a new pumping station.
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1: Couple of stories to get to here before we run out of time for another week. It is Friday, and it's going to be a beautiful, beautiful weekend by the looks of it, which is going to be very, very welcome here in the Edmonton area, that's for sure. I know Calgary's had a pretty decent summer, a little dry, right? A little dry. Edmonton's been the opposite, just wet. It's been terrible. But we've actually had a steady run of, I don't know, I'm going to say 4 days without rain. No, three. Three, I think. There was like taking the dog to the dog park yesterday, and there was like the briefest of showers, just a few drops. It was hardly anything. So, I mean, there have been some scattered showers, but we haven't had any torrential downpours and thunderstorms, which plagued us for the first 3 months of the summer. So, I don't know, maybe we're going to get a little reprieve here for the last couple of weeks. But regardless, it's going to be a beautiful weekend, and there's so much going on in the province. If you're looking for something to do in your Edmonton area, I'm going to give this plug again. Go to the football game. What's the matter with you? Team's doing great. Be a beautiful night for it. Perfect night for football. It'll be just fantastic. Go to the tailgate, go to the football game, support the Elks. It's going to be a gooder. So if you're looking for something to do, let me suggest that. Okay. Next Thursday night, I'm going to have to try and find a way to tune into the virtual town hall that the province will be holding on data centers. Daniel Smith is expected to attend that one, along with her technology minister, Nate Glubish. I don't know how the virtual format will affect things. I imagine it'll be a little less raucous than the two that we saw this week. We saw the first one in Lacombe. That one took place on Wednesday night, and rough ride for Minister Glubish. Last night, he was holding another one of these town halls, and this one was in a place called Redwater, Alberta, which is just to the north of Edmonton in Sturgeon County. Sturgeon County is where Meta has announced plans to build a $13 billion AI data center. Part of the plan is a $4.6 billion natural gas-fired power plant, right? Because one of the issues here in Alberta, and one of the things that we've said to these companies, is you got to bring your own power. You have to can't tap into the grid. You've got to create your own power, and this is one of the things that they're doing. But there is so much opposition to AI data centers. And it just played out yet again yesterday as people showed up and just leaned into the minister. Apparently there was some profanity even, you know, people yelling at him and interrupting him, but it just goes on and on and on and on. There's an anti-data center activist and organizer named Ben Burrill. That's how far this has gone, right? Said this town hall turned into more of a protest than a town hall, really. And I think he's right, because Albertans don't think they're dealing with a government that's actually interested in finding out what the public wants. They're trying to convince the public of something instead.
2: The more that they come out and kind of humiliate themselves in front of large crowds, more and more people kind of see how disingenuous they are and just kind of how they're not actually invested in addressing public concerns.
1: I think there is a reality there. That often happens with this government, this provincial government, consultation and all the rest. It's called consultation and town halls and online surveys. That's not what it is. It's persuasion. It's trying to move things forward in that regard. That's largely what this is. We know, and we had a great guest on yesterday talking about why our government is so invested in AI. And listen, there are reasons to be optimistic about AI and the economic benefits, but there are also concerns, and I think a lot of Albertans think they've looked past those concerns and just saw dollar signs, and they were letting them have it again last night.
3: How do we trust this government when they'll use any means to break their promises? They'll use notwithstanding clauses. They will use orders of council to release land. The mayor will go behind and change bylaws, zoning laws, behind everyone's back, and then have a public hearing at 1 o'clock on a Tuesday when no one's there. How can we trust you guys when you constantly lie and show us how slimy you are?
1: So it's Nate Glubish, the technology minister, and to be fair, a champion of AI. He's a big believer in it and big believer in what these data centers can do for Alberta. But again, he keeps defaulting to the economics of it. That is the upside, no question.
4: The benefits here in Sturgeon County are substantial. During peak construction, this project is expected to support more than 3,000 jobs. And once operational, it will be creating approximately 300.

0: 100 permanent operational jobs. That's good mortgage paying jobs to support families right here.
1: Okay, yeah. There's jobs during construction. I don't know how long they would last. And there are, you know, a small number of long-term jobs. But, you know, as the speakers stand up and they talk, they mention things like, you know, the electricity impacts, water impacts, land impacts, noise, all the rest of these things. The answer always seems to be the same coming from government.
0: People want to know whether these projects are going to cause challenges with the grid stability or with their power bills. I want to assure you that our rules make sure that data centers will have to pay 100% of their own costs. That's what bring your own generation is all about. That's what our cost causation framework that we enshrine in legislation is all about. Alberta ratepayers will not subsidize them.
1: So, I mean, those are the assurances that we get from the province. They're not enough for some people, and you heard why. You know, some people just don't trust this government. And I think anything coming from the UCP is going to be immediately rejected by some people, right? Just like anything coming from the NDP is immediately rejected by some people. They don't need to hear it. They don't need to know what it is. It doesn't matter. It's you're on the other team, therefore I hate it. We know that. That's just a reality. But I think there are some legitimate concerns that people have raised about this, and they're looking for answers. So there's the trust factor that I don't know how you fix that. Right? Like, I think there are some people saying, we're not necessarily opposed to the data center. We're opposed to the process. We need to have more confidence that's going to be done in a way that, you know, our concerns are addressed. And I don't know if these town halls have helped so far just yet. Like, you know, he was asked yesterday about, you know, some of these concerns. And he said, hey, listen, 300 jobs is 300 jobs. I'll take them all day long. At what cost? Like, that... I get it. We know the economic benefits. We know the tax revenue. We know all that sort of stuff, right? It's there, but we get it. And nobody's arguing that. The question is it worth it? Is that worth the cost that may be put upon Albertans? So explain the cost. That's what you need to do. Right, you need to make people comfortable with the fact that this is happening, and you've done what you need to do to try and make sure that those concerns that people have been addressed and all the risks have been mitigated. And I don't know if that's happening at these meetings. We'll see if the premier is able to have some of that done at the meeting that she attends virtually next Thursday night. And then there is one more after that happening in Grand Prairie. But you've got a situation here where you've got a job. And it's not just in Alberta. The opposition to these things, as we've talked about, has sprung up everywhere. Everywhere that they've been proposed. On and on it goes. People are wildly opposed. And Glubish did make the point. Hey, listen, it's not going away. It's going to be built. It's going to be built all over the planet. And he said, no matter what happens in Alberta, so we should take advantage of the investment, the jobs that go with it. And that's the argument for, and he's right. I agree with him. This AI is going to happen. There are people who seem to think, well, if we block the data centers, then we block AI. No, no, no. It'll be built somewhere. You're not stopping AI. You're not. No matter what. Data centers are not. AI is happening. So, you know, if the money is available and it can be done in a way where people don't lose out, then I think you've got to look at that. But they've got to do a better job of getting Albertans there. And part of it is, this should have been done before, right? This conversation, they made this decision a long time ago. Nate Glubish visited Silicon Valley and was sold on this months ago, years ago, and brought it back. And we've seen the province talking about this for a long time. And the feds too. Government likes it because there's revenue tied into it. But then you got to do the work of convincing the public it's a good idea and showing them why it is, and that hasn't been done. So I think it's more about the process than it is the outcome at this point in time. People don't trust the process, so you got some catching up to do, and the premier's going to try and do it next Thursday. I've got to take a break. When we come back, the latest on this trade thing, I don't know where we're headed with that, but we'll talk about it right after this.

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13: All right, 780-451-8800-403-974-8255. Nothing new to report on the conversations around this trade deal and where it might be headed. We'll just wait. We'll just see.

0: trying to do the math here, 10 hours or so, not even 10 hours until the tariffs could possibly come back. That would be the deadline when Trump said the tariffs could be reimposed, right? They were supposed to be Wednesday, and then he pushed them down the road by 3 days because a deal was imminent. Now they're working on the deal, and on we go. In response, government meeting again, Canadian and U.S. officials meeting to try and get a deal done today. Currently, I think the meeting is underway, trying to sort through it all. Does Trump actually follow through this time? As we know, you know, you've heard Taco, right? Trump always chickens out. It came out with all the other tariffs. It started a while ago. It's actually, there was a really good conversation this morning. I'm going to bring some highlights from it on the Calgary Morning Show today in terms of this Taco concept and where it came from, right? Because now it's just become part of our language. We talk about Trump always chickens out, be it Iran, be it tariffs, whatever. Trump says a lot of things and then they never actually happen, right? Things get changed. And anyway, you know the drill. Well, Robert Armstrong is a columnist at the Financial Times, and he's the guy who came up with it. He coined the term taco, and he said it didn't take a, it just sort of happened one day as he was going about doing his work. He was speaking with Sarah Crosby this morning on QR in Calgary.
1: Not long after Trump's so-called Liberation Day tariffs last year, I was having to describe this phenomenon so often in my column, where Trump would make big threats. He would huff and puff and stamp his foot. And then when a little pressure came back the other way, he would soften his stance and you know, turn tail and reverse himself, that I needed a sort of shorthand in the column so I didn't have to describe it every time. And, you know, Taco, Trump always chickens out, just popped into my head. And quite to my surprise, it's really taken off.
0: Yeah, I don't think it's that surprising that it really took off. I mean, it really took off online, largely on social media, and that's kind of what social media is, really, right? And I think we know that now in terms of, you know, the way politics works, name-calling and things like that goes over great. People love it. So I'm not surprised that it really did take off. But, of course, it came back to the president. And that's got to be an interesting experience. It happens a lot more than it ever did before, where you have direct attacks by the president of the United States on members of the press. And, I mean, just look up, and there's countless ones where he called one piggy, remember? He'll go right at you. I mean, that's the way that Trump rolls. So, of course, Taco came to Trump's attention, and he called it nasty. But, again, is this a taco? I don't, but there's really been nothing after that.
1: Well, I had several friends called me and said, oh, you're going to be in the sights of the White House and they're going to give you a hard time and this and that. But it may be, as I should have known, because of Taco, none of those worries ever really materialized. You know, I think the president likes to talk tough and insult people and put them down and call them nasty. But there doesn't seem to be very much follow through in this case or any other case.
0: Well, that's sort of the whole, and I guess when we're talking about this trade situation, that can't help but be a consideration, right? I'm not saying it should be. That's not something that you should rely on. That can't be the negotiating strategy of Team Canada, if that's what they're calling themselves still. Don't worry, don't worry, don't worry, don't worry. No, you got to worry. You got to worry because lives, businesses, jobs are tied up in this. You can't go in thinking, don't worry about it. He'll chicken out again. But that's got to be in the back of your mind that, you know what, he'll chicken out again because it's happened so many times, right?
1: It's amazing how this pattern just keeps recurring. And, you know, it's not that Trump invented the idea that at the beginning of a negotiation, you talk big to kind of drag the negotiation your way, and then you get into the nitty-gritty and you make some concessions. It's just that once everyone knows that at the beginning of the negotiation, you're full of hot air, that strategy doesn't really work anymore. So nobody really buys Trump's big talk at the beginning of this stuff. And you can see that in Canada, and you can see that in the rest of the world. I mean, I think Canada has done very well by drawing a firm line and pushing back in areas like U.S. liquor. And I think that's been very effective.
0: Well, we'll see how well Canada has done.

0: in the next couple of hours, I think, as we get some idea about where this trade deal goes. And the issue is, you know, why do people still sort of jump? Why do people still respond to the things that Trump says? It's not Trump. It's the fact that he is the president of the United States. Like, that has long been called the most powerful man on earth for a very long time, for a very good reason. He's in control of the most powerful military. He's in control of the most powerful economy. Like, he can do things that nobody else on earth can do. Like it or not, he was elected to that office. Now, this has nothing to do with whether you like the fact that he was elected or not. The fact is, he was. That's the reality. So you cannot just say, oh, it's just Trump. Who cares? Well, you gotta. Because he's also the most powerful man on earth. Whether you agree with that or not, it doesn't matter. He can do things that can have catastrophic outcomes all over the planet. And he has. With tweets, right? We've seen markets go up. We've seen markets, all kinds of things happen as a result of this. So it's a whole new world that we're all trying to navigate.
1: Normally, when the president says something, and especially says something that sounds kind of explosive, that is news. But with Trump, you don't know which stories really to take seriously. So every time you have to make this judgment call, is this just old Donald spouting off again, or is it serious this time? Mm. So it's a real challenge for journalists everywhere how seriously to take this president's pronouncements.
0: Yeah, and I think you can take it far beyond journalists. You can apply it to this Team Canada or whatever, the trade team that's in these negotiations. I mean, Trump says all kinds of things. Are they real? Are they serious? Is that where we are? Because we're hearing something. I mean, you don't know. He talks about taking over Canada. He talks about taking over Greenland. Well, he did try and take over Venezuela. I mean, the Iran war has ended a million times. I mean, you don't know, but you see markets go up and down and all kinds of things happen as a result of these proclamations because of the power that the office wields. And it doesn't matter who's in there. And I think that's what, you know, Rob was saying. This is the president of the United States. And for the longest time, when the president of the United States said something, it meant something and it could have consequential impacts globally. It still can, but quite often it doesn't. But how can you determine if this is one of the instances where it will or it won't? Good luck to you. Okay, I'm going to try and squeeze in a call before we got to take a break. David in Calgary, you're on the air. Hi, David. Oh, hang on. Sorry, David. I forgot to push the button. Go ahead.
2: Yeah, thank you, Shane. Yeah. I'm calling again about the data centers, and I'd like to add some balance to this. Certainly the activists, the naysayers are getting their share of the airwaves, but I would say that we have to remember we elect politicians to chart a course forward. As you've said, AI is not going away, but I would like to see more balance from your program to get more expertise talking about the water consumption, the power. They have to produce their own power.

0: I think in Alberta, we've seen new technologies like the oil sands. I mean, a lot of people would have had that shut down, or fracking. I mean, we have to continue adopting and innovating. And I think the government is on the right track here. And we have a huge geographical footprint here in Alberta with all kinds of water. We have natural gas to power these things. I think we can really take advantage of it.
1: I think there's a lot of upside. I think it has to be done responsibly, but I've said a million times, David, that we got to look into it. We've got to find a way. And I think the reason you're hearing more from the opponents is because that's who's showing up at these meetings. Are you going to go? You should. You should be presenting the other side.

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1: Welcome back, everybody. Shake Adam with you here. Big, well, business story yesterday, but I think this goes far beyond the business community. But Moneris, which was a massive Canadian company, a real success story when it comes to, well, tech and finance and all kinds of things, was sold. It used to be owned jointly by RBC and Bank of Montreal, and it was sold to a private equity firm out of the United States, Francisco Partners, for $2 billion. Big, big, big deal. What is Moneris? Well, it's a company that basically, if you've shopped in the last, I don't know, probably 20 years, you've used Moneris without even knowing it. They're sort of the processor that they handled more than 300,000 points of sale, 5 billion transactions every year. Basically, if you were tapping, you were on Interac, any of those sorts of things, you were probably going through Moneris at least some of the time, maybe not all the time, but this was a giant. It was Canadian, and now it's not. Now it's American, and people are saying that raises some concerns because we talk a lot about digital sovereignty and things like that, right? Like, there's a lot of data that goes into these financial transactions. So what happens with that? Not everybody is overly comfortable with where we might be headed after this deal. So let's chat now with Sharon Polsky, who is president of the Privacy and Access Council of Canada, about that in particular. Sharon, thank you for joining us today. Appreciate your time.
2: It's my pleasure.
1: So before we get into the sovereignty conversation, first of all, when we talk about Moneris, they're giant, right? You can't underestimate it. I mean, a huge portion of all transactions done in Canada every single day go through Moneris. So in practical terms, if for a company like that and, you know, all of the infrastructure, all the data that goes with it to go from, you know, being owned by two Canadian banks to an American private equity firm, how much of a shift is that just in the way things will work and all that stuff sort of that is tied into that?
2: Well, the announcement from the banks and from Moneris say, assure Canadians that the 2,000 or so jobs that are in Canada will remain in Canada, that the head office will remain in Canada, and that the banks will continue to recommend Moneris to any client that wants payment processing. So things from that perspective, we can expect won't change much.
1: Right. But there's the question, and I know you're concerned about this. Other people have raised these concerns as well, is the data. I'm sure the system will work fine and it will operate the way it always has. But there's data, and so much data, right? You got to think with financial information, things like that. Like, do we know what kind of data Moneris would have access to? And what concerns you about what may happen now that it's in the hands of an American owner?
2: Well, it's in the hands of a private company, essentially. It's not government. But then again, we also see the U.S. government, there's talk that they might end up with an equity stake in things like Palantir, a massive surveillance and defense contract company that's also private. This company, the Francisco Group, they, because they are American, are subject to American law. And we saw this with Microsoft a few months ago when its senior executive was asked by the French Senate, their parliament essentially, can you guarantee that the personal information

0: because of international trade agreements or the Patriot Act that has nothing to do with patriotism or the Cloud Act, there's a lot of ways that the American government can require an American company to provide whatever information the American government tells it to. No warrant, no notification to Canadians, certainly. We have no rights under American law. We'll never know if and what. And the problem is, as you say, there's an awful lot of information, data, and analytics that can not only reveal where you shop, where I shop, where our prime minister, our whichever member of parliament or senator, very politically sensitive people, what do? What do they buy? Can they be influenced with that information being known elsewhere? It's possible. Now, don't get me wrong. We already, people sign up to loyalty programs.
1: For sure.
0: Their purchases through credit cards, all of that is available through other means. But this here is a direct pipeline to not only individuals' purchases, which can be interpreted to say what their political preferences are. I put a donation to a political party on my credit card.
1: Yeah.
0: It could say my religion. It could say my medical conditions. There's an awful lot of information that can be gleaned from it. And more than that, look at it from the perspective of the merchant. What stock do they buy? What American products are purchased most often by Canadian small business, which is 98% of businesses in Canada? Mm-hmm. What don't they buy? Can that be leveraged by the Americans trying to negotiate trade or a new CUSMA agreement?
1: Sure, of course. Yeah, great point. In terms of
0: it just goes on and on. There's even national security concerns, again, because it makes people, it exposes them. They might not even know it.
1: Yeah, but it creates a perfect, for lack of a better term, paper trail. It's obviously not paper, but you're right. You can sort of start to build profiles of people and communities and all the rest, as you say. So this gets into that conversation of data sovereignty, which has come up a lot, specifically around these data centers. We've heard a lot of talk. I mean, just because the data is in Canada and it's run by a Canadian firm, does that give us a layer of insulation? Like, when we talk about data sovereignty, what does that mean and how does it work?
0: Well, it depends who you ask, and our Minister of Artificial Intelligence and Digital Innovation, Evan Solomon, and our Prime Minister have talked a lot about it, saying, yes, it's important, and as you say, digital sovereignty, and it's a matter of controlling where our information is, and they stop short of saying it's a matter of the ownership of the company. Because right now we have AWS, Amazon Web Services. We've got their servers in Canada. We've got Microsoft investing billions of dollars to increase Canada's digital sovereignty. We've got foreign companies investing in Canada, providing the services that we need, and that's wonderful, and they assure us that the data stays in Canada. They don't mention that if there's a problem with your server account, somebody in their company who might be outside of Canada has full access to your data to fix the problem. Now, they're only supposed to go into your account for specific reasons, but you don't know when they do or don't.
1: You don't know, yeah. I mean, we can't block this sort of thing, right? I mean, we can't, or can we? Should the government be doing something for deals like this, where it's not just, you know, a big Canadian tech darling that's done really, really well, but all of these other implications that come with it? Should government be involved in things like this?
0: Oh, I'm sure there's a lot of people who would say yes, absolutely. But then to what extent do Canadians in a functioning, however well or not well functioning democracy, how much do we want our government to have control over private industry? I think that takes it out of the realm of free and democratic society.
1: Yes, for sure. And that's the question, right? Like, where does that line get drawn? Because we can't, you know, Canada can't own every company that we interact with online. It's impossible to do, but there is that sovereignty issue. It gets into a really difficult area. And like you say, I don't know if government or the people are trying to solve that, to be honest.
0: No, do we really want?

0: everything to be state-owned, state-run. I mean, we can look back into fairly recent history, into communist Russia, communist East Bloc countries, yeah, where everything was indeed government-run. How well, how efficiently is another matter. And the problem is not just today, because you have to think there's an awful lot of, like, there's tens of millions of dollars of taxpayer money being handed out by the federal government and by provincial governments to Canadian companies, to academics, to inventors, investors, to create the digital infrastructure and these data centers, as you mentioned. And that's wonderful. But even if there's a contractual obligation that the company shall remain in Canada for X number of years, right, and so much of its ownership has to be Canadian, will those limits be enforced? There already are foreign ownership limits that I think there's sometimes the allowances are made, shall we say. Can the government of Canada, do Canadians want the government of Canada to have such a tight leash on companies to say, if you build something in Canada, you're never allowed to sell it to an American. Right. You're never allowed to sell it to somebody from X nations. I can't imagine anybody would, with that future prospect, would invest their time, their energy, their dollars to create something in Canada that they didn't have control over.
1: Yeah, you're absolutely right.
0: I want control over my company.
1: I mean, it's hard to find a solution to the question. Again, we don't know if this will ever be a problem, but certainly you can see the potential reasons that it might be. And even in this instance, it's not like you, the individual, can really do much. You know, I mean, we all rely on these systems. There's not really a lot of ways to protect yourself and your data because you're part of the system at this point.
0: We're all part of the system.
1: For
0: we've
1: sure.
0: been told that we have to be part of the system. We're told that we have to be careful who we share our personal information
1: yeah.
0: with. And then we're told if you want to deal with the government or a bank or whoever, you can.
1: This is how you do it.
0: It's coercion. It's not consent. You have no choice. And now, really, what choice do we have but to pay cash?
1: Right, I guess. Yeah, yeah.
0: And that's an important thing that a lot of people don't even consider, because we've been told, go for convenience, never mind the price of convenience. The more we buy on credit, the more we use our plastic or Interac or debit, and we don't use hard cash currency, the more the government of Canada and other countries are saying, well, people don't want it.
1: Yeah.
0: They don't want cash, so we can do away with it altogether. Once that happens, every single transaction is trackable, traceable, can be monitored, and assumptions can be drawn about you. And we've seen the U.S. government debanked a woman, a diplomat in Europe. We've seen the Canadian government, well, it was the Canadian banks, debank Canadians because they were doing something that the Canadian government mm-hmm. didn't exactly approve of.
1: Exactly. Yeah.
0: Cash is the protection.
1: Yeah, the risks, you see them. Sharon, I'm out of time, but that was a fascinating discussion. Thank you so much for being with us today. I really enjoyed it.
0: Anytime. You're welcome.
1: Thank you very much. Sharon Polsky, president of the Privacy and Access Council of Canada. And that's the key. What are you going to do? Just say, okay, I won't do it? Please. You could. Can you imagine trying to get by in today's world with just cash? Think of all the things. I don't know the last time I've used cash, to be honest with you. But you just... You know, I don't even worry about, I don't even take my wallet out of my house most times anymore. I've got my phone. I don't need it. Sarah, do you pay on your watch? I saw a guy in the drive-thru ahead of me at Dairy Queen pay on his watch, and I thought that was the coolest thing.
2: Yeah, I've paid on my watch.
1: Have you?
2: Yep.
1: Can you show me how to do that?
2: I think I showed you how to do it once.
1: You might have to show me again.
2: Yeah.
1: Because I've never done it.
2: It's the same as having your card on your phone.
1: But doesn't your watch have to be hooked up to something?
2: Well, your watch is hooked up to your phone.
1: What if I don't have my phone? If I just have my watch, then I can't do it.
2: I would assume no.
1: I would think you'd have to be hooked up. Maybe not. Maybe it's just like having the RFID chip. Maybe it's the same thing.
2: Maybe. I don't know. I've never tried it without my phone.
1: Try it and see how it goes. And report back.
2: My watch isn't working, so you'll have to try it.

0: Yeah, I will. Is it on my watch?
1: I swear we added it.
0: I think you're right. Because I've seen... I don't know.
1: I think it was a big thing with you that you wanted to try it.
0: I do want to try it. I saw this guy doing it at the Dairy Queen the other day. And I thought, boy, that's pretty slick. I should learn how to do that. I'm going to try it. We got to take a quick break.
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16: Talking about how you get by in today's world. Like, if you did want to opt out of using, you know, online or Apple Pay or Google Pay, I assume, or, you know, interact. I mean, good Lord, how would you even go about doing it? Rob at Johnny's Lake. Hey, Rob, how are you?
17: Hey, pretty good, Shane. You?
16: Good, good. Yeah, really good.
17: Awesome. You know, we really got to take this cash thing seriously.
16: Yeah, I think you're right.
17: You know, I went into the bank a couple months ago and I needed to pull $5,000 out.
16: Yeah.
17: Now, I think my daily withdrawal limit on the Interac or Instant Teller is $1,000. So that's why I go to the branch.
16: Sure.
17: Well, this time I go to the branch and first she says, let me just check your daily withdrawal limit. And I says, no. That's my money in my bank account. There's no withdrawal limit when I'm standing here face to face with you. And then she was getting flustered. And I said, look, I did this a few months ago and you sent my phone a code and then I told you the number and then it was all good. And that's what you're going to do this time. And then she was getting all red faced and angry. And then, but she's putting it through. And then she says, what are you going to be purchasing? And I said, what business is that?
16: Yeah, exactly.
17: I said, this isn't China. This is Canada.

0: And then she really got flustered. And then it took her forever. She was sitting there typing away furiously. And then I realized that because I was a little irate with her,
1: yeah,
0: she was filling out a report while I was sitting there.
1: Oh, really, eh?
0: And then she finally gives me my... She enables me to go to the instant teller machine and withdraw it there, because now they won't even give you cash in, like, hand it to you.
1: Yeah.
0: It's all got to go through the machine.
1: Oh yeah. They won't even, I know they don't want to do anything, right? They always say, but that's the thing that's always baffled me with the banks. It's like, it's my money. You don't need to know anything. There's no, like, I'm here, I'm at the bank. If I want all of my money, just give it to me. It's not up to
0: you, right,
1: to try and decide if or not I can have access to my money. That's the agreement. It's mine. I can have it whenever I want it.
0: And they just really don't seem to like the idea of you having cash. And I really think that there is a push towards a cashless society, because just like in China, where now they've got a social credit score, for God's sake, if you say the wrong thing too many times, then your score goes down and you can't buy this or do that. And we seem to be, you know, the creep is going that way.
1: Well, really, yeah, because to be honest with you, it is so much easier. You know, I mean, that's the reality of it, right?
0: Oh, like, I use my phone. I don't even use the card anymore.
1: I know.
0: It's all in my phone now.
1: I know, yeah.
0: But that scares me a bit.
1: I hear you. I hear exactly what you're saying.
0: I always have cash, Jay. I always
1: keep cash.
0: And
1: so
0: I always insist on using it from time to time.
1: Yeah, you should. That's smart. Okay. Thanks, Rob. Yeah, GQ wrote a column years ago saying, a gentleman always carries cash. So I always have a little bit of cash. Not much, but I always have a little bit of cash. Colin, you are on the air. Hi, Colin.
2: Hey, so I got $4.35 cash on me. That's kind of where I'm at today.
1: Yeah, I'm probably closer to 10, buddy.
2: I really got in love with the technology. With the first time I ever bought a package of candy on the ferry with my watch, was kind of cool.
1: Yeah.
2: Going to music festivals, it's great. You can leave your phone tucked away safely in your backpack or wherever you're storing it. You just walk up, punch in your code, pay for drinks right at the bar, just with your watch. It's kind of handy.
1: So did you have to do anything, or is it on your watch and you don't, it's set up that way, or do you have to do something?
2: Well, I have a Galaxy, so I'm with Samsung. So the phone's Samsung. You got to set up Samsung Pay and a wallet and that stuff, and then you just pair it with your watch. But my watch also has an eSIM, so I can make phone calls with it. So I could go out without my phone and still pay that way.
1: Yeah, see, that's
2: now,
1: the thing.
2: The one I have is old. Like, after a certain many more years, it's not available. I don't even wear it anymore because I can't do much with it. But I like that idea, like the security of being able to, like, if I lost my watch, it's not as bad. Like, it's password protected, PIN number for every transaction.
1: Yeah, me too, yeah.
2: A little, you know, there's less info on the watch than there is in my phone. But, yeah, the convenience of it is kind of unmatched. And, you know, you go somewhere and hand them $5.74 to pay for something so you get a $5 bill back, and they just stare at you. And I might just punch in the numbers, and it'll tell you how to do it. You don't have to think. Just type in what I handed you, and it'll figure it out. So,
1: yeah, no kidding. Yeah, interesting. Okay, thanks, Colin. I'm just looking at my watch right now, Sarah, and my debit card is on there. Like, I went into my wallet. My debit card is on there.
3: I was pretty sure we added it.
1: So, what it says on there is double click to pay.
3: Yeah.
1: So maybe I can do it just with my watch.
3: You should be able to.
1: How cool would that be? Man, would that be cool. I'm going to have to try this out. I'm going to have to go somewhere on the way home from work and see if I can double click to pay with my watch.

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Fireball. And of course, Fireball is one of the most disgusting things you can put into your body. So I would immediately react with a firm no. And Drew would always react with a firm yes. And Drew always won. And he won that night. And so there we were, standing in the dance floor room, taking our shot of Fireball as we always did. I also remember that Drew had this way about him. He had a master's degree in clinical psychology. And when he had a drink or two, he would opine on life. In fact, he would give you free therapy sessions. And so that night out on the patio underneath the sky in the usual spot that we

police detonated a small explosive on the outside of the club. They were going to use that hole to gain access to the club's restroom, where the suspect had locked himself with hostages. That's when more shots were heard. 13 officers fired at least 172 times. The shooter was hit 7 times. A half hour later, police determined the shooter was dead, and they rescued the remaining people inside the bar. Hours later, the suspect's vehicle was discovered, and it had

And woe to anyone who dared make a bootleg recording of a Led Zeppelin show. When a band stopped in any city for a show, Grant would tour the record stores looking for bootlegs. If he found any, well, you'd better hand them over if you knew what was good for you. At gigs, he'd walk through the crowd. If he found anyone with equipment recording a show, Grant would put a stop to that by throwing a bucket of water over the gear, if you were lucky. Unauthorized photographers, look out. Someone selling fake Led Zepp t-shirts outside the stadium, you're in for a rough ride. Grant did everything he could to protect the band, and he was rewarded with a 20% split of the profits. Zeppelin focused on the music, Grant took care of everything else. The other character in this story is Richard Cole. By the mid-1960s, he was looking after bands like The Who and Vanilla Fudge when they were on the road. In 1968, he contacted Peter Grant about working with him. When Led Zeppelin was launched, Cole became their road manager. Like Grant, he realized that the rock business was exploding in America, and that's where Zeppelin should focus most of their attention. As a road manager, he made sure the band had everything they needed. He was especially good at introducing groupies into their circle. Cole was largely responsible for collecting the box office receipts from the production office after a gig and keeping that money safe until it could be deposited into a bank. This brings us back to the night of May 29th, 1973. Let's start with where Led Zeppelin was in their career at the time. To put it simply, Led Zeppelin was as big as they'd ever be. The first album was released on July 12, 1969. Critics, especially American ones, hated it. But Zepp had tapped into a new growing market for heavy blues-based rock. The album took 36 hours to record and cost a grand total of £1,782 and sold in the millions.

0: became a thing for some acts. In the spring of 1971, the Rolling Stones were so in hock to the government that they were in danger of having their assets seized. That's when the Stones moved to France to escape British taxes and asset forfeiture. Mick and his new wife, Bianca, loved France. Keith found a villa near Nice where he set up a recording studio in the basement using the Rolling Stones' mobile recording truck. This is why their 1972 album is called Exile on Main Street, because they were literally exiled. And they weren't alone. In 1973, Jethro Tull also decamped to France. David Bowie took up residence in Switzerland, while his friend Mark Bolan spent almost 3 years in Los Angeles. Same thing with singer Tom Jones. In 1973, he bailed for California rather than give up 90% of his income to taxes. In 1975, all the members of Bad Company moved from Britain to Malibu, California, to escape paying huge levels of tax. Rod Stewart moved to LA the same year for the same reason. Shirley Bassey moved to Monte Carlo. And everyone in Pink Floyd left the country for a year in 1978. The list of tax exiles during this period included Michael Caine, Roger Moore, Sean Connery. In fact, a ton of people involved in the James Bond franchise also had to move to avoid handing over almost their entire salaries to the government in taxes. Led Zeppelin was, of course, in the same income bracket, actually probably higher than all these people. But no one in the band actually wanted to leave the UK. So this created a problem for Peter Grant that he needed to solve. Here is the theory. Various sources allege that Grant had a series of suitcases with false bottoms designed specifically to hide things from customs, like, huge amounts of cash. The thinking goes is that he took the money, perhaps with Richard Cole's help, stuffed it into one of these suitcases for transport back to Britain, where it could be properly laundered and therefore remain outside the reach of the British taxman. Now think about it. The New York shows were the final stop on the North American tour. Everyone was due to fly back home as soon as the gigs were over. Seems rather interesting that all this money disappeared right then, doesn't it? So maybe no one stole from Led Zeppelin. The theft was from Inland Revenue in Britain. This doesn't, however, entirely explain Richard Cole's freakout when at 7:30 p.m. on July 29th, he discovered that $180,000 was missing from the safety deposit box. That is, unless Peter Grant somehow got Richard's key to the box, opened it, took the money, and then returned the key, conveniently forgetting to tell Richard what he'd done. Okay, so what about the need for a second key needed from a hotel employee to open the box? Still could have happened. Him signing the security log for the box? Listen, Grant was a big, mean, intimidating guy. Think convincing an overnight weekend hotel employee to do something would be a challenge for him? And remember how the band wasn't too concerned about the robbery? Could it be that they weren't worried because they knew how Grant worked? One other thing. Bob Spitz, the author of a 2021 biography on Led Zeppelin, says that no fewer than 5 people told him that Peter Grant told them that he'd taken the money. Or maybe Richard took it. Or maybe they were both in on it. Whatever the case, the money disappeared and ended up where exactly? Like I said, this explanation still leaves some loose ends. But after more than 50 years, it's the most likely explanation, especially since the great Led Zeppelin heist of 1973 is still on the books as unsolved. The odds of us or anyone ever finding out who took Led Zeppelin's money on that summer Sunday in 1973 are pretty much zero. Peter Grant died of a heart attack in November 1995 at the age of 60. Richard Cole died of cancer in December 2021. No one at the Drake Hotel was ever charged. This is a case that has been and will remain very, very cold. It's a great rock and roll story, though.
1: What a crazy tale that was. That'll do it for us this week on Crime Time. The 3 podcasts we featured on tonight's show were What Happened To and The Pulse Nightclub Shooting, which came to us from host Erica Vella. Then we heard from Nancy Hickst and Crime Beat with Hunted on Hemlock Crescent. Finally, we heard from Alan Cross and Uncharted Crime and Mayhem in the Music Industry. 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
4: From the National Newsroom of the Canadian Press, I'm David Augustine. Talks between Canada and the U.S. on a potential trade deal are now over, and now the Americans are imposing 50% tariffs on $28 billion worth of goods. Prime Minister Mark Carney issued a statement just before midnight Friday announcing dollar-for-dollar tariffs against the U.S. This comes after President Donald Trump extended the tariff deadline by 3 days and daily meetings between negotiators took place. U.S. Trade Representative Jameson Greer says Canada walked away from the table.
5: This week, the United States agreed to provide even better

0: The Walter Cup, the Keeper Trophy, won by the Montreal Victoire, is missing. The PWHL says the trophy did not arrive at its latest stop and is working with the shipping company to locate it. The actual Walter Cup that's presented during the championship is kept at the Hockey Hall of Fame. From the Canadian Press, I'm David Augustine.
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2: We don't like to think about our favorite musicians as being mortal, because let's face it, we believe what they do is extraordinary, and those things make us feel in ways we otherwise wouldn't. Rock stars are special, superhuman, because they can do what we can't, and they live a lifestyle that we can only dream about. Yet, they are just as human as you and I, and fallible to temptations, they're in danger of accidents, and they're vulnerable to all the failings that may plague the body and the brain. When one of our favorites die, it's like a little bit of us goes with them. In most cases, we've never met these people. In fact, we might have never even seen them in the flesh. But because what they do speaks to us in only the way music can, it hurts when they're gone. And in a weird way, it's instructive to look at how they died. These deaths can be cautionary tales that we as fans can learn from. You know, hey, I'm not going to let that happen to me. Their deaths may provide retroactive insight into the music they made, where in their hearts it came from. So we understand them better as both artists and humans by examining the way they died. When they're gone, we may appreciate their music even more. You know, it's one of those cases of you don't know what you've got till it's gone, right? This is another installment of The Last Moments Of.
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2: Hello again, I'm Alan Cross, and I apologize in advance for the maudlin tone of this episode, but it's a subject that cannot be avoided. As our favorite musicians get deeper into their senior years, it's only a matter of time before they shuffle off this mortal coil and join the choir invisible. And as long as there are musicians, there will also be risky behavior that leads to fatal consequences. This show is about both the frailties of the human body that we all face and the recklessness that starts as good fun or a lark but ends badly. A lot of punk fans can't believe that all the original members of the Ramones are gone. We looked at Joey Ramone's slow departure as a result of lymphoma on a previous program, so it's only right that we follow up with the other three guys. Joey died first on April 15th, 2001. Dee Dee was the second to go. It was him and Johnny who got the idea to form a band in the first place after smoking weed after work. They headed down to Manny's Music, the famous store in West 48th Street in Manhattan, to buy some guitars and amps. Johnny ended up with a guitar, and Dee Dee took a bass. Dee Dee, whose real name was Douglas Colvin, by the way, was the band's singer before Joey Ramone took over in 1974. Dee Dee found that he couldn't sing any more than three or four songs before his voice was shot, so he stepped back from the mic, except to count in the next song. That was him going 1, 2, 3, 4. Dee Dee also came up with the name Ramones. He read that Paul McCartney used to check into hotels under the name Phil Ramone, and if it was good enough for the Cute Beetle, it was good enough for these guys from Queens. Dee Dee also wrote a ton of the best-known Ramones songs. Rockaway Beach, 53rd and 3rd, and Chinese Rocks were just a few of them. He also wrote the lyrics to dozens more. A couple of those songs got him out of jail. Dee Dee was a big drug user and, it is said, a part-time male prostitute. He had to sign over the rights to more than a few songs to the rest of the band in exchange for bail money. By 1987, he'd grown bored of the Ramones, who were insanely influential but unable to sell a lot of records. The only way they kept alive was by staying on the road and selling tons of merch. For a while, he tried a solo career as a rapper under the name Dee Dee King, and I think the less said about that, the better. He finally quit the band in 1989, but continued to write songs for them for the rest of their career. Dee Dee went back to rock and cycled through a number of projects, some of which

were, you know, kind of interesting, but none made any real waves. Dee Dee's downfall was alcohol, and especially drugs. He was a heroin junkie for much of his life, something that cost him his first marriage. On June 5th, 2002, he was found dead at his home in Hollywood. His second wife, Barbara, found him on the couch of their apartment surrounded by drug gear, including a syringe. Paramedics were called, and at 8:30 p.m. that night, he was declared dead. An autopsy revealed that it was an accidental drug overdose. Dee Dee Ramone, Douglas Colvin, was 50 years old. Dee Dee was buried in the Hollywood Forever Cemetery. When the pandemic started, a couple of people trained 5 ducks to visit his grave every day to get fed. Those ducks are named Johnny, Joey, Tommy, and Dee Dee. Oh, and Sheena. Interesting, too, that Dee Dee wrote the song Pet Cemetery for the Ramones. A little over 2 years later, Johnny Ramone died. He and Joey were in the band until their official end in August 1996. And for much of that time, they never spoke because Joey's girlfriend, Linda, broke up with him and started dating Johnny. They were eventually married. Johnny also had a hard time dealing with Joey's OCD. And Joey was sickly. Another cold? Another infection? It's amazing that the band stayed together for as long as they did with all that tension. There were stories that when Joey lay dying in the hospital, Johnny refused to visit or call. He didn't go to the funeral either. And there were other tensions, too. Johnny was a hardcore political conservative. He loved Ronald Reagan and both Bushes and was a major Republican supporter. A right-wing punk is a pretty rare thing. Johnny stopped doing drugs when he was in his early 20s. He didn't drink and went about his work in the Ramones in a very regimented, disciplined, job-like way. In 1983, he got into a fight with Seth Macklin of the band Sub-Zero Construction. Johnny was badly hurt and needed emergency brain surgery. He also harbored strong feelings against his Catholic upbringing, saying that he was physically abused by nuns. His greatest pleasure was baseball, and that explains the baseball bat and the Ramones logo. He also collected cards and memorabilia. He also loved movie posters and going to Disney World and Disneyland. In 1999, at the age of 51, and despite being a health-conscious straight-edge punk, Johnny was diagnosed with prostate cancer. It was aggressive, too. On an oncology scale of 10, his prostate cancer ranked as a 9. By this time, he was living in a gated ranch house up in the Hollywood Hills that was painted pink, something that was partly financed by selling some of his famous guitars. He sold one for $937,000. Inside was his baseball collection, his Disney memorabilia, his movie posters, a room dedicated to Elvis, and a bunch of stuffed game, including a two-headed calf. He was often visited by Kurt Hammett of Metallica, who also had a major thing for horror movie posters. There were many rounds of chemo, and towards the end, he was bald, something that made him feel very self-conscious. In 2003, scans showed that the cancer had spread to his bones, his lung, and his bladder. His blood counts fell so low that he almost died a couple of times. The pain was tremendous, and Johnny didn't like taking painkillers. There were also a few rounds with a New Age healer from Vancouver, but that didn't work. Johnny hung on until September 15, 2004, when he died at his home in L.A. Linda has his ashes, but there is a fantastic cenotaph at the Hollywood Forever Cemetery. It's not far from where Dee Dee is interned. Finally, it was the turn of Tommy Ramone. His real name was Tamás Erdélyi, the Jewish son of a Holocaust survivor from Hungary. The first iteration of the Ramones had Dee Dee on vocals and bass, Johnny on guitar, and Joey on drums. Tommy was supposed to be their manager, but when Joey moved to vocals, Tommy was drafted into the position. He stayed with the band until 1978, when he was replaced by Marky Ramone and became a successful producer and, get this, a bluegrass and folk musician with a group called Uncle Monk. Tommy died in Queens, New York on July 11, 2014, at the age of 65. He'd been in hospice care for some time, suffering from bile duct cancer. So that's the Big C 3, the Ramones 0, which is a bit odd, right? Some suspect these cancers are the result of the conditions of a loft on East 2nd Street where the Ramones rehearsed and printed T-shirts. This place was the former home of a plastic flower factory, and some believe that the toxic residue left over from the chemical

used in their manufacture had something to do with these cancers. Those chemicals permeated the entire building. And it wasn't just the three original Ramones. Arturo Vega, the Ramones art director and the guy who designed and pressed up all those t-shirts in that loft, also died of cancer. Let's end this story with a song written by Tommy.

Carlisle Slovak had the misfortune of dying of a drug overdose just as the Red Hot

He tried rehab several times, but nothing took. It didn't help that he and Anthony Kiedis became drug buddies. And it also didn't help that while Anthony was open about his struggles, Hillel kept his secret. During the tour for the Freaky Styley album, Hillel was weak and terribly thin. When it came to tour behind the Uplift Mofo Party Plan, both he and Anthony decided to stay away from Heron for the duration of the tour. The result was long, painful periods of withdrawal. Hillel's symptoms were especially bad. There was at least one show when he had a breakdown and couldn't play, and that was the only time the Chili Peppers ever played a show without a guitarist. That got Hillel briefly kicked out, but he came back a few weeks later. Anthony tried again to get Hillel to seek counseling, but he didn't think his condition was serious enough. "I'm fine. I don't need any medical help," he said. "I can manage." By the time that tour ended, Hillel was in real trouble. Up until this time, he had been a prolific diarist and loved to paint. All that stopped. We don't know much about Hillel's last weeks because he retreated into himself, not talking to anyone. There was one call to his brother on June 24, 1988, when he confessed to having real trouble staying away from heroin. And that seems to be the last time anyone ever heard from him. We'd eventually learn that Hillel died the next day, June 25, 1988, alone in his Hollywood apartment. His body wasn't found until 2 days later. He was found slumped over a painting he'd been working on. He was found holding a cigarette. His hand fell against the canvas and burned a hole through it. It's a minor miracle that the whole place didn't burn down. An autopsy confirmed that Hillel died of an accidental heroin overdose at the age of 26. He's buried at Mount Sinai Memorial Cemetery in the Hollywood Hills. Several Chili Peppers songs have been written about Hillel. Here's one of them.

Next up is Andrew Wood, another guy who was on the cusp of being a major rock star but died of a drug overdose before it all could happen. If he could have just hung on a little bit longer, he might have become one of grunge's biggest names. Andrew was from Mississippi, but eventually found his way to the Pacific Northwest. He met the guys in Green River, which included future Pearl Jam members Jeff Ament and Stone Gossard. Andrew was part of a band called Malfunction. When they broke up, Andrew got into a new group called Mother Love Bone, and this time Jeff and Stone were in the band. By the end of 1988, they were one of the hottest unsigned groups in Seattle, which led to a major record deal. They were one of the first groups in the city to land a contract like that. An EP called Shrine was released in March 1989. Mother Love Bone then went down to California and recorded a full album entitled Apple, and things were looking really good, except for Andrew's drug use. He was a pot smoker at 11. Hard drugs came along in his late teens. There were a couple of attempts at rehab, but nothing worked.

On March 16, 1990, Andrew was found comatose by his girlfriend after he'd shot himself up with heroin. Paramedics were called and he was transferred to the hospital where he was put on life support. 3 days later, doctors advised everyone that there was nothing that they could do. Life support was removed, and Andrew died at 3:15 p.m. on Monday, March 19, 1990, only a few days before the Mother Love Bone album was supposed to be released. The official cause of death was hypoxic encephalopathy. When he fell into that comatose state, he'd stopped breathing. His brain was deprived of oxygen, and the damage was irreversible. Andrew's roommate at the time he died was Chris Cornell. And as a tribute, he formed a one-time-only band called Temple of the Dog. The group also featured Stone and Jeff of Mother Love Bone, a local guitarist named Mike McCready, drummer Matt Cameron, and a new kid in town from San Diego named Eddie Vedder. This is from 1991 and is dedicated to Andrew Wood.

By the time that Temple of Dog album came out, Chris Cornell and Matt Cameron were doing well in Soundgarden, while the other guys in the group stayed together and formed Pearl Jam. So it makes you wonder if they would have ever come together had not been for Andrew's death. By the way, when the Mother Love Bone album did come out, it got great reviews. Andrew really could have been a big grunge star. Before we leave the 90s, we have one more heroin overdose that we need to talk about. Bradley Nowell of Sublime. Like Andrew Wood, he died just days before a big album release, a record that took Sublime into the big time. Bradley was a wild kid. When his parents divorced, he originally went to live with his mom, but she couldn't take it anymore and hustled him off to Dad's place. That turned out to be a good move. Dad not only taught him how to play guitar, but the two of them also went sailing in the Virgin Islands, where Bradley was introduced to reggae. He loved it. By the time he was in his middle teens, Bradley was in and out of a number of bands, always trying to find mates who shared his musical sensibilities. Sublime, with Bud Gow and Eric Wilson, started playing house parties in 1988. A punky reggae band was a hard sell to record labels back in those days, so they kept getting turned down. It wasn't after they recorded an album illegally and in secret in the studios of a small state university that things started to pick up. The album was called 40 Ounces to Freedom. It would sell 60,000 copies as an indie record, which really is not bad. After another self-funded record called Robin the Hood, Sublime got a few breaks, which finally led to a major deal with MCA Records. Their next album was a self-titled thing, made at Willie Nelson's studio, and produced by Paul Leary of the Butthole Surfers. Hopes were very high for this record. At the same time, though, Bradley fell into heroin use. He felt that the drug helped him live up to the obligations of being a rock star, and he started using heavily. In late May 1996, Sublime

was on a tour through Northern California, which was to be followed by a swing through Europe and then back for a trek up and down the American East Coast. After a show in San Francisco on May the 24th of 1996, everyone went back to the Ocean View Motel. Bradley went to his room with his beloved Dalmatian, Lou Dog. The next morning, he got up early and tried to get his bandmates to go down to the beach, but they were too hungover from the night before and wanted to stay in bed. Later that morning, they went to Bradley's room and found him on the floor with Lou Dog whining on the bed. At first, they thought Brad had just been too drunk to get into bed, but then they noticed some yellow film around his mouth. Paramedics were called, but it was too late. Bradley had died several hours earlier and was pronounced dead on the scene. He was 28 years old.

0: Despite the loss of their main guy, Sublime has continued all these years, thanks largely to a large backlog of recorded material and plenty of live gigs. And in 2024, Bradley's son, Jacob, took over as lead vocalist. Okay, we're done with the overdoses, but we're not done with the deaths. More last moments coming up involving the Prodigy, Lou Reed, and the Clash.
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1: One of the most unexpected deaths of the 21st century was that of Joe Strummer. No one saw this coming. Yes, he was a smoker. Yes, he enjoyed a drink. But he also ran marathons. He'd been a vegetarian since 1971. So for him to die suddenly on a sofa is just wow. On November 24th, 2002, Joe and his band, the Mescaleros, played a show at Liverpool University, and that would be the last show he'd ever play. 1 month later, he was gone. Joe's death was quick and without any drama. He went out to walk the dog, came home, went through the kitchen, sat on the sofa, and that was it. The cause of death was an intramural coronary artery. This is a rare genetic condition where one of the main blood vessels of the heart grows inside the muscle wall. It grows and grows until the artery gets squeezed shut, causing a fatal heart attack. And something like this is extremely rare. At the time of Joe's death on December 22, 2002, only 100 cases of intramural coronary artery disease had been reported in the entire history of medicine. This is something that you would never specifically test for. It would only show up if you went in for something like a very proper, very in-depth cardiac workout. For his entire life, Joe had this ticking time bomb in his chest that could have gone off at any moment. It was just his time on that Sunday. This is a performance from November 24th, 2002. It was the last time Joe played The Clash's Police on My Back.
2: We're definitely gonna need some vocal assistance. So please, if you've got a voice, let's have some ripping it out, all right? Anyway, let's get this one on.

Unlike Joe Strummer, Lou Reed knew he was going to die. He was the former lead singer of the Velvet Underground, confidant to David Bowie, and a rock legend. Lou Reed's death took a long time. In June 2010, Lou performed with Gorillaz at Glastonbury, but he was sick and the gig did not go well. He had diabetes. He'd suffered from hepatitis C for years, probably contracted from a dirty needle. And his health had begun to fail noticeably. He was weak and frail. The interferon treatments for his hep C was painful. He needed help getting out of chairs. He fell while walking. He was so exhausted that he'd fall asleep at random moments. Most people would have disappeared from view, but Lou had this thing about pushing forward. In 2011, he worked with Metallica on an album called Lulu. That following year, he collaborated with Metric on a song called The Wanderlust from their Synthetica album.

a lot of time writing, and he devoted many hours to practicing Tai Chi, hoping that this would somehow help his recovery. His final live performance was on March 6, 2013, in Paris, as part of a gig with Anhony and the Johnsons. It was just one song, but it was obvious that Lou was struggling. The interferon treatments didn't work, and the hep C turned into liver cancer. In May 2013, he flew to the Cleveland Clinic, where he had a liver transplant. The donor liver was, as one doctor put it, less than perfect, but given Lou's condition, it was better than nothing. At first, the transplant seemed to help. He went home and went back to work. In June 2013, about a month after the surgery, Lou was walking over to a New York recording studio to work on remastering some of his older records. Later that month, he went to France to attend a conference. He had a deal with a new high-end headphone company. And on October 4th, he attended a book release event in the space that once housed CBGB. Lou was definitely feeling better and stronger. But then things started to fail again. His body began to reject the new liver. His skin turned yellow, and he began losing weight again. He flew back to the Cleveland Clinic, where doctors said that he'd run out of options. It was just a matter of time. Lou decided that he wanted to die in New York. His last days were spent listening to music and floating in a heated pool. Friends came over to visit, including a few of the night of Saturday, October 26, 2013. He stayed up all night with his longtime partner, Laurie Anderson, doing whatever Tai Chi movements he could manage, along with some breath work. When the sun came up on Sunday morning, he told Laurie, "Take me into the light." Those were his final words. He died performing a Tai Chi move with his eyes wide open, and according to Laurie, full of wonder. He was 71. Lou's body stayed in the apartment as preparations were being made. He was surrounded by Laurie, friends, and the possessions he loved, including a guitar and a Tai Chi sword. Here's one of Lou's songs from the very first Velvet Underground album in 1966. It's about as appropriate as you can get.

The story of the Prodigy's Keith Flint is a sad one. The Prodigy were one of the great electronica bands of the late 90s and early 2000s. Keith made an amazing frontman and dancer with his piercings and tattoos and wild hair. The group sold millions. He also had his own band called Flint, and when he wasn't working on music, he was into motorcycles and motorcycle racing. He even had his own team called Traction Control, which raced all over the UK. He also had a small track at his house in the Essex countryside where he could ride all he wanted. The house was filled with dogs. It had a pond that attracted birds, and Keith got heavily into bird watching. There was a stable with horses, and Keith bought a nearby pub

seemed to enjoy running the place. But Keith had demons. He didn't like to fly and had a reputation as a difficult passenger. On one transatlantic flight, he tried to kick in the cockpit door. He was asked to leave other flights when flight attendants declared him unfit to fly. He suffered from depression and became addicted to prescription painkillers. There was a lot of drinking, too. Boxing and jiu-jitsu helped, but it wasn't enough. At the time he died, Keith was separated from his wife, but people kept tabs on him just in case. On March 4th, 2019, someone called police and asked for a welfare check at Keith's house. Sometime before 9 p.m. that night, they found him dead. He was 49 years old. Later that day, Prodigy leader Liam Howitt announced that Keith's death had been a suicide. He'd hanged himself, we think. The coroner's inquest was unable to determine if Keith's hanging was deliberate or an accident. Yes, there was codeine and alcohol in his system as well as a little cocaine, but the inquest left us with this statement. Having regard to all the circumstances, I don't find there's enough evidence for suicide. He may have been larking around, and it all went horribly wrong. Read into that what you will.

0: two more last moment stories yet to come. And we'll look at Shane McGowan of the Pogues and Andy Fletcher of Depeche Mode.
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0: Like Joe Strummer, Andy Fletcher of Depeche Mode had no idea he was living on borrowed time. And like Joe, he had a cardiovascular issue that he didn't know about. Andy was the quiet one in Depeche Mode. When I met him, he was always happy to let Dave Gahan or Martin Gore do all the talking. He'd much rather be off somewhere playing chess, something that he was very, very good at. Like so many other rock stars, Andy had problems with anxiety and depression. By his early 20s, he had a nasty case of OCD that got worse when his sister died. 1993 and 1994 were particularly bad for Andy when it came to his mental health. He had some other issues. He owned a restaurant near Abbey Road Studios in London for a while. There were some investments that went very bad in the 1990s. But he had a solid home life, married for 30 years, and had two kids. Andy died suddenly at his home on May 26, 2022, of something called an aortic dissection. Part of the inner layer of the largest artery.

in the body tears, allowing blood to leak out. Because of the pressure, the aorta can rupture completely, in which case there is nothing that can be done. You're dead within minutes. This is the same thing that killed actors John Ritter and Alan Thicke, and it also killed Lux Interior, singer for the Cramps, and Peter Steele of the band Type O Negative. So why was Andy affected by this? Could have been a genetic condition. Could have been due to high blood pressure. Smoking and cocaine don't help. But unless you have a CT scan or an MRI or an ultrasound, there's no way to tell if you're in danger. And even then. An aortic dissection is a rare thing, too. Only about 3 in 100,000 people are hit with such a thing every year. Men are more likely to have one than women. And the average age for such an event is 63. Andy was 60 when he died.

teeth was installed using 8 titanium implants in a procedure that lasted 9 hours. The entire ordeal was documented in a TV show. But the falls continued. In February 2021, he tripped at his home and broke a knee that laid him up in bed. Things got worse in December 2022 when he was diagnosed with viral encephalitis. That put him in the hospital again. He was back in the hospital 8 months later in July 2023 with a new infection. He stayed for 4 months. But by this time, doctors couldn't help anymore. Shane was discharged from St. Vincent's Hospital in Dublin on November the 23rd, 2023. A week later, a priest was called to his home. Shane McGowan died from pneumonia later that day, with his wife Victoria next to him. On December 8, 2023, his coffin was paraded through the streets of Dublin on a horse-drawn carriage to the funeral. Thousands turned up to say goodbye, including the President of Ireland. His bandmates in the Pogues performed this song at the funeral at St. Mary of the Rosary Church. There was plenty of dancing, too.

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4: 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I'm Alan Cross, and we'll talk again soon.
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8: From the National Newsroom of the Canadian Press, I'm David Augustine. Canada and the United States have failed to reach a trade agreement with new American tariffs now in effect. U.S. Trade Representative Jameson Greer says Canada declined to finalize a deal under terms agreed to earlier in the week. Prime Minister Mark Carney says negotiations have been suspended and Canada will impose matching tariffs on roughly $28 billion worth of U.S. goods. Ottawa also plans new measures to support Canadian workers and businesses affected by the escalating trade dispute. Saskatchewan's Community Safety Minister says he's told the province's Marshals Policing Service to pause the development of a specialized tactical unit. Michael Weger says the force also won't be purchasing high-tech weaponry.
9: I can't say I support it right now because I have almost no information on the need for a specialized response unit. I'm in very close contact with the chiefs of police and with the assistant commissioner for the RCMP in this province, and those are discussions I would personally be having with those individuals.
8: Last month, the Marshals had put out a bid request seeking sniper rifles, sound cannons, and a thermal camera. Canadian astronaut Jeremy Hansen says his experience in space left him forever changed, and he wants to spend his time post-retirement from the Canadian Space Agency pushing the domestic space sector forward. Hansen was in Toronto to mark the opening of the Canadian National Exhibition. He tells the Canadian Press he would 100% go back to space if asked.
10: It has definitely
0: reinvigorated my passion for the planet and the society as a whole. You just can't look back at Earth and not realize what a treat and what a treasure we have in this planet.
8: Hansen became the first Canadian to venture to the moon and the first non-American to travel beyond low Earth orbit while flying in the historic Artemis II mission. Canada, Australia, and the UK's foreign ministries have the

0: announced Israel's decision not to pursue criminal charges over a military strike that killed 7 aid workers delivering food to Gaza, including a 33-year-old military veteran from Quebec.
1: In a joint statement, the three countries say it's shameful that Israel's military prosecutor decided against a criminal investigation into the deadly strike without any further explanation. They say announcing the decision on World Humanitarian Day was particularly egregious and that the victims and their families deserve justice and accountability. The April 2024 airstrike hit a convoy of World Central Kitchen vehicles, as the humanitarian organization has called for an independent investigation. Earlier this week, Israel's military said commanders mistook the aid workers as armed Hamas operatives, and their decision in launching the attack, quote, did not raise reasonable suspicion of criminal misconduct. Naira Ahmed, The Canadian Press.
0: And the Pentagon has dismissed the editor-in-chief of Stars and Stripes, along with a senior reporter and the newspaper's publisher. Editor Eric Slavin says he was fired for insubordination after publicly defending the military newspaper's editorial independence. This is The Canadian Press. In sports, the Toronto Tempo have snapped a 12-game losing skid. Isabel Harrison put up 25 points as the Tempo edged the Portland Fire 82-79 in Vancouver. The Toronto Centre says the enthusiastic crowd of 12,414 people inside Rogers Arena helped propel the win.
2: And it felt good. I felt like, you know, we just had the momentum on our side because all the fans were here. And, you know, whenever I pump that crowd up, it's not just to distract who's on the floor, but to get them into the game, too. It makes a huge difference. So, like, Canada really showed up for us today.
0: The Tempo will host a fan festival in Vancouver today before playing the reigning WNBA champion Las Vegas Aces at Rogers Arena tomorrow. And the New York Yankees' winning streak is up to 5 games after a 3-1 victory over Toronto. Rookie Spencer Jones hit a towering 2-run homer in the second inning. Starter Cam Schlittler gave up 1 run over 6 innings. Alejandro Kirk had an RBI single in the 5th inning to extend his hitting streak to 10 games. From the Canadian Press, I'm David Augustine.
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4: Welcome in. It's The Last Show. We're going to have a lot of fun on the program today. Here are some of the topics we're going to cover. Forget the alpha male. Meet the hype husband. The guy proudly cheering while his more successful wife crushes it. Think Travis Kelce and Taylor Swift. In 10 minutes time, is this enthusiastic husband energy the sexiest career move in showbiz? Then after that, Harry and Meghan left Britain, built a California life. Now they're returning home to the UK. The royal plot twist nobody had on their bingo card. We'll dig into it. What changed and why now, halfway through the hour? Those are just some of the topics we'll cover today. There's going to be more, some smarter, some stupider. But for now, let's dive in. What if a solar system, not unlike our own, could be knocked sideways before its planets even exist? Well, astronomers found a vast cosmic gas stream that might have done exactly that in Orion. Let's talk about it. What does it mean? Why is it so cool? Here with Professor Sarah Rugheimer, an astrophysicist at the University of Edinburgh in the UK. She's also the author of Experiencing James Webb, The Invisible Universe Revealed, available on the Great Courses. Okay, Sarah, welcome in.
5: Thanks for having me.
4: Okay, how far away is Orion? What are we looking at? How did we discover this? Why is it so flipping cool?
5: Yeah, so the Orion Nebula is in Orion's belt, right? So if you look at one of the most famous constellations in the sky, you see in the belt, kind of midway down, is this nebula. And then we've imaged this triple star system. So one thing that's cool about this is you have 3 stars that are orbiting each other, and around them is a giant planet-forming disk. So that's already cool, I think. And then the added cool factor is you have a trillion-mile gas cloud that's disrupting the disk. So let's break down a few of these things.
4: Yeah, nebula, planet-forming disk, how do planets form? Talk to me like I'm the idiot that I am.
5: It's a lot of stuff happening. So planets form at first kind of like the dust bunnies under your bed that you haven't cleaned in a while. So it's just like electrostatic dust that coagulates together. And then as it gets bigger and bigger, then it starts getting more pebbly. And then when they start to collide, you have gravity keep things together. So over these millions of years that planets form, you go from literally dust bunnies by electrostatic forces up to planets, you know, the size of Jupiter from gravity. And that happens in a disk that's swirling around these newly forming stars. So this is called a protoplanetary disk. And this disk is just cool in so many ways. One of the ways is, like I said, that there's three stars that are orbiting each other. So you have a triple star system. You can imagine, you know, there's all sorts of sci-fi.
4: Yeah, three stars. What is it, the three-body problem? It's a very chaotic orbit that these three objects have.
5: Yeah, so the three-body problem invokes this. There's also Nightfall by Isaac Asimov, where you're on a planet that never has nightfall because you have all these suns in the sky, except for very periodically, and then they kind of go crazy seeing the night sky for the first time, like every thousand years. So there's lots of different cool sci-fi versions of this sort of planetary system, and this is one of those that's forming these new planets.
4: And so what is this story? What are these observations where things are off kilter? What exactly does that mean? Why is our solar system on kilter, and what would happen if we were off kilter? Walk me through that.
5: Absolutely. So if you think about someone's spinning pizza dough on their finger, like in a movie, I don't even know if this is how people do it, but, you know, that's the image.
4: Yeah, in a cartoon, like the stereotypical, like Italian, you know.
5: Exactly, yeah. That dough is spreading out in a disc. That's kind of what's happening as you have a gas cloud that's collapsing and it's slowly rotating and it's more spherical as it collapses down. And it flattens and then rotates faster. And so that flattening and that rotation is where the planets form. And like in our own solar system, you see that we're kind of more or less all in a line. Not exactly in a line. There's a little bit of deviation from that plane. But broadly speaking, we're in that line. What's happening here is you have something that is transferring angular momentum, as we call it, and that's making it so that these, you have like three hula hoops that are in different orientations to each other. So you have planets forming very misaligned in different parts of this disk. And that's just cool, I'd say. You know, so you have like, and what's perturbing it is this 1 trillion mile long gas river. Which like 1 trillion miles is very, very big.
4: This is bending my mind a little bit. I'm having trouble conceptualizing a trillion miles, but maybe that's normal. Maybe that's just space.
5: Space is really big. So let's think, 1 trillion miles. If you were to get in your car and drive 60 miles per hour,
4: it would take a very, very long time to get there.
5: It would take a very long time. It would take about 1.2 million years. You know, and that's no brakes. That's no stopping for gas. That's no sleeping, you know, just driving straight on your highway of this river.
4: And there aren't really good rest stops along the way, as I understand it.
5: They haven't really expanded to that part of space. But, you know, I don't know.
4: So is this river kind of like sucking these newly forming planets or about to newly form planets kind of in it? Is that a good way to think about it?
5: Material into the system, if anything. So gas is coming on, like getting deposited into the system, but the momentum is being perturbed. It's being transferred. So you can think about this if you've ever remember back to you know, maybe a cool high school physics teacher. I don't know if you had that in your life, but where you are on, say, a office spinning chair, and then you're holding a spinning wheel, and you rotate the wheel, and then your body rotates the other direction because angular momentum is getting transferred from the spinning wheel to your body, and it has to match. And that's what's happening fundamentally, is you have angular momentum from this river of gas coming in. And because angular momentum is conserved, it's warping these other disks, parts of the disk, and they're getting misaligned. And this is where you get this like off-kilter hula hoop system of planets forming.
4: Well, I was going to give a shout out to my high school physics teacher, Miss Tuong, who was great. But then I realized I don't remember this, so maybe she wasn't great. I don't know. But I think she was. I think I was just a bad student.
5: You know, it's one of those demos that I think is it is pretty memorable. Maybe you can watch it just on a TikTok video now, you know, or do it at home.
4: Now, if that had happened to our solar system and the orbits were not aligned and it was very

0: chaotic. Would it affect our ability to like form life on Earth? I know you're an astrobiologist, or is that too wide open a question? We just don't know.
1: So, I mean, some things might get affected in the way that planets might perturb, like Jupiter might perturb a different amount of objects in, and that would be potentially bad for us. I don't know, you know.
0: Like getting more comets sucked in. And
1: Exactly,
0: and
1: then asteroid impacts and stuff like that, you know, that killed the dinosaur. On the other hand, Jupiter already does this, right? Like Jupiter already sends material our way. Some people say that's actually really important because that's how we got water delivered to Earth to begin with.
0: So thanks, Jupiter, for giving us water maybe, but also not so thanks for killing the dinosaurs?
1: Well, thanks for killing the dinosaurs, because we wouldn't be here without the dinosaurs getting killed off. Like, it was the rise of mammals, you know. Dinosaurs couldn't basically modulate their heat. When the asteroid came, blocked out the sun, they all died. And it was mammals who were able to maintain, regulate their body temperature independent of the solar energy that were able to rule the day. So, like, we're only here because of that asteroid impact.
0: And Jupiter might have sucked that asteroid in.
1: Yes. Yeah.
0: Oh, well, so thank you, Jupiter. That's very, very kind of you. I appreciate
1: it. Well, these sorts of planet interactions ultimately are perturbing these objects. So you might have more or less of that in those systems, is all I'm saying.
0: All right. Well, this has been a cool story about jet streams of gas and whatever around Orion. I'm here with Sarah Rugheimer. Check out her audiovisual course, Experiencing James Webb, The Invisible Universe Revealed. That's on The Great Courses. Sarah, it's been a joy having you here. Thanks for being here.
1: Thanks for having me.
0: Just ahead, forget the alpha male. Meet the hype husband. Think Tom Holland cheering on Zendaya. Is loudly loving your successful wife the hottest new relationship flex?
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3: There's a new kind of power move for husbands in Hollywood. Being wildly supportive of your more famous wife. Think of Travis Kelce or Tom Holland. The hype husband. What is it? What does it say about those men's masculinity? And are they boosting their own brand by being cool about their famous wives? Let's discuss it here with someone who recently reported on it. Her name is Callie Algram, and she's a senior pop culture writer at Business Insider. Callie, welcome to the show.
4: Thank you.
3: We could all aspire to be a hype husband. What a wonderful label. What is it exactly? Or did I just define it perfectly?
4: Yeah, I think you nailed it. I think it's this newfound, I wouldn't say entirely newfound, but a rising phenomenon in Hollywood where the wife is more successful professionally, whether like in terms of net worth or fame, and the husband is successful in his own right, but is also visibly and publicly non-threatened by his wife's greater success and sort of builds that into his own brand as a way to like make themselves more admirable or more endearing, particularly to female fans.
3: There's a certain like confidence in like Travis Kelce, you know? It's like he's not trying to be the world's biggest star, and yet he's successful and he's got what, like a podcast or something. It's not like he's not trying to be famous, but he's kind of chill with the fact that his wife is so much more famous and rich than him.
4: Yeah, absolutely. I think the confidence element is huge in terms of the branding element, because a confident man is such a great resource to have, like confidence as a man, but confidence as a woman too, of course. But, you know, we have all these statistics that show that women are outpacing men in the labor market. They get more bachelor's degrees. They get hired more frequently in certain fields. And I think that something you hear a lot from women is that it just doesn't feel like men are confident in what they offer anymore. So being confident not only in what you offer, but also confident enough that you're not threatened by what your wife offers is like so attractive.
3: As someone who is short myself, I want to talk about Tom Holland and Zendaya. Like, you know, she's such a wonderful star, doing better than him. Not that he's not doing well in his own right, but the fact that she's taller than him gives me hope. You know, like he is chill, he is confident, he's got a more successful wife that he's supportive of. Like, tell me about that pair. Are they unique, or are these kind of pairs that look like this emerging more and more?
4: I mean, I think that anything involving Zendaya feels unique. She is just such a powerhouse, but I do think that this dynamic is getting more and more common. And one of the celebrity publicists that I spoke to for this piece said that it really only takes one or two breadwinning couples where the wife is the breadwinner. It only takes one or two trailblazers to break a barrier in Hollywood. And it feels like Travis and Tom are those two. And it's what's great about Tom is that he is like adamant about Zendaya being the star. He always wants to direct attention back to her. He does not care that she's taller than him. He doesn't care that she's the first name on the poster. I mean, obviously not in the Spider-Man movies because he is Spider-Man. But it's great to see a man who is like, is confident in what he offers and confident enough to let his wife have the spotlight as well. So Zendaya and Tom, I am rooting for them all the way. I think they're amazing. And I think this element of his supportiveness is part of what makes them so endearing to audiences.
3: What is the wife guy and how is it different in social media language landscape? Who's the wife guy and how is he different than the hype husband?
4: Yeah, I think this is an interesting discrepancy for me, where the wife guy is sort of this trite trope of man who makes his entire brand about being a husband or being, you know, just excited for his wife. And it began in pop culture as a compliment, and then it became a little bit more negative in connotation, because I think that it can read a little bit as over the top and performative, and sometimes to a fault. You know, you see more and more stories of like wife guys sort of being fake in that dedication. I think the distinction

0: in here is that the hype husband that we see with Travis or Tom Holland or Benny Blanco, these are men with thriving careers of their own. Not everything they do is about being married or about having this great wife, but it's an element of their branding or an element of their public image that they are supportive of this other half.
1: So it's like they're confident, they have their own career in their own right, and then they're supportive, laid-back husbands who are willing to let their wife shine. That's the hype husband, but the wife guy is more of like the leech, the guy who's trying to kind of socially get uplifted by the wife, and it seems so transparent. Is that the difference?
0: I think so. I think leech is a good word. I think it can read as exploitative a little bit if you make too much of your social presence or your public presence about, oh, look how great my wife is. I don't know. It's a little bit more of a vibe difference than anything else. But I think the modern hype husband that we're seeing, I mean, look at ASAP Rocky. He has this like amazing career, but he also just like loves to talk about how much he loves Rihanna. It's cool.
1: Okay. All right. Would you consider him a hype husband, ASAP Rocky?
0: I would, but I don't know if they're married publicly.
1: Hype
0: like
1: boyfriend.
0: I don't know if they know that they're, I don't know if we know if they're married, but
1: hype husband, hype boyfriend,
0: yeah,
1: hype partner, hype whatever.
0: An important distinction to make as a reporter, but I think vibe wise, yes, I would consider him a hype husband.
1: Let's talk about how this looks in terms of how we're talking about masculinity these days with like, I don't know, we see a lot of the manosphere. We see a lot of masculinity going in directions I'm not crazy about and people saying, having takes on it that I'm not crazy about it. Does this maybe help redefine? Because to me, Travis Kelce, Tom Holland, what's more masculine about being confident when your wife is more successful than you? That takes, you know, courage. That's cool. That's the kind of guy I want to be.
0: Absolutely. I totally agree with you. I think that this manosphere content that we see often tells a man that they have to be the protector and the provider and the breadwinner. And the celebrity publicist that I spoke to for this article, he said something I loved, which was, that men like Travis, Kelce, and Tom Holland are showing that they're not just an alpha male, they're a modern male. They can be alpha in their own fields. He's Spider-Man. He's a Super Bowl winner. You know, these are what we might consider stereotypically masculine traits, but they can also have this like softer, more supportive side to them. And I think that complexity and that nuance is what I would consider attractive as a modern man. And I think what a lot of women are looking for. Not just women, but all people. I think it's important to show that like masculinity and femininity do not have one definition. They don't have one look. They have many different layers to them.
1: To the haters, of which I am not, but to the haters who think all of this, the hype husband, that's just a positive spin on husbands that are just benefiting professionally from their wives. What would you say as a reporter? That's BS or are they kind of, you know, it's a bit of both?
0: I think it's not inaccurate to say that they're benefiting from their wives. We see, you know, the NFL getting way more female viewers after Travis started dating Taylor Swift. His jersey sales spiked 400% after she attended her first game. Or you take someone like Benny Blanco, who was a very, very successful music producer, but he did an album with Selena Gomez, his wife, and it sold more copies in its first week than any of his other albums. It's not inaccurate that they're benefiting from this element of their public branding. But I think that that's true of all celebrity pairings. You see this mutual beneficial relationship often. And you can choose to take a step back from the spotlight and not make it part of how you market yourself to fans. Or you can. And that is the more common route. And I don't think it's particularly special to this dynamic.
1: To the haters, I would say, so fudging what? Like, who cares? You know, there's a couple. These are celebrities. They want to be famous. They want to be successful.
0: Yeah. And it's not that the women aren't supporting their husbands back. You know, like Taylor Swift is obviously very supportive of Travis Kelce. She's been at both Super Bowls that he's been in since they started dating. Zendaya seems very loving towards Tom. They keep their relationship a little bit more private. But I think you can see it. And I think fans can sense when something is being put on and when something is being fabricated for the cameras. And it doesn't feel that way with a lot of these couples.
1: With all the nonsense we hear on a daily basis, why do you think audiences, fans are so happy about couples like this?
0: I think it's aspirational. I think celebrity culture offers us a really interesting mirror to what we want societally and what's trending and popular within smaller social dynamics. And if a couple like Tom Holland and Zendaya are getting all this positive press this summer for being this joint power couple who like love to support each other, I think that offers an interesting insight into what we as people on the ground, as non-celebrities, might want from our own partnerships and our own

0: romantic lives.
1: Well, you can read more about this in Business Insider, where senior pop culture writer Callie Algram wrote an article. Callie, welcome. Thanks for being on the show.
0: My pleasure.
1: Just ahead, they dramatically left Britain. 6 years later, Harry and Meghan dramatically return because apparently royal family drama needed another season.
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21: Breaking news, and by breaking, I mean teacups are breaking in England. That'll make sense in just a second. Prince Harry and Meghan Markle are moving back home. They're repatriating? I don't even know what you would say with this when they're royals. Do they need visas, passports? Do they even have that? I'm here with Caitlin Green, a media personality and co-host of the Jan Arden podcast, to give you your pop culture dose for the day. 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
22: I don't know if you can hear the distant sound of booing, but it's coming from across the Atlantic, and I think it's the majority of the population of the UK when they read this headline.
21: You think the most the average Brit is like, eh, you keep them. You know, it's like when someone takes a sip of your drink at a restaurant and you didn't want to share it with them, and mm-hmm. you're just like, hey, you keep it.
22: You can have it now. I think that they went from being Meghan and Mary. That should be their name, Meghan and Harry. I think they went from being so beloved when you imagine like when they got married, when Meghan was spotted anytime in the UK, people were following her to like her facials and her appointments. They were really, really favorited within the royal family. And man, oh man, have those tables turned. They are reviled by a large portion of the UK public. Now still beloved by many, but when you turn your back on the UK in kind of the fashion that they did, I think you sour a lot of people. And now they're going back.
21: Is it just kind of like, is there specific things or is it just a sentiment that they like didn't respect the monarchy that they're a part of enough? Like, is that the main issue with the Brits? Because they love their king and queen. Well, king and former queen, she's dead. She's R.I.P. Elizabeth.
22: I mean, they have kind of a queen, Camilla, but

0: That doesn't sound right to me. I don't know how it lands over there, but it never quite, it doesn't really roll off the tongue. But I feel like they still do like the monarchy. I think a lot of people really, really like the monarchy still. And it's tied to tradition and all this, you know, the notions of heritage, et cetera, et cetera. And there's lots of problematic veins we could go off into there. But I really think that when Harry's memoir came out, Spare, referencing himself being the quote unquote spare heir, I think some of the stuff that he discussed, like, just didn't land with people who weren't even super royal fans. And I also think that the desire to be public figures, the desire to be famous, the desire to have this close proximity to Hollywood and kind of use the royal name to benefit yourself financially, I think that rubbed a lot of people the wrong way and kind of just seemed cringe.
1: It just seems kind of unfair, because is the king using the royal name to benefit himself unfairly? He's infinitely benefiting from that. It's sort of like I don't know. It's like, if you use it one way, you're wrong. And if you use it another way, you're right. But who cares? I don't know. It never really offended me much.
0: Yeah, like, the hypocrisies are abound.
1: That's
0: in this.
1: The word I was looking for. That's the word, hypocrisy. Yes. If I benefit off it in like a classy way, mm-hmm. and people like me, then yeah. great. If I benefit off of it in like a distasteful way, then all of a sudden everyone's mad. But who decides?
0: It's just so strange, because I feel like when I read all these stories, I'm like, everyone, look at, so many things can be annoying at once. I can find the royals annoying, but I can also find, unfortunately, Meghan Markle's tone around making jam annoying. And I think that those two things happen in the same breath for me, where I'm like, her content never landed, for me at least, the like kind of Gwyneth Paltrow-y, Oprah-y, like all of this, you know, kind of, can I just be sort of a guru for the sake of being a guru who has her own chickens and tells everyone how to live a nice life? That part of it was cringy. So I don't know. I think that they probably regretted the move to Hollywood because it didn't pan out for them. They lost all their deals. I don't think they delivered on some of their promises in terms of making content. And now they're going back to the UK. I don't know if it's, a lot of people are like, oh, how broke are they that you're going back to like the country where everyone hates you? But apparently also I just read that part of the reason why they're going back is because Meghan has an acting opportunity in the UK. So it could actually be like professionally good for her in some way.
1: Oh, I wonder what she'll be in, or do we know?
0: We don't know. It's like an unnamed project. So, and look, with Meghan Markle, there's been a lot of unnamed projects, and it doesn't actually mean you're going to see her on a screen anytime soon. Who knows? But they're saying it's actually more of like a 6-month period, and that they're not going to be working royals in any capacity. They won't be staying in a royal residence. They'll be staying in like a private residence. They'll have to pay for their own security, all that stuff.
1: What are the royal duties? Like wearing a weird robe, holding a scepter, mm-hmm. blessing a swan? Like when they yep. say Harry is not going to be performing royal duties, what does that even mean?
0: You have to, you know, shake hands, kiss babies, cut ribbons. You have to go to all these events. You have to sort of be this public-facing figure. You'll have a press secretary. You'll have a busy schedule where you have to go to all these things and make speeches. Ideally, you'd have a bunch of charities tied to you that would earn you positive public favor favor with the public as a royal figure. Because ultimately, what you want to do is convince the taxpayers of the UK, we're a good idea. We're nice people. We're a good idea. Don't stop giving us money. Don't make us sell all the land and castles we stole.
1: So it's not just blessing swans. It's more than that.
0: Yeah, it's more than that. You need to be like a big, smiley, happy face that's like, we do charity. We're on the side of good now. Please don't pay too much attention to the past and keep giving us money. Thanks very much. So when you go around writing a memoir that says spare heir, it's not great for business, the business of being the royal family.
1: I want to be a non-acting royal. I get all the benefits and have to do none of the annoying duties.
0: Yeah, I think that's what Harry wanted. And as it turns out, they don't want you to do that. They don't want to give you money. They don't want you to stay at Frogmore Cottage. And they're going to turn on you real quick.
1: Wait, it's called Frogmore Cottage?
0: That was, okay, and like, let's be honest, I'm using the term cottage in the loosest possible fashion. It's a full fancy mansion estate. But that was the home that him and Meghan first lived in when they were in the UK. It was called Frogmore Estate or Cottage or whatever. And it was really beautiful. And they renovated it for them and they got to live there for free. And then it was like, no, see you later. Off to LA with you.
1: So now they just have to rent a beautiful apartment like the rest of us plebs? Like, is that a multi-million pound apartment, but it's not a royal apartment? That is suffering.
0: I know, really. I feel so bad for them. That's the other part of this that is like, you know, you just, it's hard to feel bad for them. Some of the stuff you naturally feel bad for as a human being, because you're like, yeah, it's tough when you lose your mom. It's tough when Megan's estranged from her father. It's tough when you're being followed around by the paparazzi and you have family drama. Like, this stuff feels really like, it's, I feel sad for them about that. But then at the same time, in the year 2026, when everyone's

0: struggling and suffering, you're like, well, not that bad. You're still super rich and good looking. Like, you've got two adorable kids and you found each other and you're young and go shut up and figure it out.
1: All right, let's go to our next story, because earlier in the show, I was pitching actor Tom Holland, Spider-Man, as somehow less than Zendaya and being a good, supportive, chill husband. Yeah. And while that is all true, he's a good husband, he's sort of comfortable in his own skin with his wife's success, he's actually slotted to make a boatload. Look, I didn't swear. I was thinking about it. I was thinking about saying a word that starts with S and ends with ton. From the new Spider-Man movie, are you a fan of this franchise, Spider-Man? I'll admit I've only seen one of them.
0: Same for me. I've seen two, I think. And whenever I watch them, I like them. And I think, oh, he's really good. And I think these are pretty well done. And I enjoy them. But I'm not, this isn't my Spider-Man. He's like the younger generation Spider-Man.
1: And not so, my Spider-Man.
0: Like, at the risk of sounding like an old woman yells at cloud, I feel like I kind of grew up in the like Andrew Garfield, Tobey Maguire era of Spider-Man.
1: Yeah.
0: But he was by all accounts very, very good in this. And I think has done a lot with the franchise, certainly financially, because the most recent one has made, I forget, it's something like $2 billion now. It's unbelievable how much money it's accumulated. I mean, I think it made something like $800 million in the U.S. box office alone in 19 days. That's $40 million a day.
1: That's a lot of dollars a day. And slightly so, more than we make here in radio, just a hair more.
0: Just a small bit. And he's smart, right? Like when he's been playing Spider-Man. I can't believe this. He's been playing Spider-Man for 10 years. So he signed a 6-film deal to star in Marvel movies. And when he started out, it was in like a Captain America movie and they paid him $250,000. And then he goes on to earn $500,000 when he does Spider-Man Homecoming. And now because he can successfully negotiate for the back end for this new one, he's going to make a minimum of $100 million.
1: Where does the money come from, and where does it, like, this is an insane amount of money.
0: Don't you just hear figures sometimes and you're like, what even is money anymore? Like, I don't even know what that amount means.
1: And I imagine Tom Holland's going to dinner parties where they're just like, that's a normal amount to make. I want to go to those dinner parties.
0: I know, me too. And I also think this is like my conspiracy brain is like because he grew up in like Iron Man Marvel world, he's kind of been around the Robert Downey Jr. mentality for a long time. You don't work with RDJ and like not pick up on a few tips. And one of those tips is negotiating for the back end.
1: I'm here with media personality and co-host of the Jan Arden podcast, Caitlin Green. When we come back from the break, you won't believe what one of the worst insults these days is. It's being called polyester. Why would that be? I don't know. We'll check in with our Gen Z correspondent. You're not Gen Z, but you know what the Gen Zs are doing, I assume, Caitlin.
0: I know what the kids are saying.
1: All right, we'll be back with Caitlin in a moment.
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8: I am here with someone who is anything but polyester. And I'm not talking about fabric. I'm talking about the new Gen Z insult. If the young kids call you polyester, you're going to want to listen up because it's, well, it might hurt your feelings. Caitlin Green, media personality, co-host of the Jan Arden podcast is here. I know how to speak. Caitlin, welcome back to the show.
9: Thank you for having me on to talk about this very important topic.
8: It has been a while since you've been here. I've missed you. Everything good? Let's do a little world building here. Caitlin Green, back from the ashes.
9: Back from the ashes, like a phoenix, I've risen. I spent my summer kind of as like a transient person bopping around from Airbnb to friend's empty house I would stay in because I sold my last house and did not yet purchase one. The real estate market in the city where I live, Toronto, is a little bit difficult at times, but I'm in. I have a home. I have a place to talk to you from. I feel like I have my head screwed on properly, and it's going well.
8: Are you surrounded by boxes everywhere, or are you an unpacker? You're someone who's organized.
9: I mean, I've unpacked, but we don't have furniture yet because furniture is another thing that takes forever to acquire. And so I sort of look at it as like camping in our new house, and that's fine by me.
8: All right. Polyester. I only heard of this insult in doing research for my time with you here. The young kids, is it one of those things where they kind of sneakily do it to adults, is the fly under the radar, or is this just the birth of a new term and I'm not cool enough to have heard about it?
9: I think it is kind of the birth of a new term. I have never heard this said yet in real life, but I do see it on social media. So someone will post, typically it's kind of like a day in the life of them, and they're doing something that the kids would consider to be very uncool. Or they're telling someone how to live and outlining like, here's my idea for like how you should go about your day or your fitness or what to eat. And then underneath you'll get a bunch of like snarky Gen Alphas who are like, that's so polyester, or like, that's a polyester life. And what they're doing is telling you that the life that you are espousing is kind of crappy. It's shoddy. It's cheap. Poor workmanship, just like polyester.
8: I was thinking more like fake, because isn't polyester made, people don't know this, but it's made from oil. It's like a plastic-based fabric.
9: Yeah.
8: And I thought it was kind of like calling someone plastic, fake. But it's not. It's more like shoddy.
9: Yeah, it's just sort of, it's just negative. Like, it's overall, you see it, it's negative. No one is calling you polyester as a compliment. No one is saying that your content is polyester as a compliment. So it could certainly be fake, but it could also just mean like overall crappy. That's really what that's how I take it.
8: What are some of the other no cap bet? I'm always confused by this.
9: I'm happy that 6'7" is on the way out, because that was a real dark time for the internet at large. And then it kind of came into like real life where my friends' kids were saying it like so much. Like, and we're not talking about like teens where it probably started. We're talking about like 6-year-old kids are just incessantly saying 6'7". So yeah, no cap bet, all this stuff. Apparently Google It has also is extinct now.
8: Whoa, Caitlin, you sound really old and like a big loser saying Google It. Not cool. No, I didn't hear about this one either. What's wrong with saying Google It? I mean, maybe it's good for, you know, competition in the search engine market. Maybe it's because ChatGPT is what people are using to search now. I don't know.
9: Well, this is the thing. So I don't know if I believe this one yet, because allegedly, Google It, this is, you know, New York Magazine wrote an article about this. So I was like, I don't know. It feels a little bit like you're the uncool person telling everyone else what's cool, but what we're going to see. So they said that instead, Gen Z and Gen Alpha are more likely to say, search it up, instead of saying Google. And I was like, I don't know. I've never heard someone say search it up. It sounds like something like Principal Skinner would say in The Simpsons to try to sound cool to the kids.
8: Yeah.
9: It doesn't really roll off the tongue. And I also feel like Google, it's not like Google is irrelevant. It's not like someone saying ask Jeeves it. It's not like someone saying like, it doesn't. Google still feels relevant to me, but maybe that's how old I am.
8: It might be. It does seem like an old person like dressing up in a kid's outfit on the West Coast with a surfboard they don't know how to use, saying surf's up or cowabunga, launch over it. Search it up. Search
9: fellow
8: it up.
9: Kids.
8: Sounds like a weird G.I. Joe PSA from the 90s and 80s where they like do some G.I. Joe characters and tell kids like not to do drugs or not to drink alcohol. And they're like, it's cool. Surf it up.
9: It's just, it doesn't, like, see what I mean? But I'm like, are we then the problem where we're like, no, we know what's happening. It's the children who are wrong. And maybe they are saying search it up. Like, I don't know. I know that, like, ChatGPT is more regularly referenced as a point of information than Google. That's for sure. So I don't know. Like, because you'll hear people say, like, hey, chat a lot. Like, that's a new thing that happens all the time. Mm-hmm. And it's just referencing that they basically have a parasocially unhealthy relationship with their ChatGPT.
8: Yeah, or I have a friend who she uses Claude, another AI tool, a lot, and she calls it Claudia. She's like, I was talking to Claudia the other day. I'm like, what is wrong with you? Yeah, but it makes me feel old, because I remember when being a young millennial, like 20 years old, and I remember when the old people didn't want the word text as a verb. Yep. So we'd say, I texted you, I'm texting. And the Gen X's and the boomers, they were like, that's not a verb, that's a noun, text. And I'm like, no, I'm texting my friend.
9: Yeah.
8: And we were the ones who got to make everyone angry with our slang.
9: Yeah.
8: And now it's just something very humbling and old feeling about this.
9: We had think piece articles written about our avocado toast and the fact that we would say no worries, and then that drove boomers crazy. They hated if you said no worries back to them saying thank you, oh man, nothing would set a boomer off more in like the mid 2000s.
8: And now no worries is the language of us old people.
9: See, exactly. I know, it's a full yikes, and we really are aging into that like demographic. But it is also, for me, it's kind of relaxing. I like to imagine that like I'm on the beach with a drink and I just get to watch culture zoom past me, and I don't need to interact with it all. Like, I don't need to be part of it all. I like to be informed about it, but I don't need to like be at the epicenter.
8: When were zoot suits popular? Was that after like World War I kind of thing? Weird fitting, cool, colorful, odd suits?
9: I know exactly what you're talking about. And they had that resurgence when Gap commercials made swing dancing cool again. Remember Zoot Suit Riot?
8: I would have loved to have been like 20 years old in the 1940s rocking a zoot suit in a major city. Like, that would have been, and then all the older, you know, the silent generation and their parents being like, what are these youngsters doing with their zoot suits? This doesn't make me feel so bad about technology and culture, because this is a cycle that's been going on since we've been like, you know, painting on walls of caves, I imagine.
9: Forever. This is a forever thing. And it just means that like you're a person in the world and you have the privilege of getting older. And like, I kind of like it.
8: Now, FOMO, fear of missing out. Did we give the world? Did our generation, millennials, give the world?
9: Yes, we did. That's an us. That's an us.
8: You're welcome, everybody.
9: Yeah.
8: The young people have decided FOMO, not for us. We're having FOBO. Walk me through this one.
9: FOBO is actually the fear of a better option. So this is being described as the anxiety that something better might come along. And so you have a hard time committing to plans or choices or options in front of you.
8: So it's FOMO.
9: Yeah, it's FOMO, but it's like, they've tried to make it more granular. And I don't know if you have friends like this, but you'll invite them to something and you get the sense that they give you like a soft yes, but they're weighing their options to see if a better invite comes along. And so that person is suffering from fear of a better option. Am I doing the most, best, coolest thing with

0: everyone I need to be all the time. And like, that is a hell of its own making, and I don't suffer from it.
1: This is why I hate New Year's Eve. Maybe I'm just never invited to the cool parties, but I have a feeling this happens at a lot of New Year's Eve parties. It's a night where there's a lot of pressure to do something wild, exciting, fun, really ring in the new year. And so I find when I'm at a party, everyone's just standing around wishing they were at a slightly better party.
0: Yeah.
1: Or maybe it's just me. Maybe I'm just never invited to the better party.
0: But I am always like, is there like a better party than the people you want to be with? Like, not to be like a, not to be, you know, some sort of a self-help person about it. And I'm not, I'm like overly cynical as a starting point, but I just like, don't buy into the FOBO of it all. Cause I've watched it unravel my friends. Cause I've been out with them. Even if I'm with them and with the kids who are chasing the cool, we'll go to like one bar or a restaurant. And then they'll be like, oh, I don't know about this place. Like, someone else is over here. We should go to this one. This place is newer. This place is harder to get into. And you just end up like kind of chasing that perfect location, and it's unsatisfying.
1: And you, as a person who's out with friends, you have some agency to make the thing you're doing the fun thing.
0: 100%.
1: If you engage with it and you like what you're doing, that good energy is infectious. It'll make it the better thing, as opposed to standing there being like, oh, I wish I was somewhere else.
0: I'll make the keg fun. I'm like, I'm the fun. You don't need to take me to like the coolest new place that just opened up. I'll order a prime rib dinner and be fine.
1: And this is why you do such a great job on this show.
0: Thank you, David.
1: Because it's, you know, there's better shows out there, I'm sure. I don't know what they are, but they're out there.
0: I haven't found any.
1: And one great one might be the Jan Arden podcast, one that you co-host. Caitlin Green is a media personality. Caitlin, it's always a joy having you here.
0: The best times always. Thank you, David.
1: Do you love TV? I do. Bad news. A new study says too much television may actually shrink parts of your brain. How worried should we couch addicts be?
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0: Medium press.
1: And a Prince George, BC man says he narrowly survived after a twin-engine plane struck his SUV during an emergency landing on Thursday. The Transportation Safety Board says the aircraft lost power in one engine before hitting four vehicles on Foothills Boulevard, killing one person on the ground. None of the plane's two crew members or six passengers were injured, while Jamie Polyak escaped with cuts and minor whiplash. This is the Canadian Press. In sports, for the first time, two-time Canadian Olympian Bridget Carleton is playing WNBA games on home soil this season. The Portland Fire forward says having professional women's sports in Canada is a dream come true.
2: Seeing women professional athletes playing so close to home, like, the sky's the limit. Like, you don't have to, like, have small dreams. I think that's the biggest thing is when what you can see, you can be. And I would have loved that as a kid.
1: Carleton led the Fire with 18 points Friday as Portland fell in 82-79 to the Toronto Tempo in Vancouver. The Texas Rangers hold the third wildcard spot in the tight American League playoff race. Six teams, including the Blue Jays, are within three games of the Rangers. Minnesota and Cleveland are one game behind. Toronto is a game and a half back. And Edmonton has a four-point lead on second-place Saskatchewan in the CFL West Division standings after a 22-19 victory over Winnipeg. Vincent Blanchard hit a 40-yard walk-off field goal to end the game. The Blue Bombers are 6 points behind the Elks in third place. From the Canadian Press, I'm David Augustine.
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4: Bad news for those of us who are emotionally committed to our televisions. A new study suggests that too much TV may actually be linked to smaller brain volume. But just sitting at your desk, staring at a screen, maybe not so much. I feel a little personally attacked by this study. So what exactly did these researchers figure out? Let's dive into it here with physical activity researcher at the University of Southern California, Natan Fetter. Natan, welcome to the show.
5: Thank you. Thank you for having me here.
4: So it's definitely a scary headline, and I'm sure there's more to it than just the headline. But the headline, watching too much TV may shrink your brain, scared me this morning, I gotta say. So what exactly should those of us who are TV junkies like me be thinking about here or be worried about?
5: Yeah, so I think we know that spending a lot of time sitting isn't good for our health. We know that we spend most of our waking time in sedentary behavior, and sitting is the most common form of sedentary behavior. And we know that spending 8 hours a day sitting has been associated with higher risk for cardiovascular diseases, all-cause mortality, and even dementia. But what is really interesting in our study, in this TV watching brain study, showed is that it is not just how much time you spend sitting, but what you do while in sitting. And this kind of context-specific associations that is, okay, so it's not just spending a lot of time sitting, but it's spending this time in sedentary behaviors that really are cognitively passive, or you don't have any cognitive activity while in these behaviors.
4: So if I'm sitting at my kitchen table working through a very complicated math workbook, maybe I'm learning calculus. Yes, I sat for 8 hours, but my brain is very stimulated. Not so bad if I'm sitting on the couch watching cartoons for 8 hours. Maybe there's some risks there. I'm starting to replay my childhood with my parents telling me if I watch too much TV, my brain will rot. And I'm starting to think they were maybe right. What exactly happens to our brain when we spend a lot of time sitting and consuming kind of passive cognitive tasks?
5: Yeah, I think it is the same notion that we have for muscle. Either you use it or lose it. And if you have all this brain tissue and it really wants some challenging, you know, when you're reading, and read is a really good example, because although you are just reading, while you are doing this, you need to imagine the context of what is happening in the book. We have all these challenges. If you are writing something, you have the cognitive demand due to that behavior, that activity. But if you are just watching cartoons or watching some TV shows,

0: and there is no challenging there. It's just like, okay, so let's spend 8 hours, even more, 10 hours, 12 hours a day in this behavior that is really not challenging or using our brain. And if you spend, let's say, 1/3 of your day in this kind of behaviors, you shouldn't be surprised that it's have some bad or linked to bad things. And yeah, so it, and also, again, going back to the user lose it muscle thing, is the same. If you spend a lot of time sitting or not much time in exercise, if you don't do resistance training, for example, why you'd expect to have larger muscle size, you know?
1: Nathan, I feel very personally attacked by everything you're saying. I'm just kidding. I don't work out. I sit at a desk all day. Let's talk about sitting at a desk, though. Sitting at a computer, like doing sort of cognitively difficult tasks, managing an Excel spreadsheet, thinking through an email you have to send your boss, doing a radio show. That's me, very specific, this one. But what about tasks like that? Do they have the same effect on our brain? Because we're sitting, but the cognitive tasks may be varied and kind of complex when we're at our computer.
0: Yeah, so what a study showed is that if you engage in this kind of cognitively challenging behaviors, like sitting at work, writing, reading, at least you don't have the same deleterious association with brain structure. You have lower cerebrovascular damage. You have a, even in, for some regions in the brain, you have higher cortical volume. And this is important because we saw this benefit. Because it didn't count an effect, really, but we saw this potential benefits from cognitively active behaviors in really important regions in the brain, regions that are related to our decision-making process, regions that are related to executive functions. So it's really what you do when in sitting, not just how much you spend this time sitting, that matters in terms of brain health and brain structure.
1: Let's zoom a little bit into what it means when we say poor brain health or brain health that isn't quite as good as others. Is it actually your brain shrinking? Is it a change of the matter in your brain, the cells, the neurons? I realize I'm sounding a bit like an idiot, but what happens?
0: Yeah, so specifically in this study, we asked people 20 years ago, how much time do you spend watching TV and how much time do you spend sitting at work? There's no 8 hours a day unit. It's just if it's either often, very often, or not at all, basically. And then 20 years later, we measure their brain structure. So cortical volume, white matter hypertensity volume, which is a marker for cerebrovascular damage. And then what we saw was that time spent sitting, watching TV, for example, was linked to a lower volume in several regions in the brain. And then time spent sitting at work was linked to a higher volume in some regions. So there is no cause and effect. If you sit, if you watch TV for 8 hours a day, you have lower brain volume. But if you spend a lot of time sitting in this cognitively passive behavior, you are more likely to have lower brain volumes 20 years later. So this is the finding. It isn't in cause and effect, but it is showing something really important, that what you do while in sitting matters in terms of predict brain structure 20 years, 25 years later.
1: I think I found the perfect loophole and maybe a topic for your next study. What about the TV show Jeopardy, where you're sitting there thinking really hard about the questions and shouting at the TV, trying to beat the contestants? Because I watch a lot of Jeopardy. Could this be the perfect loophole? You know, you're sitting, it's television, but it's actually a cognitively difficult task. Not all TV shows are created equal when it comes to this thing.
0: No, this is exactly our next research question, the context in which we are watching in while in this behavior. So yeah, this is a very important question. This is something that we need to investigate more with brain activity. How is our brain activity behaving while you are watching or doing

0: doing different things, like listen to audiobook, watching TV show or something more challenging. So yeah, this is definitely one thing that we need to look at more precisely.
1: I got to admit, I'm a TV head. I love television. Do you have any advice for me? Is the advice just try to watch less of it and try to do more stimulating stuff outside of television? Or what advice would you have for someone who absolutely loves TV? I watch too many hours of it.
0: Don't spend much time in sedentary behavior. Do some physical activity. If you need to spend time in this sedentary behavior, try to break it. So sit for each 30-minute sitting, just stand up, walk for 2 minutes. That'll be beneficial for your health.
1: Nathan Fetter is a physical activity researcher at the University of Southern California. Nathan, I've really enjoyed this conversation. Thanks for sharing details of your study with me.
0: Thank you. Thank you.
1: Just ahead, a kid asks an AI for homework help. Fine. But what if they then think that robot starts to understand them? After the break, how young children are starting to see artificial intelligence.
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2: To adults, artificial intelligence is new technology. But to kids, using AI all the time to answer their questions, help with homework, to ask for opinions, these tools and using them might just be normal. But if children think these machines can think, feel, and understand them, what happens then? What happens when children start believing the machines are their friends? Are there support? There's something real behind them. Let's talk about that here with Dr. Wendy Patrick, a career prosecutor and author. Wendy, welcome to the show.
3: Thank you, David. Thanks for having me.
2: Let's start with kids themselves. When kids talk about AI, how do they come to understand these tools that they're using and that they never really lived in a world where these tools didn't exist?
3: Well, that's probably the most significant distinction is kids have grown up with this technology that's new to their parents and to other adults. Many of these kids actually understand more about how AI works than we do, because as you just mentioned, they have grown up with it. They talk about AI in very human terms, and that's probably a parent's worst nightmare. But is it always a bad thing to recognize that AI can think like a human to a point? And I think that probably most of what we know about how kids view AI is from themselves when they talk about how they use it. And one of the most important things they talk about is it helps them. In other words, it's not a confidant. It's not an emotional companion. It helps them complete their homework. It helps them find answers. It helps them research. But David, even though most children, let's say ages 12 to 14, maybe even 12 to 17, that are using AI as an assistant, there will always be that vulnerable subset that views AI more as a companion. And that's why parents are wise to be attuned to the kind of red flags that give them some idea that they are substituting AI for real relationships. We worried a lot about that during the pandemic when the kids were younger. Now we're worrying about that more in real time as the younger generation doesn't have to worry about virtual learning, but is choosing oftentimes to have that type of virtual assistance because AI is too easy to use.
2: Yeah, that's the problem with this whole discussion and with this technology. There's no stopping it. It's more just like figuring out how to use it in a way that works for you, whether you're a teacher with students that might use it to cheat or you're a parent with a kid who thinks of these tools as their friend or their therapist or someone to give them life advice or someone to give them comfort when they're lonely, upset, anxious. What is wrong with kids using these tools as, for lack of a better word, friends?
3: Well, the same thing that's wrong with adults using AI as friends. You know, so often we say, oh, the kids are doing this, that, and the other when we're doing it too. How many of us, David, do we know somebody in our lives, or maybe we've read about it online, that is just lonely, that maybe is going through a divorce, a separation, has lost a job, and for whatever reason has taken solace in these very entity, I suppose we'll call it that, that it's been using to do all the research and sometimes help them on the job. I can tell you, we all know people that have named their artificial intelligence. Now, that's probably a sign that maybe there's a little bit more human-like qualities. And I know there's been movies already made about this dynamic, but you'd be surprised. I think this is a good thing. How frequently kids are very attuned to the fact that AI hallucinates, makes mistakes, delivers wrong information. And I have to say, you know, we've been researching all over the world. That of course, is the royal we. You know, we read a lot of research. And one of the things we notice is that kids are researching too, and they understand that they need to double check their work, especially if it's like you mentioned, for an assignment, for school, scholastically, academically. Kids have made kind of the statements that I wish adults would often make in understanding that they're not learning anything if they're simply giving the information to AI and having them problem solve. And they worry that in the real world, they'll lose some of their cognitive ability if they just put everything cut and paste into an AI engine. And I love to read stories like that. This is kids giving interviews to adults about how they use AI. And the most heartening thing about that, David, some of these kids are 13 and 14 years old that are already more tech savvy than their parents about when they can and should be using AI.
2: So it's not all doom and gloom.
3: Not even close.
2: My

0: father, when he grew up, they introduced the calculator in math class. And I never even knew that you could calculate a square root by hand. It was just something I pressed on the calculator.
1: Right.
0: A mathematician from 80 years ago might think I was an idiot for never learning that. Are we falling into that trap of like judging young people for using the technology available? And in reality, it's not going to be a problem. The new skill sets will emerge. Or is there a real worry here that kids aren't going to learn when they have access to this stuff? Or is it both?
1: There's a real worry that they're not going to learn. And David, I have to say also, as a career prosecutor, a career sex crimes prosecutor, I often am very wary about false relationships. And of course, when I started practicing, it wasn't AI. It was false friends and predators seeking to befriend vulnerable young people by appealing to their need to be accepted, validated, affirmed. All the same things manipulators continue to use nowadays. We worry that when AI goes rogue, these will be some of the tips and tactics it uses to ensnare young users. And now you might think, what's the motivation?
0: Money, to get kids on the platform and make the platforms more popular. It's the same as social media.
1: Same as the Meta trial, isn't it? It's the same allegation that algorithms are unfairly biased to put more eyes on a screen for more often. And then there's optimized ads, all the same things that we worry about with big tech and with social media. Exactly what you said. But let me add one thing that's a little bit unique to young people that are just, you know, maybe hitting adolescence and exploring their social life. They're a vulnerable group that don't have the kind of wisdom and life experience as the rest of us do. And that is one area that we all worry about AI overuse. And overuse would necessarily mean to the extent of real relationships. It's like that billboard, David, we see sometimes, tell your kids to get off the computer and go outside and play. We worry about that with kids using AI.
0: The problem with all these worries is we're not going to, and they're valid, we're not going to succeed in prohibition. Like, kids are going to use AI, parents are going to use AI, we're all going to use it. If not today, then tomorrow. What's like a harm reduction approach for parents where they can not stop the kids from using it, because these are useful tools, but have the kids use it in a way that it doesn't end up in any of these negative outcomes you're talking about?
1: Use it with them. Just like other areas where parents want to safely introduce their children to technology that can be a blessing and a curse. By using it with your kids, you can not only, I suppose, have the experience together, but you can navigate it together. You can talk about what you're seeing. You can talk about when it's right, when it's wrong, when it makes mistakes, when it thinks and brainstorms of something that you didn't. You can explore the way AI is a program, not a paramour. It's an information source. It's not a soulmate. By using it with your children, you're normalizing the experience to the extent that parents, you probably are using it too, but you're also not making it forbidden fruit. Because David, you brought up a great point. You tell your kids they can't do something, and even if they weren't previously interested, all of a sudden they are. So by sort of normalizing it to the way in which you can use it productively, they'll have less of an opportunity to explore the dark side, the backside, the dark web, if you will, of artificial intelligence. And that's one way that parents can ensure that they're being transparent about the fact that it is valuable, but they're also installing guardrails.
0: Well, you're probably not going to like this one because you're a career prosecutor, but like, it's like sitting down with your 18-year-old and having one beer with them, like rather than treating it as this awful, horrible thing, and then they're going to go drink and binge drink behind your back. It's doing these kind of like things that could cause them damage, but doing it with them so you get to experience it together and teach them lessons along the way.
1: David, I love that example because you're talking about having some alcohol with your child. You're not talking about getting drunk with your teenager. Using AI in a positive sense is very different from introducing your children to something that could be harmful physically or illegal or might compromise judgment. And I think that last one is especially unique and appropriate when we're talking about AI, because that's one of the reasons we fear our kids spending too much time with AI, is it goes rogue and gives bad advice. Parents should use these programs with their children in a fashion that you're highlighting the benefit while also highlighting the harm, so the kids are raised in a healthy fashion on what is here to stay.
0: Well, Dr. Wendy Patrick is a career prosecutor and author. Check out her book, Why Bad Looks Good, available wherever books are sold. Wendy, thank you.
1: Thank you.
0: Just ahead, millions obsess over blood pressure numbers. But the number's only useful if it's measured properly. And according to an expert, many of us don't. How to get it right, why that's bad, next.
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0: That's 1-888-505-6644. The Last Show with David Cooper.
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14: You've got a blood pressure checker device thing at home. You're told you should use it. You know, monitoring your blood pressure is a thing that you can do to monitor your health. Some people are even told by their doctors to do so. Well, guess what? According to Dr. Zach Mead, an anesthesiologist, you can find him online under Dr. Zach MD, you're probably doing it wrong. And that matters. Zach, welcome to the show.
15: Hey, thanks for having me back, David.
14: I thought you just squeeze the thing. You look at a little dial, you know, kind of looks like a pressure thing going into your tire. You write down what it says. Boom, you're done. I'm doing it right, aren't I?
15: I mean, that'll give you a number. I don't know if it'll be accurate.
14: Okay, so if the goal is to get a number, I'm doing everything.

0: right? Let's start here. How do we, and should we even, are we qualified, people who aren't doctors, how do we measure our blood pressure?
1: It's really important, for one, that you just know blood pressure, it changes naturally throughout the day. If you exercise and then you check your blood pressure, it's going to be high. If you go to sleep and you wake up first thing in the morning, you check your blood pressure, it's probably going to be lower. So if you're checking your blood pressure to make sure you're staying healthy and your medication's working, I'd recommend one, so you get like a habit. Do it same time, same place every day if you're at home, or do it multiple times throughout the day so that you get these good trends. That's important, right?
0: Do things like caffeine, whether I've eaten, whether I've taken something like Tylenol, aspirin, Advil, anything, like, do these change the readings as well?
1: I mean, not Tylenol per se, but yeah, caffeine, definitely, right? Again, it's going to increase your blood pressure. Caffeine helps cure headaches by actually tightening up your blood vessels. That's what it does. And that helps with headaches. So 100% true. And the way you're sitting also impacts blood pressures, right? So you got to have your feet on the ground, sitting in a chair. You can't have your legs crossed. You can't have them up. You can't be moving right here on the arm. And one of the big reasons for all this, it's not necessarily that the number doesn't have meaning if it's done in a different way, but it has the most meaning when you do it like this, because all the research studies we've done, that's how we had people sitting.
0: Okay. When you say like this, you mean just sitting upright?
1: Oh, yeah. Sorry.
0: We're on the radio, Zach. It's a very visual medium.
1: yeah. When you're just sitting in your chair, hands down by your side, feet on the ground.
0: Got it. So forget about whether I'm using the device that I have well, the circumstances under which I do it and when I do it and what I've consumed and what's going on in my life. Did I just come back from running, you know, around the block 45 times, or was I sitting at my desk for an hour, or did I just roll out of bed, or did I just chug 17 cups of coffee? All these things matter completely independent of whether I'm actually doing the reading correctly.
1: Yeah, that's absolutely true too.
0: Okay. So, and then are there ways that people actually do the physical reading wrong?
1: Yeah. So again, a big one is actually having their legs crossed when they do it. And why does that matter? Well, you're actually increasing blood flow to your upper body while decreasing blood flow to your lower body. So when you have more blood volume, or think about it like a plumbing system, when you have more water in the same pipe, you're going to have more pressure on that pipe, right?
0: So don't cross my legs. That sort of acts like a mini tourniquet or something. Got it.
1: Absolutely.
0: Any other major? I mean, that seems so simple, and I did not know that. Any other major
1: ones?
0: Don't
1: lay down.
0: Don't lay down.
1: Now, I say that, right? Don't lay down flat. That will give you a number. And as a matter of fact, I'm an anesthesiologist, and I take people's blood pressure laying flat every single day. But that's okay, because I know what I'm doing. I know how to interpret the numbers. I know the differences, and I've looked at research for anesthesiologists doing surgery and their blood pressure numbers. But the number that you and your primary care doctor are going to be talking about, you're going to be talking about like outpatient blood pressure cuff readings, and that's how they're going to prescribe higher or lower doses of your medications.
0: Okay, interesting. Now let's get to the why this matters, because I'm thinking to myself, okay, who cares if my legs are crossed and the number is slightly off? Is that good enough? Maybe the answer to my question is no. Why does getting an accurate blood pressure reading really matter? What happens if I'm getting junk numbers all the time? Is that a serious risk to my health?
1: It really could be. People sleep on high blood pressure. They think, oh, it's not that bad. I don't have any symptoms. Nothing's wrong with me. So this number means nothing. And they're right in a sense. In the short time, you know, 1, 2, 3 days of high blood pressure, it won't do anything to you. But 5, 6, 10, 15 years of high blood pressure, that's how you get a heart attack. That's how you get stroke. And these numbers being off a little bit maybe doesn't mean that much, but sometimes the accuracy will be the difference between you getting no medications versus one medication. Or if you're trending it and you're already on a medication, maybe that's the difference between you getting a second or even a third medication, or an increased dose or a lower dose, right?
0: Okay, well, I feel like I'm better qualified to dig in to blood pressure readings. Now, I haven't been to the doctor in a while, and I just turned 40, so I guess this is something.
1: David.
0: Yeah, I'm
1: disappointed.
0: I know, and I have to get a colonoscopy. That's my girlfriend's. She keeps on sending me recommendations for proctologists to do it, or whatever doctor.
1: They're okay. Not as crappy as people say. Do it.
0: You had to, didn't you? I hear it's the whatever drink they give you the night before that is the real problem.
1: I have a-

0: video on that.
1: Oh, tell me about what misconceptions we're completely off script now. What misconceptions about the, what is it, a laxative or a?
0: Yeah, yeah, it's like Miralax, yeah. Right? It colonoscopy prep, that is every patient. So I, again, anesthesiologist, I do the anesthesia for your colonoscopy. So I make it pleasant. And that's what, I love my job because my job is to take something unpleasant and make it pleasant. Mm-hmm. And I found out how to do that on social media too. So I found a lady who's like, I have to get colonoscopies like once every like 3 months or something because she has, you know, a rare disease. This is what I'm going to do this time to make it less miserable because everyone says the prep is awful. She bought a frozen drink mixer, a margarita machine. She threw some Gatorade in there. She threw some Miralax prep stuff in there. The Go Lightly is one of the brands that we use. And she drank it like a margarita. And it was amazing. 10 out of 10 would recommend. Now, it was amazing going in. Still the same effect coming out, though.
1: Yeah, but that's the thing people always complain about.
0: Yeah. So highly recommend take your Miralax prep. Okay. Let me just caveat there. There's no research study. I can't like officially endorse this, but it seems like a very reasonable way to make it more pleasant.
1: All right. Miralax smoothie or laxative smoothie, colonoscopy prep smoothie. It sounds slightly better than drinking this gross liquid, I guess.
0: Yeah. Slightly less crappy.
1: Let's go to this next story where I think there was some room for misconception and worry about a woman in her 70s who went in for a knee replacement, woke up paralyzed from the chest down. Is this something I need to worry about, that I'll go under for a routine surgery, a serious one, but a routine one, and then wake up, you know, all messed up, unable to walk again?
0: This is something really close to my heart. So she came in for a knee surgery, and it's standard of care. You get a single injection of medication into your spine. And that medication allows you to be numb from your, you know, chest down, and we do the surgery very safely. That's the standard of care. And this is a, you know, I just want to emphasize again, this is a real patient, and she wasn't the only one that was impacted that day. It was an issue in the pharmacy, and this just happened a few days ago. At least four other families were impacted and are severely injured right now. And it's a tragedy, but I want to provide reassurance to everyone listening right now that now is probably the safest time in history to go to the hospital.
1: It's like when airplanes crash, the authorities do an investigation to make sure that kind of accident never happens again.
0: Yes. So everyone is checking the boxes. They're going by the book. Everyone's doing the right thing right now, no doubt. So don't be scared if you have a knee surgery or you're pregnant and you're getting a spinal anesthetic or an epidural. It's okay. And this event should have never happened. And it's so rare. I mean, plane crashes happen more often than this event happened.
1: Okay, well, I have to fly on Sunday, so good to hear. We're here with Dr. Zach Mead. He's an anesthesiologist. He fights medical misinformation and disinformation online. You can check him out at Dr. Zach MD on most social media platforms. When we come back, there's a video going around recommending people don't get mammograms to screen for breast cancer. I'll give you a little preview into what we're going to talk about. That video is bad information. Do not listen to it, but we'll dig into why this, these kinds of videos are such a problem with Zach in just a few moments' time.

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12: 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It happens every few

0: routine knee replacement. She was given an injection of an anesthetic in her spine, and when she woke up, she was paralyzed from the waist down. It's a tragic story, but should you be worried about something like this and what exactly happened? Let's pick it apart with Dr. Zach Mead, an anesthesiologist who fights medical disinformation online. Check him out at Dr. Zach MD on most social media platforms. Zach, welcome back to the show.
1: Thanks for having me, David. And I want to be the first to say, don't be scared of this happening to you, because right now is ironic. We call it the safest time to be at the hospital.
0: So how could a spinal injection of anesthetic that's just supposed to help you get through a procedure and make it more comfortable for you? It's not the procedure itself. That's that beginning stage. We would like to think it's safe. This, hearing about a story like this could make people worry.
1: In general, for these types of procedures, I mean, our safety rating is better than that of the airline industry. These events don't happen ever. So I just want to preface too, what I'm about to say is allegations, it's hearsay. But these sources were publicly available sources from family members that have reported things on social media and other people who worked at the hospital, but all still technically hearsay. What happened, this patient came in, as he said, knee surgery, spinal injection, standard. At this hospital, usually the trays that anesthesiologists use to do that spinal injection come with the medication from the manufacturer. But there's some

0: sort of, it seems, recall or shortage on that anesthetic, David. So the pharmacy has a larger batch in their pharmacy. And what they were doing, they were taking the larger batch and they were mixing it up into syringes for the anesthesiologists, pre-filling the syringes, and then sending them out to the operating rooms, which isn't a rare thing. It happens in instances of shortages. So they do that. And what was alleged was that the pharmacy technician who had been mixing those medications and putting them in the syringes ran out of the local anesthetic. And it was either bupivacaine or mepivacaine. I've heard those two medications in two different stories conflicting. I'm not sure which one it is. The hospital hasn't confirmed yet. Either way, kind of the same output. He said to someone, please go get me more. And then that person went and it seems like just grabbed some vials off the shelf, probably near where the local anesthetics were. And it ended up being vials of potassium. Potassium is the same medication you give to prisoners for like lethal injections or something like that. Or when we're doing heart surgeries and we want to make the heart stop intentionally.
1: Oh, wow.
0: You give them a load of potassium.
1: Wild. So this is a real alleged just mistake. Mistakes happen, but they're extremely rare. And when mistakes happen in the medical community like this, immediately after they're widely publicized, hospitals work towards preventing them. It's sort of like, you know, if a plane crashes because of a known mechanical error, every plane of that model will be updated before it's allowed to fly again. That mistake is unlikely to happen again. Is that kind of what happens in these situations?
0: Exactly. But I will say, like, small things, not to this scale, because this impacted at least four families, four patients that day, have happened. And so there were safeguards already in place to prevent this. And somewhere in the story that I'm telling you, these safeguards were manually overrode or bypassed or skipped in some way. And that's where the tragedy comes in. So they put that potassium in the syringe instead of putting in the local anesthetic. They label it correctly. It says, you know, bupivacaine, or it says, you know, numbing medication, right? They hand it to the anesthesiologist. So the anesthesiologist, that could have been me. I think I'm doing the right thing. I do the procedure, I inject the medication, and then boom, we find out, the anesthesiologist likely found out within minutes that something was wrong because maybe the patient wasn't getting numb, their heart rate was high, their blood pressure was going crazy, and there was a load of potassium right next to the spinal cord doing Lord knows what, because it hasn't happened enough for us to truly know the impact.
1: Yeah, this is not a commonly, this is a toxic, dangerous, potentially deadly thing. So we don't know exactly what happens because we can't study it because people would get hurt.
0: Yeah, exactly. And so there's been at least four families impacted. It's been reported that some of them are on ECMO, which is this like life support machine. They're in the ICU. Some of them are paralyzed, and it's a true tragedy. But again, just like you said, David, I want to just reassure everyone, like right now, it's safe to go to the hospital. If you're getting these surgeries, don't be scared. Don't cancel them. It's probably safer now than it was a week ago.
1: Let's talk about this video circulating from some quote unquote expert, which you and I have discussed in the past. You worry about people online giving medical advice who are not unquote unquote experts. This feller is suggesting people do not get mammograms to assist in breast cancer screening. What do you make of someone posting a video like that?
0: Straight to jail. They should go straight to jail, David. And I don't know how this is legal.
1: Don't collect $200.
0: No. Skip the collect $200, straight to jail. And guess what? You don't even get to like roll dice for doubles. This guy is somewhere in the United States. I don't know where he's out of. He is he bought a PhD online. Uh-huh. All right.
1: Yeah.
0: Did you know you could do that?
1: I did know. It's just like you can, in some places, you can like register to be do weddings from like a 1 minute course. And then in other places, you have to be like a minister for many years. Not that I do think everyone should be able to perform a wedding, but it's the same idea.
0: Yeah. Maybe there should be limits on that too. So this guy,
1: fair enough,
0: he bought a PhD and now he goes online and he says all these crazy things. And he said, mammograms aren't finding your cancer. They're causing your cancer.
1: Oh, goodness.
0: Don't get them. Blah, blah, blah, blah, blah. Mm-hmm. And it's like he's not the only one, actually. There's like this group of people. And then when you look in the comments, it scares me, David, because they're like, I'm going to cancel my appointment now. You're right. It's the medical monopoly.
1: Yeah, it's It's ridiculous.

0: ridiculous. And people don't understand that, like, in a capitalist system, companies that help people also profit. It's kind of an ugly way that it operates, but that's the reality. Hospitals make money and hospitals also save lives, you know?
1: Absolutely. But let's follow the money real quick, David. If these things weren't working and people weren't having good outcomes, who would keep paying for them?
0: Yeah, like the market wouldn't purchase a machine that didn't work or harmed people.
1: Exactly. And the funny thing is, most all of these videos, most all of these people that say this at the end, one guy specifically I was talking about that bought the PhD goes, so that's why you need to buy my book and attend my seminar courses.
0: Always worry about the person who gives you bizarre, dangerous information. And the very end, they just tuck in a, buy this, take my course, buy my book, you know, subscribe to my thing and pay $1 a month for more content. That's when you really have to worry.
1: 100%. See, follow my content. It's free. You don't have to pay me anything. If you want to, that's fine. I'll accept donations and bribes, but.
0: So to be clear, mammograms, extremely helpful tool when screening for cancer. I don't know why I'm having to say that.
1: I know.
0: Okay. So, when you see videos like this, do you get angry? Does it enrage you?
1: I really do. And that it gives me fuel to keep going and to keep making these videos because these individuals are literally killing people. And I don't know what we need to do to change, the legal system in America or wherever to make this illegal. I don't know how people with a random PhD can just give this medical advice without retribution. Like,
0: yeah, I mean, I'm from Canada. I live in the US. The medical system there, certainly a little different, single payer healthcare. Having said that, there's no restriction on these videos. Anyone around the world can get access to them. It's both a wonderful thing because people like you have a platform, you know, people can speak up in a way that they couldn't, you know, 20 years ago. But it also means that people can speak up in a way they couldn't 20 years ago. It's scary and good. It's the world we live in.
1: I do support informed adults making stupid decisions for themselves. But it does bother me when those decisions stop impacting only themselves and start impacting hundreds and thousands of people.
0: You can find Zachary Mead under Dr. Zach Mead MD on TikTok and Instagram. Zach, it's always a joy having you here. Thanks for talking to me.
1: Thanks.
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8: From the National Newsroom of the Canadian Press, I'm David Augustine. Prime Minister Mark Carney says Canada will be putting matching dollar-for-dollar tariffs on the U.S. after talks on a trade deal fell through at the last minute. U.S. Trade Representative Jameson Greer says that Canada walked away from the table and now 50% tariffs on $28 billion worth of Canadian goods will go into effect. He says the U.S. offered to reduce steel, aluminum, and auto tariffs in exchange for unnamed concessions.
9: Despite the U.S. offer to Canada to receive the best treatment of any major exporter to our market, new demands and walkbacks of other commitments by Canada have upended the careful balance reached in the past days.
8: Ontario Premier Doug Ford says in a statement that everything needs to be on the table to protect Canada's economy and sovereignty. Canadian Pacific Kansas City says a month-long strike by about 300 unionized signal workers has ended. The railway and the International Brotherhood of Electrical Workers have agreed to resolve their dispute through binding arbitration. The workers, who maintain signaling and communications systems across CPKC's network from Vancouver to Montreal, have been without a contract since last May. CPKC says employees will return to work on Monday morning. Canadian astronaut Jeremy Hansen was in Toronto to mark the opening of the Canadian National Exhibition. He tells the Canadian Press that he would love to explore anything else in space.
10: I am very much impassioned by this idea of getting humans back to a permanent establishment on the moon, having humans there going forward, and then using that as a stepping stone to Mars. I don't know that, you know, that is in my future. I would definitely love to be part of that. But most importantly, ensuring that we actually do that as a human race.
8: Hansen became the first Canadian to venture to the moon and the first non-American to travel beyond low Earth orbit while flying in the historic Artemis II mission. He says it was extraordinary to view Canada and Hudson's Bay from the windows of the spacecraft. Well, nearly 30 years after rapper Tupac Shakur was fatally shot in Las Vegas, jurors are now hearing from the man accused of orchestrating his killing in his own words.
11: Dwayne Davis, known as Keefe D, sat in court all week and listened to hours and hours of his own previous interviews with investigators, confessing to his alleged role orchestrating the rap icon's killing. On Friday, the interview Davis gave to Las Vegas detectives in 2009 echoed through the courtroom, an account that stayed remarkably consistent with the accounts he had given to a joint task force the year before. And he gave meticulous levels of detail. Sasha Pesnik, ABC News.
8: And Yukon First Nations Wildfire says about 40 trained firefighters are available to help battle BC wildfires, but have not been deployed this season. CEO Nick Morrow says the lack of deployment is frustrating, especially as BC has brought in crews from other provinces and several countries. This is the Canadian Press. In sports, Blue Jays slugger Vladimir Guerrero Jr. is expected to return to the Toronto lineup

0: At the end of the day, this is not simply about politics or a line in the federal budget. It's about what drivers are paying to get to work, what farmers and truckers are paying to move goods, and how those costs affect the rest of the economy. If the government has the ability to provide some relief in any form, then it should do the right thing for Canadians and extend that relief through Labor Day of next year. Some might consider that short term, but trust me, for another year, that would be a big deal for Canadians. All right, I got a question for you as we head to break. Why is Australia beef cheaper than Canadian beef? I got the president of the Canadian Cattle Association standing by. Tyler Fulton will join me to answer that question next.
1: Want to interact with the show? Hit Rob on his socials at Rob Fay. That's R-O-B, F as in Frank, A-I. 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

0: 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We begin to feel younger, act younger, live younger. 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
17: Welcome back to Weekends, heard across the Chorus Radio Network. Well, we've been talking all week about the U.S. maybe or maybe not planning those 50% tariffs on some of those Canadian goods, and both these countries were negotiating hard, but there was a lot of uncertainty that it could have affected businesses and supply chains and really prices for Canadians on everyday products. And I want to get into that from a consumer perspective with Lindsay Meredith, a professor emeritus of marketing at Simon Fraser University's Beattie School of Business. Lindsay, it is great to talk to you this morning.
18: Nice talking to you, man.
17: Well, let's get into this because I think there's a lot of Canadians that have been kind of just tiptoeing around this. And, you know, there's still a lot of uncertainty. But had those 50% tariffs immediately struck, you know, more than $20 billion in Canadian exports, what would that have meant for Canadian consumers right now?
18: Well, it'll be a differential impact for openers. So winners and losers. The worst hits would come for British Columbia and for Quebec, basically. That's because those are the two provinces that rely most heavily on export and vulnerable export product categories into the United States. Certainly, we all appreciate softwood lumber, British Columbia. Quebec, vulnerable because of electronics, a vast array, of course, aluminum steel, which a lot of this started with. And a lot of manufactured parts as well. So province-wise, those are the guys who get hurt the worst. The guys who walk away, who get away with murder here, good old Alberta, because after all, Donald Trump likes that Canadian oil.
17: Well, I want to get into that because I did not have Keystone XL on my bingo card initially. And then when, of course, Donald Trump got in front of the cameras just hours after those negotiations earlier in the week broke,
18: yeah,
17: it threw me for a bit of a loop. Do you think it threw a lot of Canadians for a loop that this kind of just came up from the ashes?
18: Hey, no question. This guy's the master of the old rabbits coming out of the hat trick. He just, I think literally that would be a part of his negotiating tactics. Throwing stuff onto the table last minute, leaving the other side basically unprepared, or else giving them a minimum amount of preparation. Having said that, you know what? Some speculation here. Maybe Brother Carney is learning a couple of tricks here as well. Interesting to point out that suddenly at the last minute, it looks like I wouldn't be surprised if I had to forecast there may be a little bit of give somehow on some of the dairy products, which has been a really big sticking point. And we suddenly say, well, how could that happen now? Well, backdate this by another 2 or 3 weeks. You have a magic meeting between Carney and the premiers of Newfoundland and Quebec. Mm. And what do you know? Churchill Falls gets revisited in that whole operation, which has been a bone of contention. Looks like he gets renegotiated. Well, well, well. I mean, it's maybe a little quid pro quo here. What if Quebec throws in a bit of a bone for Donald Trump on the dairy quota side? And in turn, gets a pretty good bone thrown to it via Carney working through Newfoundland, who want to go along with this, by the way, because they'd do anything to renegotiate that mess of an interprovincial treaty. So interesting stuff all the way around here. What's my point? This ain't over till it's really over. A lot of stuff can happen in this next 48 hours.
17: Okay, so let's go beyond the 48 hours, Lindsay, and pull the lens back a little bit and talk about how this leads up to CUSMA, because there is a bigger negotiation at play here. This obviously just trying to divert those 50% tariffs that Donald Trump just kind of formed to try and get things moving, which wasn't the worst strategy on his part, I have to say. But let's look at the bigger picture here. If you concede too much in August of 2026, where does that leave you in the bigger picture when you've got to sit down with Washington and Mexico again?
18: Well, in the end, I think a part of this is going to come down to, as much as Trump wants to onshore manufacturing, that's going to come with some costs. A, this battle is not over in his own backyard yet either. Remember, he already lost the first judicial appeal when it came to messing around with tariffs. Could he lose on this next round? Yeah, you bet he could. Will CUSMA wind up being torn up? Remember, this is a contract, a long-term contract, and this guy's talking about ripping it up out of nowhere. Could that internally leave him with some extra trouble? Would it work in his advantage overall? No, it wouldn't. There's too much reliance on both stuff Mexico supplies United States and stuff that Canada supplies United States. And remember, this big fight is all about 5 to 10% of the export value going into the U.S. coming from Canada. Hey, what about that other 90? Would Trump really throw out all of that and just let's start over and have a real free-for-all? I don't think so. I think the chaos that would throw basically the supply chain, it would throw it into just absolute conundrum in trying to coordinate. So, no. Do I think he's going to totally throw CUSMA out the door? Not unless this guy enjoys the pain of shooting your own foot off as well.
17: Lindsay Meredith is a professor emeritus of marketing at Simon Fraser University's Beattie School of Business. He's a longtime marketing consultant joining us here on Weekends, heard across the Chorus Radio Network. We talk about the leaders, you know, Trump and Carney, and we talk about the provincial leaders, but the consumer feels almost like the lost person in this equation. For example, if you do go and put alcohol back on the shelves, it's not to say that it's going to get purchased. So the consumer here in Canada still has a little power, do they not?
18: You nailed it exactly, my friend. Listen, there's some bad blood been created by this man. And for him to simply say, okay, I got my way on some short-term strategy, there, everything's over now. No, it ain't. You run around making enemies out of people, sometimes they don't forgive and forget quite so easily. You can put the product back on the shelf. The last step is, will the consumer pull dollars out of wallets and pay for it? Some of them will. You know what? A lot of damage has been done, and there's a whole pile of consumers out there. Guess what? Who will not? Yours truly, guess who starts looking at items in the old grocery store saying, I wonder where this was made now. And hate to say it, the last couple of days, a few products got put back when I didn't quite like the answer I saw.
17: I have heard that from more people than I thought I would. And I don't know if it's just because they know that I do the show or whatnot, but they do not buy American. And it's actually interesting because some of the stores are now actually, and maybe it's because I didn't notice before, but now you see made in Canada a lot more. And it's not necessarily made in the United States, but you do see where the maple leaf has been posted within a grocery store, for example. And I've got to assume that that's been helping some of these businesses.
18: This is a made in Canada marketing strategy. If this was marketing 101, any kid who didn't lock onto this right away would have trouble in my class. It's pretty straightforward. You're darn right. You'd be nuts if you didn't capitalize on that made in Canada image that you have now, because it gives you a tremendous advantage over any American competitor right off the bat. And I watch for many, many more people to start using this. They're even going so far as to saying, okay, sold out of a Canadian warehouse. Translated, we made it in the United States, shipped it to a Canadian warehouse, and hey, we're kind of from Canada. The boys are doing anything to keep a foot in the game. People forget one thing when I remind them, look, I say, how big is America? How big is the California market? They say, well, it's massive. I say, well, you know what? Canada's in that league. It is a massive economy as well when you look at it. And by the way, it's absolutely loaded in natural resources, which California hasn't got. So the bottom line here is Canada is a very serious market for us. And is the bite being felt when Canadians start to walk away from the table? You're darn right it's being felt. Trump and the MAGA crowd might try to ignore it. Believe me, this guy's catching all kinds of heat out of sight, saying, we're getting a little tired of this. You're really hurting our business because we relied a lot on those Canadians and you just slammed the door on it.
17: Well, the marketing opportunities are there and the consumers do have some power. And Lindsay, fantastic breakdown of this. So thank you for joining me bright and early this morning. And hopefully our paths will cross a lot sooner next time than they did last time.
18: I hope so. A pleasure talking. Great to see you again.
17: I'm not sure if Lindsay remembers this, but when I first started in news back in 2004 over at CKWX, he was literally my first ever interview. When he was just a professor, he didn't have the emeritus title added to it just yet, but it's great to catch up with him, and I think he's got some great thoughts on how Canada and consumers still do have some power. I know there's a lot of different reactions coming from this deal in progress, but there's a guy in the know, and it was great to have him on the show. Okay, we'll take a break here. On the other side, I don't know if you've ever come across a family that's got Alzheimer's. Maybe somebody in your family has Alzheimer's. Well, I'm going to bring on somebody who is going to tell us about some advancements when it comes to blood thinners, of all things, and how there's a connection to actually slowing down a disease that affects nearly 100,000 Canadians. I'm Rob Fay. 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
6: Want to interact with the show? 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
7: This is Global News at 6 o'clock. I'm Zach Ferguson. It is 14 degrees here in Calgary with some partly cloudy skies. The collapse of Canada-U.S. trade talks and new 50% tariffs sparked swift reaction from Canada's business community.
8: Canadian Chamber of Commerce President Candace Lang is warning the new U.S. tariffs could force some small exporters to cut jobs or close their businesses. Lang called the collapse of trade talks a body blow to North American competitiveness, saying Canadians could lose customers and investment while Americans face higher costs. Unifor President Lana Payne says Canada made the right decision by walking away rather than accepting what she called untenable concessions. Prime Minister Mark Carney has announced matching retaliatory tariffs with supports for affected Canadian workers and businesses expected in the coming days. David Augustine, The Canadian Press.
7: Looking here, 23-year-old Daryl Fleet has been sentenced to 3 years in prison plus 18 months of probation after unprovokedly assaulting a Calgary Transit operator in May of 2025. The 67-year-old bus driver was stabbed repeatedly in the head and beaten with a collapsible baton. After his sentencing, Fleet will only serve another year and 34 days after being given credit for time spent behind bars since his arrest in May of 2025. Mike Mahar with ATU Local 583 shares his thoughts on the court's decision.
9: The sentencing part is difficult. We don't want to be vindictive, but we want this to be a social deterrent. That's what the law is all about.
7: Fleet is the older of the two brothers convicted in the attack. His younger brother, Curtis Baker Spence, was given a 4-year sentence. A prominent separatist group has unveiled its vision for what an independent Alberta could look like. Global Skate's Goran with more.
10: The Constitution discussion document was released by the Alberta Prosperity Project, the group behind the Stay Free Alberta petition. The 54-page document, titled The Foundation of Freedom, outlines principles like Albertans' rights and freedoms, citizenship and elections, and branches of government. The document states that it is meant for discussion and for readers to review and provide feedback on ideas that could be put into a constitution for an independent Alberta. Political scientist Lori Williams says, with less than 2 months to go before referendum day, the process raises serious questions about what their vision is and whether it would work.
11: The separatists should be putting forward a vision of what a separate Alberta would look like, a vision that would appeal to a broader range of Albertans, and this is likely doing the opposite of that.
10: Williams says while the document is controversial, more information should give voters a more informed decision.
7: Calgary Pride has put out a call to action. They are seeking to raise $250,000 in community support

0: to help deliver the 2026 Calgary Pride Festival and to keep their queer-serving organization afloat. Calgary Pride Director Andrea Chilar says after this year's Calgary Pride Parade in early September, they'll have no reserve funds left to be able to continue to operate.
1: If we aren't able to continue to operate, we're not just losing a party. Calgary Parade isn't just a party or a parade with like bright colors and sequins and dance music. It's a reminder of our past and where we came from and the dangers that our community faced just to be seen and the importance of coming together.
0: Schiller says the funding landscape has shifted and grant funding has become more limited and competitive. Looking into sports in the CFL, Edmonton has a 4-point lead on second place Saskatchewan in the West Division standings after a 22-19 victory over Winnipeg. Elks hit a 40-yard walk-off field goal to end the game. In the CFL today, though, the Hamilton Tiger Cats will battle the Toronto Argonauts in Toronto. Global News Sky Tracker weather. We do have some cloudy skies here in Calgary. Then later on this afternoon, going to get some sun and clouds and a high of 20. Tonight, dropping down to an overnight low of 18, more partly cloudy skies. Tomorrow, getting up to a high of 26, 60% chance of showers and a risk of thunderstorms. Monday, some sunny skies and a high of 23. Right now, though, in Calgary, sitting at 14 degrees. Breaking news when it happens. Our next scheduled newscast will be at 7. I'm Zach Ferguson.
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3: This is Weekends with Rob Fay.
4: Welcome back to the program. Happy to have you along for the ride. We're going to get right into it because in the last 24 hours, trade talks between Canada and the United States completely collapsed. So yes, the 50% U.S. tariffs are here. It's going to affect about $20 billion in Canadian goods. And the breakdown comes after a brief pause on what both sides had called important progress just days ago. So to help us understand what went wrong and what is at stake, let's go to Global News Washington correspondent Reggie Cicchini, who has been covering these negotiations from the U.S. Capitol. Reggie, good morning to you.
5: Good morning.
4: Well, a couple of days ago, I sure didn't see this on the horizon. What exactly caused these talks to collapse at the last minute?
6: Well, I mean, look, I was on a call with senior White House officials last night around midnight as they were telling us that these tariffs were coming in place and that things had broken down. And essentially, what we're hearing from the Americans is that they simply think that Canadians wanted too much. One White House senior official said yesterday on this call, the reason, quote, why we couldn't finalize a deal is we had a very clear sense of the Canadians' desire for more. And so they simply see the push to try and get sectoral tariffs lowered, the push to try and possibly deal with, pushback on other concessions that were being asked. They simply saw it all as a step too far. And Rob, to be honest, I think that that was what we were hearing from the minister. Each and every day, the same words were used. We still have more work to do. And when he walked out of the U.S. Trade Office after his second meeting late yesterday afternoon into the evening, his words were, we still have more work to do. And it rang very differently with just hours before the deadline.
4: Okay, so social media is obviously a blessing and a curse. And you hear from the United States that it was Canada who walked away. You hear from Canada that there was some late hour maneuvering from the United States. I don't know how much information is out there that we can verify, but is this Canada asking for too much, or was this the U.S. trying to call an audible at the line of scrimmage?
6: I think that it's going to be both sides trying to sell this as this is a result of the other side. We had a statement directly as we were going on this call last night from Ambassador Greer, who said Canada declined to finalize the trade deal under the terms agreed earlier this week. So within seconds of announcing that the deal had fallen apart, the Americans were pinning this blame immediately on the Canadians. It was within just a couple of minutes that you had Prime Minister Carney out suggesting that they didn't like the way that the Americans were dealing with this towards the very end. And again, Rob, this just all calls into question what was actually going on behind a closed door, because the Canadians kept all of this very close to their chest and the Americans were saying very, very little about any of what was being discussed. And last night on that call, it was asked, you know, was this because of pushback from the Canadians across all those sectoral tariffs? And a senior administration official said it wasn't all four. It was just a couple of areas, but we won't tell you what areas they were. So we still don't have clarity about why things fell apart as they did.
4: Okay.

0: well?
1: Yeah, absolutely. I mean, official told us last night part of what was offered by the U.S. would have been constructive USMCA negotiations. And on the record, Jameson Greer says that, you know, with the deal now collapsed, there may be no path forward. That is obviously going to signal huge alarms across the economy in Mexico, Canada, and the United States if the U.S. is simply going to walk away. Because remember, they're in a renewal period now, kind of permanently, and the U.S. can give 6 months' notice at any point and walk away from the initial deal that Donald Trump signed in his first term. There are a lot of potential consequences that are small snowflakes right now that are just, you know, at the ready to become these massive avalanches, and it's kind of a delicate wait and see.
0: Unbelievable. I smirked when I saw the announcement last night because I said, Reggie's going to be busy for the next couple of days. Thank you for squeezing us in today. I appreciate your insight.
1: It was an 18-hour day yesterday.
0: I can only imagine. Reggie Cicchini, our Global News Washington Bureau correspondent, leading off the show here this morning. Love to hear from you on this. Hit me up on my socials at Rob Fay, R-O-B, F as in Frank, A-I. I've already got my poll question out there. Canada walked away. That's what we're hearing. Is that what we should have done? Do you agree with Mark Carney or do you disagree with Mark Carney? Go to my poll right now at Rob Fay, R-O-B, F as in Frank, A-I on X. All right, we'll take a very quick break here. When we come back, the government is proposing a social media ban for kids under 16. The question that I'm going to ask Heidi Tavarek on the other side is, how will they enforce this and will it actually work? We'll get to that conversation next.
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12: 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I'm Chip Glasswell.
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0: lifeline for them. So can we create versions that are safe and productive for kids? That's really the Canadian version here.
1: And I noticed right now in the news that it was OpenAI that's created this ChatGPT for teens. And they said that there's going to be certain safeguards that are in place. Is this certain organizations that are trying to get ahead of the game before it's too late? Because once this gets implemented, there's going to be a lot of no turning backs for certain organizations, or they're going to end up in court with a multi-million dollar lawsuit. Do you notice that some of the bigger players now are all of a sudden saying, we better get our ducks in a row to at least show that we're on our way to compliance?
0: Yeah, so I think obviously in the case of OpenAI, the Tumblr Ridge tragedy was a big wake-up call for them. One might argue that all of this was extremely foreseeable, because all of the problems we're seeing with chatbots all occurred with social media as well. So it's a little bit of failing to learn from history, I'd say, in this regard. What we're seeing, though, is at least some greater openness and understanding to the fact that these platforms could have negative consequences for people, especially for kids and teenagers. I should add that technically under 13s are not allowed on OpenAI's ChatGPT. So I think we're seeing a couple of things happen here. One is at least an acknowledgement of the basic argument that researchers and others have been making, which is that there should perhaps be different products for teens. But secondly, as you say, maybe trying to get ahead of legislation, at least rhetorically. Whether what ChatGPT has launched is really sufficient from a research perspective, I think remains an open question.
1: Your insight valued this morning. Thank you so much for the conversation, Heidi.
0: My pleasure.
1: All right, we'll take a break here in just a couple of moments' time. Some really good information when you think of what she was saying about how Canada navigates these waters with a social media ban. But to me, it comes back down to the same things. You know, I thought about it before the start of the conversation. I say it now. How does Canada enforce this? This is going to be a very big deal. I think that's why you got about a dozen countries out there that are thinking about it and want to do it, but they just don't know who can do it. And if somebody finally cracks the code, I think there's going to be a lot of countries that fall in line. All right, when we come back, I'm going to break down everything that has happened over the past 24 hours with regards to this Canada-US negotiation. We'll get to that conversation next.
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18: Welcome back to the program. In a story that captured hearts across the country, Nova Scotia author Rachel Reed, whose romance novels inspired the hit TV series Heated Rivalry, has donated $300,000 to keep rural libraries in the Annapolis Valley from closing. Now, this gift comes as the regional library system faced a severe funding shortfall that threatened five of its 11 branches. And I wanted to talk about this. So we've got Julia Merritt, the CEO of the Annapolis Valley Regional Library, here on the line. Julia, welcome to the program.
19: Good morning, Rob.
18: Well, what was your immediate reaction, and how did your library decide to allocate these funds?
19: Well, we were stunned. It's an incredibly generous gift, and so, of course, we're profoundly grateful. And there was really no question of what the funds would be going towards. The library board had made a request to all of its funding partner municipalities in the province for extra funding to keep the branches open, and so that's exactly what Rachel's donation is going to do.
18: And I think it's fantastic. Can you walk us through what led to the crisis? Like, was it a structural deficit, rising costs, lack of provincial support? I mean, was it all of the above?
19: It was all of the above, exacerbated by taking place over the last 20 years.

0: Dude, is it all like, how would you describe A, how this donation came in, and B, how you reacted to it specifically to Rachel?
1: I mean, well, it's all of the above. I mean, there's no, it's hard to express gratitude enough,
0: Did you get
1: especially
0: a
1: when
0: chance
1: you're
0: to
1: at a
0: talk to her?
1: distance. Oh yes. Rachel reached out to us, and I did get a chance. We had a couple of meetings, and we have chatted about the situation and what this gift means for her in terms of wanting to support libraries, and what this gift means to the library in terms of keeping our branches open for another 6 months or so. And it's an unparalleled level of generosity to both give that donation and to be willing to spearhead a fundraising event for us, which is coming up on September 12th.
0: I love it. Well, I just love that she's also from Nova Scotia as well. So she kept it at home, which I think is fantastic. Thank you for making time. And I just wanted the country to hear this story because I think there's a lot of people out there that don't really understand the needs of a library, especially as the world shifts and changes. And I just think this donation is so special. It allows you to keep open the doors. And we just wanted to learn more about your story. So, Julia, thank you for your time this morning.
1: Thank you so much.
0: All right, Julia Merritt is the CEO of the Annapolis Valley Regional Library. That is something else. And I know that Heated Rivalry series, I've had a couple of friends say, you got to see it. You got to see it. And I will eventually get to it when I stop hosting. When I'm not on the radio, I did three different shows this week. I did the Toronto Morning Show. I did the Mike Smith Show in Vancouver. We'll join our Vancouver audience shortly. And then, of course, I've still got this weekend show, which I love. And just before I went to bed last night, the news broke that Canada walked away from those negotiations with the United States. So just when I thought I was going to dip my toe into the bed, I was up and making phone calls, including to the man that will join us on the other side of the break. Mackenzie Gray, our national reporter from Global National and Global News, will stop by to give us the latest on this negotiation from Canada's perspective. We'll get to him next.
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3: This is Global News at 7 o'clock. I'm Zach Ferguson. It is 14 degrees right now in Calgary with some mostly cloudy skies. Last-ditch efforts to secure a new trade deal between the U.S. and Canada have failed, and Prime Minister Mark Carney has suspended further talks with Washington. The PM said in a statement that not enough progress had been made to meet Canada's objectives. It means new 50% tariffs on billions of dollars in Canadian exports to the U.S. took effect just after midnight today. The head of the Canadian Chamber of Commerce is calling the breakdown of Canada-U.S. trade talks a, quote, body blow to North American competitiveness, unquote. Carney has vowed that Canada will retaliate in kind. Bringing it back to Calgary, a man accused of attacking a transit driver unprovoked last year has been sentenced in court. 23-year-old Daryl Fleet has received 3 years in prison plus 18 months of probation after brutally assaulting a bus driver in May of 2025. The 67-year-old was stabbed repeatedly in the head and beaten with a collapsible baton. After sentencing, Fleet will only serve another year and 34 days after being given credit for time spent behind bars since his arrest in May of 2025. Mike Mahar with ATU Local 583 says Fleet appeared remorseful in court.
4: Based on his comments today, I hope he never sees another courtroom. I hope his probation officer and him have a beautiful relationship, and he never assaults another person, another transit operator, never interferes with somebody trying to make a living and support their family. He seemed like his apology was legitimate.
3: Fleet is the older of the two brothers convicted in the attack. His younger brother, Curtis Baker Spence, has been given a 4-year sentence. A prominent separatist group has unveiled its vision for what an independent Alberta could look like. Global's Keith Gordon reports.
5: The Constitution discussion document was released by the Alberta Prosperity Project, the group behind the Stay Free Alberta petition. The 54-page document, titled The Foundation of Freedom, outlines principles like Albertans' rights and freedoms, citizenship and elections, and branches of government. The document states that it is meant for discussion and for readers to review and provide feedback on ideas that could be put into a constitution for an independent Alberta. Political scientist Laurie Williams says, with less than 2 months to go before referendum day, the process raises serious questions about what their vision is and whether it would work.
6: The separatists should be putting forward a vision of what a separate Alberta would look like, a vision that would appeal to a broader range of Albertans, and this is likely doing the opposite of that.
5: Williams says while the document is controversial, more information should give voters a more informed decision. Geets Gorin, Global News.
3: Canadians planning to vote in upcoming federal by-elections have until Tuesday to apply for a special ballot.
7: Three by-elections are set for August 31st in the ridings of North Vancouver-Capilano, Chicoutimi-Lafayette in Quebec, and Beaches-East York in Toronto. Special ballots are used for voters who wish to cast their vote by mail or at an Elections Canada office, and applications can be completed online or in person. Elections Canada says voters who request a special ballot 10 days or less before Election Day should plan to return it in person at their local Elections Canada office. Diana Mussina, The Canadian Press.
3: And looking in sports, in the CFL, Edmonton has a 4-point lead on second-place Saskatchewan in the West Division standings after their 22-19 victory over Winnipeg yesterday. The Elks hit a 40-yard walk-off field goal to end the game. The Blue Bombers are 6 points behind the Elks in third. In the CFL, the Hamilton Tiger Cats will battle the Toronto Argonauts today. Moving into Global News, Sky

0: not really thrilled about this and took a couple of Barb's personal shots at Donald Trump that sat well with some Canadians and not well with others. But just an incredible 48 to 72 hours that now has us in kind of uncharted territory. So let's break here very quickly. We're going to keep this conversation right where it is, the afterglow of the now non-deal. Eric Kam is a professor of economics from Toronto Metropolitan University. He will share his thoughts with us next. I'm Rob Fay. This is Weekends, heard across Canada and the Corus Radio Network.
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12: Is I have Eric Cam joining us, an economics professor from Toronto Metropolitan University. I chuckle because I feel like I'm almost taking advantage of you. It's the third day I've had you on this show in a row. First and foremost, Eric, welcome back to the program.
13: Well, thank you very much. And given my appearance fee, I'd say I'm a bargain.
12: We'll talk about that soon. I want to get into this, and I'm going to take you almost province by province here, Eric, because in the previous two times that we've chatted, we've been doing the hypothetical of this deal, and we heard about the deal that maybe wouldn't be good for Canadians. Now, all of a sudden, Eric, we wake up this morning, and there's no deal at all. What's your first reaction to this?
13: Well, my first reaction, and I know you know what I'm going to say, is that maybe this, Rob, is the fact that shows Canadians that they elected the wrong person as prime minister, and that the second he yelled elbows up, we lost. When he tried to turn this into a heavyweight fight, it was a fight he could never win, and now he's lost. And I don't think this is the end of it, but I think for today he's proving to be completely, I don't even know the word, but he's failed. He said, elect me, I will fight Trump, I will win. Well, he did two of those things. He got elected and he fought and he lost. And so the first thing I'd say is this is really bad news for the Canadian economy, but everybody knows that. But let's not exaggerate what just happened overnight. So

0: But I don't think a lot of Canadians realize what they're up against. And this is a war we can't win, Rob. The best we can do here is mitigate damage. So my bottom line would be, pack up your ego and put it away, number one. And true, you know, if you really want me to pander to the left for a second, I will. It doesn't mean that Canada wakes up in recession today, right? It's the immediate direct hit that's relatively concentrated. The danger, of course, is the chain reaction, right? What if this is, as someone once said, as good as it gets, and exports fall, and investment gets postponed, and hiring slows, and the dollar crashes, and costs rise, and unemployment increases? And this chain of events isn't going to stop because Canadians are proud of their country. We've got to deal with reality right now. And the reality of this situation is we are losing.
1: Fair enough. But I'm going to throw some numbers back at you. The Trump economy as it stands right now is $40 trillion in debt. They've got 6.7% mortgages. They've got $5 diesel. And there's some pressures being felt south of the border. And they've also got an election that's 2 months away. So from a Canadian perspective, holding serve here could present a unique option here where there's pressure points on the other side of the border as well.
0: Yes. And I think that if you were dealing with, let's say, the Democrats or maybe another person in charge, that might have more resonance. But this is Trump and Lutnick and people like that. And I don't think that they scare easily. And I know where you're going with this. Yes, the U.S. economy has taken a bit of a beating as well. But we're talking about relatives here, not absolutes. In relative terms, the U.S. economy can take a beating once in a while. It is so diversified. It has so many trading partners, and it bounces back a lot faster than a small open economy like Canada. So I'm not sitting here and saying USA great, Canada terrible. Not where I'm going with this, because I'm not someone who rests on their ego or hubris or trying to prove a point. That's why I hate the whole elbows up approach, right? This has to be nuanced. There has to be negotiation. There has to be give and take. But at the end of the day, Rob, there has to be a deal for Canada. When you have a country that 65% of its real GDP is tied to the United States, we only have so many options. And the only option here is a trade deal. And as you and I spoke about yesterday, what we can't do is if those trade numbers say on the auto sector, if they come in at 15 or 20%, people have to remember that's not going from 50 to 20. It's going from 0 to 20, and that's going to be painful.
1: Eric, I wish we had more time. I appreciate the conversation today.
0: Thanks, Rob. Stay healthy.
1: All right. We'll go to the break here. More on the other side. The stories that matter and the fun stuff that you didn't know you needed. Hey, I'm Rob Fay. 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

0: really, really simple. And that's looking at what you're donating and where you're donating and being intentional about that and being accountable with what you're donating. You know, certain larger organizations, big, you know, national chain thrift retailers are vertically integrated and they can handle, you know, the holy socks and the stained shirts, and other smaller, you know, more independent thrift charity thrift stores in your communities aren't equipped to deal with those. They really just need you to give the things that are rewearable today, right? So the very first step is to just check what you're donating and check the place where you're donating to see if they can process those items that you are donating and make sure you're donating what they can reasonably sell. Or can, you know, find another life for. And never leave your donations outside of a donation bin. Never, ever, ever, you know, let them get wet or store them improperly and then donate them. Don't treat thrift stores as a place to just give your waste and, you know, take a little more accountability over what's happening to your items.
1: I think it's a great thing to finish on, Charlotte. Charities were never designed to be waste management systems. Point well taken. Charlotte, thank you for making time for me this morning. I love these kind of conversations and I think we're better for them. So let's talk again soon.
0: Thanks for having me.
1: All right. Charlotte Gensch is a textile circulatory consultant taking us to the break here. When's the last time that you took a bag of clothes or a bunch of stuff, quote unquote, from your house and just dropped it off at your local charity? And again, I don't want to say that these charities don't want your goods, but just make sure if you're taking things to them that it's not just stuff that you would literally throw in the garbage. Like I can only imagine the things that pull up at the big doors of some of these organizations, because again, not everything is a perfectly placed pair of jeans that you decided you just don't fit anymore. Sometimes it's the cup that's got a crack in it or the fork that's only got you know, three tongs instead of four. I think I've got the right analogy there. But just make sure the stuff that you're taking there is decent in quality. And if not, just make the extra step and take it to the local dump. The dump takes everything. That I can say for sure. And I was reading this story thinking, man, that must be heartbreaking to know that there's people out there that need this clothing, that need these little pieces of, even if it's just plates and cutlery and iron that still works and isn't just ready for the garbage. These are things that people do need, but they're just getting inundated with stuff that doesn't even qualify as secondhand. And unfortunately, like I had just mentioned at the end there with Charlotte, these charities are saying, listen, we are not waste management systems, so please don't bring us your stuff that we can't resell, or we're just going to have to pitch it for you anyway. All right, we'll take a break here. When we come back, how about this? Scientists have created a virus using artificial intelligence. Here we go again with AI, but this is for good. They've created a virus using AI that can target and cure E. coli. I've got a doctor on the line just seconds from now who's going to tell us how they did it, why it helps, and how this could be the blueprint for more creations using AI that can help us with our health. I'm Rob Fay, back with that story next.
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0: versus, years. So it really does speed up the opportunity to now make it for a more sustainable system, because there's so much that's involved in making anti-infectives, and now we're essentially getting a cheat code that allows us to target specific troublesome infections and equalize one of the most important ones, especially for something I'm very passionate about, and that's urinary tract infections.
1: There is already related research in Canada, including a $25 million international trial led by Unity Health Toronto using phages to treat drug-resistant E. coli urinary infections. How close are we to seeing this approach used routinely in patients?
0: I'd like to say we have to get processes in place, Health Canada regulations. We have to get potential, we call it drug information number. So when they've actually been passed so that we can get to the next step and actually go to a pharmacy and get it. So what's neat about our clinical trial is we're asking two different streams of production to work together. One stream is what you would do for just traditional antibiotics. Another stream is more of a compounded or personalized process. And this is a little bit akin to the AI process where you're trying to generate it for a specific task. So even in our own world right now, with experts from Belgium who are really good at fine-tuning and stretching and evolving phages to matter, while we also have two great production companies that have a strong track record of success with using phages, and we're getting to be able to apply this to 220 women across 9 clinical sites in 3 continents.
1: What could go wrong, and how do scientists prevent an AI-designed virus from having perhaps unintended effects?
0: There's a couple things that come to mind, one of which is surprises, where we have something that now binds in a way that it shouldn't, and we wouldn't have otherwise predicted it because it didn't have, let's just say, a natural pass-through process. There are processes on phages that allow them to last in our immune system for longer, and those things are not necessarily always characterized or able to be characterized that allow it to survive longer and maybe not trip the immune system. So we're still working through that. We also have a waste of time issue where it's going to say, hey, this is a really great AI score. It's going to be working the best ever, but we can't really say if that actually predicts it or not. When ultimately from a safety perspective, anything we create, we have a general idea of what's in it. And things don't change that much from a virus perspective from one preparation to a next in any way that's currently anticipated as dangerous. Part of the work that we've done out of the University of Toronto is to show that phages over a century have been safe and effective for treating urinary tract infections. So we're already dealing with something that has a very high safety profile. Ultimately, it's going to be an issue of addressing surprises and managing expectations.
1: Dr. Greg German is a physician, a microbiologist, and a clinician investigator joining us here on Weekends, heard across the Chorus Radio Network. Before I let you go, Doctor, could AI-designed bacteriophages eventually become an alternative to antibiotics?
0: Those AI tools are already part of even our own grant process. So within the next 5 to 10 years, I do anticipate we'll be utilizing the best of what we can from AI to make our lock and key process, where we're actually asking for those phages to lock into the bacteria and make it so that we no longer have to suffer without a tool to fight resistance.
1: Feels like we're knocking on the door on a lot of really cool things in the next 5 to 10, maybe 15 years. Would that be a fair assessment?
0: Absolutely. We've talked about these things as like nanobot soldiers, where we're now able to design it in a way where we can tell them where to go and target. And it's not just for infections, like E. coli is the number one bacteria in our gut as well. And we can address non-infectious diseases as well, whether it be diabetes, obesity, inflammation in the gut. And so it can actually drive a lot more than just perhaps urinary tract infections, but our whole health system in general.
1: I think the generations ahead of us have something to look forward to. Doctor, thank you for your time today and especially your expertise.
0: You're most welcome. Thank you.
1: Dr. Greg German is a physician, a microbiologist, and a clinician at Unity Health Toronto, and I'm very grateful that he made time for us. I think it's a great concept, using AI to target some diseases out there, and I know that we talk about AI doom and gloom sometimes, but again, especially in the health sector, if we can get things done in weeks as opposed to years, I just don't know how you can turn your back on that, but I'm sure there's an argument to be had on both sides. Okay, I've had a couple of emails. Rob, when are you getting to open phones? That's true. We will have an open phone segment for those who are still going to be with us. Toronto's going to drop off here for the Vashi Capello show in just a couple of moments' time. But for the rest of Canada, we're going to open up the phones literally in about 20 minutes' time. And again, toll-free anywhere in this country at 877-399-9898. What we'll do is we'll take a break for news, weather, traffic, everything relevant to your Saturday morning. We're going to replay a segment of the interview that we had bright and early this morning with Reggie Cicchini. He's our Global News Washington correspondent. He had some tremendous insight into the breakdown in negotiations between Canada and the United States. So we will kind of get you up to speed with everything that happened late last night, and then we will open up the phones. I'm Rob Fay. This is Weekends Heard Across Canada.
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14: This is Global News at 8 o'clock. I'm Zach Ferguson. It is 13 degrees here in Calgary with some mostly cloudy skies. The United States is imposing 50% tariffs on $20 billion worth of Canadian products, Donna Warder reports.
15: Canada says it will immediately retaliate after the U.S. imposed 50% tariffs on $20 billion worth of Canadian products. Last-ditch negotiations between the U.S. and Canada failed to resolve the latest strain in relations between the historic allies. Prime Minister Mark Carney says in a statement, Canada will match those tariffs dollar for dollar to protect our workers and businesses. Canada wanted concessions on tariffs on steel, aluminum, autos, and lumber that a senior Trump administration official said Washington was not willing to provide. Donna Warder, Washington.
14: 23-year-old Daryl Flett has been sentenced to 3 years in prison plus 18 months of probation after unprovokedly attacking a Calgary Transit operator in May of 2025. The 67-year-old bus driver was stabbed repeatedly in the head and beaten with a collapsible baton. After his sentencing, Flett will only serve another year and 34 days after being given credit for time spent behind bars since his arrest in May of 2025. Mike Mahar of ATU Local 583 shares his thoughts on the court's decision.
16: The sentencing part is difficult. We don't want to be vindictive, but we want this to be a social deterrent. That's what the law is all about. We understand, you know, there was a good explanation as to why it landed where it did and the probation and those types of things.
14: Blett is the older of the two brothers convicted in the attack. His younger brother, Curtis Baker Spence, was given a 4-year sentence. A prominent separatist group has unveiled its vision for what an independent Alberta could look like. Global's Gates Gorin with the details.
17: The Constitution discussion document was released by the Alberta Prosperity Project, the group behind the Stay Free Alberta petition. The 54-page document, titled The Foundation of Freedom, outlines principles like Albertans' rights and freedoms, citizenship and elections, and branches of government. The document states that it is meant for discussion and for readers to review and provide feedback on ideas that could be put into a constitution for an independent Alberta. Political scientist Laurie Williams says, with less than 2 months to go before referendum day, the process raises serious questions about what their vision is and whether it would work.
18: The separatists should be putting forward a vision of what a separate Alberta would look like, a vision that would appeal to a broader range of Albertans, and this is likely doing the opposite of that.
17: Williams says while the document is controversial, more information should give voters a more informed decision. Gates Gorin, Global News.
14: The British Columbia Wildfire Service says thunder showers expected across the province's south may increase fire activity in the region, with dry lightning possible in the Kamloops and coastal fire centers. In all, the service says about 130 active fires are burning across the province, and about 35% of them are considered out of control. The Bald Range Fire continues to burn out of control as of yesterday, but it was mostly pushing west away from Summerland on the shores of Okanagan Lake. Looking into sports in the CFL, Edmonton has a 4-point lead on second place Saskatchewan in the West Division after a 22-19 victory over the Winnipeg Blue Bombers. The Elks had a 40-yard walk-off field goal to end the game. In the CFL today, the Hamilton Decker-Cats will battle the Toronto Argonauts in Toronto. And in baseball, Vladimir Guerrero Jr. is expected to return to Toronto's lineup today in New York. He missed a week due to a head injury. The Blue Jays kicked off the weekend series by dropping a 3-1 decision to the Yankees last night. Global News, Sky Tracker weather, some cloudy skies here in Calgary. Later on in the afternoon, we are going to get up to a high of 28 degrees with some sun and clouds. Tonight, falling down to an overnight low of 18 with more partly cloudy skies. Tomorrow, up to a high of 26 degrees, 60% chance of showers and a risk of thunderstorms. Monday, some sun, high of 23. Tuesday, more sun and a high of 25. Right now, though, here in Calgary, we're sitting at 13 degrees. Breaking news when it happens. Our next scheduled newscast will be at 9. I'm Zach Ferguson.
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1: Welcome back to the program. I'm Rob Fay, live local interactive radio for the next 2 hours, wherever I find you across this country. I hope I find you well. And yes, if you're just waking up, they did walk away from those negotiations. Yes, Canada deciding they didn't like what was on the paperwork from the United States. So now we are going to deal with these 50% tariffs, British Columbia, Quebec, Ontario in particular. Buckle up because it's going to be tough sledding, but we're going to get the latest. Earlier in the show, I had a conversation with Reggie Giacchini. I'd love to play a little bit of this audio from the conversation with our Global News Washington correspondent. He has been all over this from Washington, so I want to get you the latest. I basically just brought him on and I said, Reggie, how the heck did this break down? Here's his thoughts. Well, a couple of days ago, I sure didn't see this on the horizon. What exactly caused these talks to collapse at the last minute?
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17: Show producer Mackenzie said just before we went to the break, she's like, oh, I don't know if we'll get a lot of calls. Oh, buckle up, because we have full boards here. When we do finally open up a line, 604-602-7373, that's for anybody in British Columbia, 604-602-7373. And outside of this province, anywhere, 877-399-9898. We're talking about Canada-U.S. negotiations breaking off yesterday at the 11th hour. Those 50% tariffs were on the clock now here in this country. So we will start with Christian from Edmonton. Christian, you are the first of many today. What do you make of these negotiations falling apart?
18: Hey, you hear?

shopping. Auto for me is kind of the devil in the details. As these little things kind of popped out from these negotiations, mostly leaked out from the American side, it looked like autos was going to go from 25% down to 15. 15 is still

0: 15. 15 is still a significant blow to the Canadian auto industry. And maybe that was something that Doug Ford went back to the prime minister and said, listen, we need to see if we can squeeze that down, if we can get it to 10 or dare we say zero or some other concession that at least keeps that industry going. Again, all speculation, but auto was a very big point for Doug Ford. And you know what? Spirits aside, the shelf with the alcohol, that's really a blip on the radar in the big scheme of things here. That sector was a really circled with red Sharpie by Ontario. So we'll see if that was one of the breaking points here. Let's go to David from Winnipeg. David, you're next up. Canada decides to walk and the Americans are a little surprised. So too are Canadians waking up this morning. What do you make of this?
1: I think Carney is thinking short-term pain, long-term gain. The midterms coming up in October, I'm fairly certain that the government is going to go to the left, and that will straighten things out.
0: Thank you for the call, David. I will be very interested to see the polling numbers that come out in the next couple of days when it comes to Canadians and how they think about this. I put a very unofficial poll out on my Twitter bright and early this morning at Rob Fay, R-O-B, F as in Frank, A-I, and I asked a very simple question. Was it good for Canada to walk away, or do you think we just might have cut our nose off despite our face? And 81% of you are saying that I stand by Mark Carney. And I know that sometimes people think I skew to the left, but I'm opening up the phones. We're going to keep this going right through the next segment. There's about a 6 to 7 minute break here for your news, your weather, traffic for those stations that do provide it. But when you and I get back together on the other break, I just want to keep these calls coming. We've got full boards right now. So in BC, 604-602-7373, toll free in this country, anywhere. I will pick up the expense, 877-399-9898. Let's go to a break and come back with your calls next.
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7: He came home, and right away I saw that look in his eyes. I knew what was coming. Before I could even speak, he raised his hand
8: and just kept texting me, asking where I was, demanding I respond immediately or I'd regret it. It hurt
7: more than you can imagine.
9: Tech abuse is real abuse. If you or someone

0: they allegedly, according to Donald Trump, had a pretty, you know, pretty raw deal ready to go as of Tuesday. Mark Carney then briefed the premiers a couple hours later. And despite the premiers, some of them like Wabkadoo in Manitoba, David Eby put out a statement, said, you know what, it's not optimal, but, you know, if this is what's best for Canada, then we'll get in line. We didn't hear anything from Doug Ford. Danielle Smith was relatively quiet as well in Alberta. And then all of a sudden, after those conversations, which included a specific phone call between Ontario and the Prime Minister, back they went down to Washington. So I almost feel like the truth is somewhere in the gray area in between, because the U.S. late last night, they got first. They got their messaging out first. And they basically said, hey, man, we had a deal in place. Canada all of a sudden came back with all of these other things that they wanted to add into the soup. Canada says they walked away from the deal because of all the additional last minute things that the Americans wanted. So it's really he said, she said. But more than anything, and I think we'll get this from the Prime Minister, he usually shoots from the hip, I'll give him that. The one thing that I can't take away from this with absolute confidence is that Canada didn't come back to Washington having spoken to the premiers who drew their lines in the sand well beyond just alcohol and said, if you can somehow shoehorn this into that agreement, I think that would help my constituents, that would help my province. So I don't think that Canada just went there, you know, baby-faced assassins without a few more asks based on those conversations. So maybe it's a combination of the U.S. trying to get their 11th hour stuff in, Canada knowing what the premier said, going back and trying to get a few more concessions, and all of a sudden it blew up. Howard Lutnick, if you've seen him in the news over the years, he's a big, he's in Donald Trump's inner circle. He didn't like the deal from the American side. He actually thought that Canada was getting too much in this conversation and then decided to insert himself into that last second negotiation. And that's the beginning of this unraveling. So again, I want to be pro-Canada, but I got to think that the devil's in the details and the truth is probably somewhere in the middle here. We'll see how Mark Carney spins this. I have been saying this for weeks, if not months. This is his first real report card to Canadians. You can talk about all the other things, the bridges, the condos out here on the West Coast, what have you. This particular moment was his first real test as Prime Minister of this country. And the grading may be incomplete, but his midterm report card is in. And Canadians are pretty divided as we wake up this morning. I thank you for all the calls. We do have to take a break here. I'm going to lighten the mood here for a little bit. When we come back, we're going to talk about the health benefits of bees. Diana Graham's going to stop by next. I'm Rob Fay. You're listening to Weekends, heard across the Corus Radio Network.
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6: Welcome back to the program. Just a reminder, we are back on the air tomorrow as well for the Sunday edition of the show. So, again, if you try to call in during this hour and didn't get through, I will open up the lines tomorrow and we can do it. But right now, I want to talk about this. There's an Ontario farm that is using bees for relaxation therapy. And the question is, how the heck do you get relaxing when you got a whole bunch of bees buzzing around you? I figure, you know what? Let's get this insight from the expert. I'm joined by Diana Graham. She is the owner of Bees and Bloom Wellness. Diana, welcome to the program.
7: Thank you, Rob.
6: Well, for those who have never heard of it, what is bee therapy?
7: So it's a little hut. You go into the hut and you lay on the beds. And yes, they are wooden. They're not very comfortable, but they have the bees underneath it. You're not in contact with the bees, but you can hear the sound of the bees because there's two screens dividing you from the bees.
6: And I guess my question is, what's happening psychologically when somebody spends time with bees that might actually produce a benefit?
7: Oh, it helps with anxiety, depression, PTSD. And then the smell of the bees also helps with your immune system, your breathing. You can feel your breathing is better when you come out of there.
6: Yeah, so this is the pheromones from the bee, is it not?
7: Yes. The pheromones, the wax, the honey, the propolis, you smell all of that.
6: So have you had people that have said, you know what, we're lining up for this, or is this something that you almost have to sell a little bit just because people don't know a lot about it?
7: Well, at first I had to sell, but I've been on CBC News, and people are coming from the article that came out from that. I have three people today, I have three people tomorrow, and I've been fairly busy.
6: And what do they say when they get through this? Like many of them first-timers, when they come out of this hut, are they saying like, wow, that was awesome? Or are they kind of like, are they lukewarm about it? What's the response?
7: They come out amazed. Every one of them, I haven't had anyone say that they haven't felt something or that they haven't been relaxed. Most of them come out saying, oh, I'm so relaxed, I have to go home and have a nap now.
6: Really? It's funny. Because there's a lot of people that have bee phobias, and I just think this is a really unique treatment method. But how did you stumble on this?
7: Well, I got... inherited my grandparents' farm, and I have 69 acres, and I thought, I want to do something. So I said to my boyfriend, I said, I want to get bees because I love honey. Mm-hmm. And then I found a girl in Chatham that I talked to, and she mentioned bee bed therapy. So I thought, what is this? I want to know more about this. So she said that she was following a guy in Ireland, Paul O'Neill. And so I contacted him and started talking to him, and he's been doing it for 4 years over there. And it's not anything new. It's been around as long as beekeeping's been around, just not in Canada. So I thought, okay, I want to do this. I want to start a bee bed. So I built the hut over the winter in our Quonset. Then I moved it out to where it's at in the pasture and put the bees in it and just started promoting it.
6: I think it's a really unique idea, and especially if you've got that big a farm, you've got some options that you can use that space for. Before I let you go, I just wanted to ask you about bee venom. This was the other thing as I was doing my research for the show. I was just kind of like, A, I had never heard of bee venom, and I didn't realize there were so many benefits of it. Do you utilize this as well?
7: Not yet. I want to get into it, but I have to do more research to what. But you just take a bee and with a pair of tweezers, and you put it on the person wherever they're hurting, because it helps with arthritis.
6: Yeah.
7: It will cure breast cancer as well. And you can look that up. That's huge research on it.
6: So what happens? You put the bee in a specific spot. It stings or it bites? Like, how does the venom get into the person's spot?
7: It stings. You put the bee against the skin, and it stings the person. And the venom goes in. Like, I get stung every time I go out to inspect the bees. And when I first started with the bees, I would swell up. Now I'm not swelling up at all. I get stung and I hardly even notice it.
6: Really? I get stung and it looks like I got shot from somebody on the top of another building. I just, like, it's brutal for me. But it's amazing that you could build up that kind of immunity to it over the time. But what an interesting story. I'm so glad that we had a chance to cross paths today, because this bee therapy, going into a hut and just the warm buzz and these pheromones that go into the air, I just think it's brilliant. So thank you for explaining it to me. I didn't know much about it, but I'm better for this conversation. And I thank you for your time this morning.
7: And you'll have to come to Ontario and try it out.
6: Well, I'll tell you what, if I come to Ontario, Blue Jay game and sleeping on a bee bed sounds just fine by me. But Diana, thank you again. I look forward to conversing with you in the future.
7: Okay, thank you.
6: All right. Diana Graham is the owner of Bees and Bloom Wellness. That might have been the best possible conversation on the heels of 45 minutes talking about Canada-U.S. trade that I could have imagined for. I mean, perfect timing. And again, if you want to learn more about it, she's got a website out there. And she's starting to see business pick up as well, because I think everybody wants to try the next big thing. And she's in southwestern Ontario. Again, this is the blessing and the curse of a national show. Like, it's not just down the street for many of our listeners. You got to go to southern Ontario to do this. But Bees and Bloom Wellness is where you can find Diana and her staff. And she's got this bee bed therapy that apparently is turning the corner. I don't know if I would want to be specifically on an area that I'm struggling with to specifically sting me on purpose. But if there's ways to help, she said that it helps cure breast cancer as well, which is also very interesting to me. Okay, we are through. Most of these stations going to stick around for us. We will say goodbye to Winnipeg today. Thank you for making us a part of your day. Calgary, we say good morning to you as well. For those that are sticking around on the Chorus Radio Network, we've got a big hour coming your way. Lindsay Meredith is going to stop by. We're going to talk about the Canada-U.S. battle from a consumer's perspective. We're going to focus on the alcohol. This was a big thing this week, talking about the fact that, sure, premiers are willing to put it back on the shelf if it helps this deal, which is now a non-deal. But the consumer still has the power. You could put it on the shelf. Doesn't mean you have to buy it. So we'll talk to him about that. And why is Australian beef cheaper than Canadian beef? Significantly cheaper. Tyler Fulton is the president of the Canadian Cattle Association. We'll get his thoughts as well.
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17: This is Global News. I'm Zach Ferguson. It is 15 degrees here in Calgary at 9 o'clock with some smoke over our city. The United States is imposing 50% tariffs on $20 billion worth of Canadian products. Donna Warder reports.
18: Canada says it will immediately retaliate after the U.S. imposed 50% tariffs on $20 billion worth of Canadian products. Last-ditch negotiations between the U.S. and Canada failed to resolve the latest strain in relations between the historic allies. Prime Minister Mark Carney says in a statement, Canada will match those tariffs dollar for dollar to protect our workers and businesses. Canada wanted concessions on tariffs on steel, aluminum, autos, and lumber that a senior Trump administration official said Washington was not willing to provide. Donna Warder, Washington.
17: 23-year-old Daryl Flett has been sentenced to 3

0: years in prison plus 18 months of probation after unprovokingly insulting a Calgary transit operator in May of 2025. The 67-year-old bus driver was stabbed repeatedly in the head and beaten with a collapsible baton. After his sentencing, Flett will only serve another year and 34 days after being given credit for time spent behind bars since his arrest in May of 2025. Mike Mahar with ATU Local 583 shares his thoughts on the court's decision.
1: The sentencing part is difficult. We don't want to be vindictive, but we want this to be a social deterrent. That's what the law is all about. We understand, you know, there was a good explanation as to why it landed where it did and the probation and those types of things.
0: Flett is the older of the two brothers convicted in the attack. His younger brother, Curtis Baker Spence, was given a 4-year sentence. A prominent separatist group has unveiled its vision of what an independent Alberta could look like. Global Skate's Curran with more.
2: The Constitution discussion document was released by the Alberta Prosperity Project, the group behind the Stay Free Alberta petition. The 54-page document, titled The Foundation of Freedom, outlines principles like Albertans' rights and freedoms, citizenship and elections, and branches of government. The document states that it is meant for discussion and for readers to review and provide feedback on ideas that could be put into a constitution for an independent Alberta. Political scientist Laurie Williams says, with less than 2 months to go before referendum day, the process raises serious questions about what their vision is and whether it would work.
3: The separatists should be putting forward a vision of what a separate Alberta would look like, a vision that would appeal to a broader range of Albertans, and this is likely doing the opposite of that.
2: Williams says while the document is controversial, more information should give voters a more informed decision. Geets Gorin, Global News.
0: The British Columbia Wildfire Service says thundershowers expected across the province's south may increase fire activity in the region, with dry lightning possible in the Kamloops and coastal fire centers. In all, the service says about 130 active fires are burning across the province, and about 35% of them are considered out of control. Looking into sports in the CFL, Edmonton had a 4-point lead on second-place Saskatchewan in the West Division now after their 22-19 victory over the Winnipeg Blue Bombers. The Elks hit a 40-yard walk-off field goal to end the game. The Blue Bombers are 6 points behind the Elks in third place. In the CFL today, though, the Hamilton Tiger Cats will battle the Toronto Argonauts in Toronto. And in baseball, Vladimir Guerrero Jr. is expected to return to the Toronto lineup today in New York. He missed a week due to a head injury. The Blue Jays kicked off the weekend series by dropping a 3-1 decision to the Yankees. Global News, Sky Tracker weather. We do have some cloudy skies here in Calgary this morning. We are going to get up to a high of 28 degrees this afternoon with some sun and clouds. Tonight, dropping down to an overnight low of 18, some partly cloudy skies as well. Sunday, up to a high of 26, 60% chance of showers with a risk of thunderstorms. Monday, some sun, high of 23. Tuesday, more sun and a high of 25. Right now, though, here in Calgary, we're sitting at 15 degrees. Breaking news when it happens. Our next scheduled newscast will be at 10 o'clock. I'm Zach Ferguson.
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6: She's been telling Calgary stories for over 35 years. Now she's doing it right here. It's the Spotlight Hour with Linda Olson on QR Calgary. 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
7: Welcome to this episode of the Spotlight Hour. I appreciate you tuning in. Do you remember your first job? The nerves, the excitement, and the learning curve. We learn so much from those early experiences, and often they help shape the career path we may take one day. Technically, my first job was when I was about 3 or 4 years old, doing some local modeling in Calgary just for fun. Mostly newspaper ads wearing kids' clothing from the Bay, and then local fashion shows when I got a bit older. Basically, it was my after-school job. Then in my 20s, I studied to become a journalist and enjoyed a career as a news anchor and reporter for over 3 decades. When I stepped back from the anchor desk just over a year ago, someone said to me, 36 years? You never hear of people staying at the same job that long anymore. People do switch jobs more often now and change careers. A recent international study shows 59% of respondents have or are considering leaving their jobs within the next year. 40% say it's because of workplace training gaps, 96% say they value work.

0: workplace training. They want it. They need it. Younger workers are entering the workforce with different expectations. They say they want purpose, flexibility, and support. At the same time, seasoned professionals say they're often struggling to adapt to new technologies without the right support. But what if investing in employees differently gave businesses a better chance of retaining their talent long term? It's expensive to find, hire, train, and then potentially lose a good employee. And that's what I'm looking at today in this episode of the Spotlight Hour called Skill Shift, the skills that we may be missing as we prepare the workforce for the future. My guests today are Margot Purcell, CEO of Inception U here in Calgary, talking about how we can equip the workforce to learn the next big things in this rapidly changing environment of technology, and why what are often called the soft skills can be the most important and the hardest to learn. Also with me today is DeAndre Wilson, chair of the Learning City Collective, diving into the trends in the workforce and how work-integrated learning is preparing the next generation. Purcell is co-founder and CEO of Inception U, a Calgary-based learning organization recognized nationally for rethinking workforce development. Since 2018, Inception U has helped hundreds of learners, many from underrepresented groups, build both technical skills and what Margot calls meta skills, collaboration, creativity, and critical thinking. Her work earned Inception U the Digital Talent Champion Award. Beyond Inception U, Margot runs her own consulting company, has served on boards, including the Calgary Girls Charter School and the Learning City Collective, and is deeply committed to building inclusive pathways into Canada's innovation economy. And she joins me now in studio.
1: Hi, Linda.
0: So nice to have you here. Thank you for joining me, Margot. You bring an amazing, a wealth of business, education, innovation knowledge to your current role. Tell me what your story is first, your formative years and then getting into business and entrepreneurship.
1: Yeah, it was a lot of life kind of dealt me some opportunities and some forks in the road. I graduated at a time that's quite similar to what youth are experiencing right now. The last time that youth unemployment and postgraduate unemployment was this high was the years that I graduated in the mid-90s. And so I didn't know what to do. And with that, I took whatever opportunities I could. That led me to a career in insurance. And I actually really loved insurance, until I wasn't really sure that that's where what was purposeful and meaningful for me, and wasn't really sure what to do. I'd become the trainer and educator with the organization. I'd actually moved from Ontario to Calgary with it, which was for a life adventure that we thought would be 2 years. That was in 1997. And from there, started just doing some exploration. I had some life events happen that made me really stop and question, where am I now? More importantly, where am I going? Some of them involved some pretty significant losses. And one of the ways that I thought, well, I can't bring that person back, but I can honor the time that I had with them. And one of those people was when I lost my dad really suddenly. And my dad was a lifelong educator. I knew I didn't belong in a traditional classroom. I also knew I didn't want to be doing what I was doing anymore. And then I ended up having a medical emergency of my own that made me realize, wow, I better figure out what I want to be when I grow up. So I did some career exploration. That led me to starting my own business. I realized I want to help people figure out what they're meant to do. I want to help them figure out what's purposeful and meaningful for them. And to do it in a way that worked for me, it meant starting my own business. I had no idea how to be a business. So that led me to some mentors and some amazing relationships and door openers. And I had some champions on my side who often saw things in me I didn't necessarily see in myself. And started a consulting practice in leadership and team effectiveness and career work and how do I figure out what my path is. Eventually, I came across my coworker and my co-founder in all of this. And we saw that these skills that are like the connective tissue between the what we do. If we think about technical or job specific skills as the what we do, the meta skills are the how we do it. And how do we differentiate ourselves from someone who might have very similar specific skills to me? And we saw that no one else was really doing it. And we thought, well, we could put it together in an offering. And from there, we were challenged, you know, if you see that that's a problem in the world and that no one's really taking it on, make a business out of it. So we started Inception U.
2: You talked about mentorship and you talked about your father mm-hmm. as an educator. Mm-hmm. Was that kind of the starting point for you seeing education in a different way?
1: Yeah, I really appreciated a few of the things that my dad did bring to learning. And from his standpoint, I mean, he worked his way up to be a high school principal and then stopped at that point and didn't want career progression anymore. And people are saying, well, now you'll be superintendent. And I always admired when he told me, well, no, I want to work with kids for the rest of my life. And this is as far removed from them as I wanted to be. And what I observed about that was that, well, career progression isn't the only path. Career mastery can be a path, and finding something that's really purposeful and meaningful, and then finding how and where you want to apply it are the lessons I took from that. You know, he had a commerce background. Well, he applied all of that being a high school principal. He just applied it in a field of endeavor, public education, that had great meaning for him. I just need to figure out what that was for me.
2: You know, when you look at your career, you're immersed in the world of technology and innovation, and everything's changing at lightning mm-hmm. speed. So what do you enjoy about being in this industry?
1: What I really appreciate is watching people discover their potential, watching them unlock what's already within them, and then seeing that technology isn't something happening to me. Technology is something that I can harness to enhance what I bring to the world. And that I find really exciting. I also love change, not change for change's sake. I love seeing that something else that is better is possible. I'm a rule follower with a rebellious streak.
2: So perfect combination.
1: I will do, I used to do what I'm supposed to do. Mm-hmm. Knowing and seeing something else more impactful, more positive, something better is possible. And I do what I was supposed to do until I realized, and it's never going to come about this way. And that's when I would start say, there's got to be another way, and start building a new way. I didn't always know what I was supposed to do. I mean, that's part of figuring things out, and humans are built to figure stuff out. And so that's where I found collaborators, and that's where I found, well, where is the need greatest? And in the world of technology and innovation, it's kind of always something new. And so for me, that feeds that desire and excitement around change, and yet also grounding in the practicalities and realities of what's the most meaningful change, what's the most impactful, and how do we make sure it's successful?
2: Tell me more about Inception U, what it's all about, and what meta skills are.
1: Yeah. So Inception U builds hands-on learning experiences, and our methodology gives you the tools and the capabilities to build a future where you can't be automated, mechanized, outsourced, become obsolete.
2: Well, that's a big concern right now.
1: It is. Yeah. It is. And it's about learning while building, right? And our mission is that you remain continuously valuable. And that's where the meta skills come in. So when we look at meta skills, again, as I mentioned earlier, if the specific skills, hard skills, technical skills, whatever you want to call them, are the what we do, the meta skills are the how we do it and how we do it successfully. So they're cognitive skills. They're those human skills like critical thinking, collaboration, systems thinking. They're the things that help us enhance what we're capable of doing with the use of these tools. The tools aren't the answer. The important part is the capacity to use them effectively, to see what most needs to be done. And then knowing you, even if you don't know all the steps yet, you know you're equipped to figure it out. And that's what the meta skills allow us to do.
2: So they've been called soft skills. Mm-hmm. Why are they so hard to learn? Yeah. Why is it just not innate?
1: Yeah. Well, and it's interesting. Part of that is, and I'll do a little bit about, I started digging. I'm like, why did they get called soft skills? Where did that come from? And what's interesting was actually came from the U.S. military. This is what my research has told me. Please, anyone listening, if you have different information, course correct me. That they were looking at the skills of people in the military that are using equipment. So like hard skills, like a hard gun, a hard tank, like the hard materials. And what they noticed was some differences in how successful people were. And when they were trying to understand them, they called them the soft skills as compared to hard skills of working with things. there's been some regret that they named it that way because they're not soft. These are human skills and we were built with them. We're born with them and yet they need to be developed further. And part the second piece of why they're so hard is we've been conditioned to believe that we have to know everything before we can do anything, that someone else at the front of the room is going to tell me what I need to know. And only after I know that, then can I try. You know, if I look back to different ways that we've learned, you know, we're rewarded for the right answer. You know, we pass, we fail. We're rewarded for smart questions. And that's not really how humans work. You know, if you hand a child a toy, how many of them play with the box, right? They're trying to figure it out. And no parent sits there with their child and says, don't even try to, no, you're not allowed to try to crawl. We need to understand the biomechanics of crawling before you can try. No, humans figure it out. Mm-hmm. So we need to change the conditioning that we have so that people start to see they do have these capabilities and that they're going to deepen those capabilities by learning through building. And that makes it meaningful, it makes it relevant, and it means it's applied learning right away.
2: Margot Purcell is my guest today, talking about Inception U's latest research into the needs of the workforce. And when we come back, we'll talk more about these gaps in training and what they mean for our economy. Stay with us.
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1: Welcome back to the Spotlight Hour. I'm talking with Margot Purcell, CEO of Inception U, about how to better prepare the workers of today and tomorrow. Margot, you recently commissioned an international study on workplace training programs. What were you trying to discover?
2: We have a hypothesis about what is needed for us to succeed and especially for us to be thriving in a world that is more volatile, more uncertain, more complex, and more ambiguous than the more predictable one we had in previous ages. And if we were wrong, we wanted to course correct. Now, that's about doing what's most needed. And if we were right, we want some data in behind it. If we were on track, how do we get even better at it? So we commissioned a study about it. We really believe in what we're doing. And what we found was that the meta skills are what surfaced the most as what people see that they want, what they need in order to succeed. They're also what they're asking for that makes them interested in staying in their roles. So this is also about retention. And as we're looking at changing demographics, we've got a whole generation that's about to retire. It was the largest generation. The next generation, Gen X, is one of the smallest generations, followed by millennials, which are the second largest generation. So we've got some numbers we need to understand in order to make sure we've got the talent that's needed to continue to thrive and to reduce our economic vulnerability and all these kinds of things. And so we wanted the data in behind to say, what's needed? How do we do it? And what we found is it's not only what they need, it's what they're asking for.
1: Margot, you, through your research and your work, you've identified that training gap. I'm curious, what is the impact on the economy if something doesn't change, if we don't improve these skills?
2: Yeah. Well, I'm going to start with a statistic that we found fascinating about businesses, because if it affects businesses, it affects the economy. 59% of people shared that they have left or considered leaving their current employment in the past 12 months. There's a cost to that. The cost, I mean, there was cost to find them, retain them, onboard them, train them. And that's now gone. And the statistic is that it costs you 50 to 200% of that individual's salary every time someone leaves. That's the cost of turnover. And that's money you can't put into other aspects of your business. It slows you down. It slows down productivity. So that affects the economy when businesses are having to put resources into doing the same thing again. And you've also lost that organizational knowledge, which limits your ability to continue to grow. What I also look at is the impact on individuals and the lost potential. And when we look at the Gen Z statistics, that 40%, they were 40% more likely to block change. And it doesn't mean, this is not a judgment on them. It's saying, they are saying, I'm not innovation ready. When I look at that, we don't know why they're saying that. They self-identified that way. What I do see, though, from my perspective, is that to me is pretty risky that we lose a generation to cynicism. They're saying that this system isn't working for me. There's no place for me. We know youth unemployment is much higher than it's been in a long time. And then we're saying, oh, but you know, it's up to you to figure it out. Well, I get it. They've already gone through this post-secondary. I still can't find a role. I've gotten an education and I still can't find an entry-level job. Entry-level job openings have dropped in the US anyway by 35% in the last year. So what are we telling them? There's no place for you? So why would I support this system? Well, when we equip them with these meta skills, they can actually help you and your business respond to these constantly changing circumstances, build and grow in a very rapidly evolving environment, and then see the economic impact of that. It's a danger for us to lose an entire generation to that because we didn't equip them properly.
1: Let's zero in a little bit on youth unemployment, a serious concern. There are many factors, including how technology is reshaping some of those entry-level positions that you were talking about. What are you seeing?
2: We're seeing that youth want to do something that's purposeful and meaningful. They want to contribute. They want to be part of building what comes next because they're the ones who are going to be running it. And so how do we help them do that? How do we help them truly innovate and not wait to be told what to do? And that is about giving them those opportunities to learn while building. So have them, instead of looking at, and I get it, I'm a small business too. You know, well, I don't have money for learning and development. I don't have the resources for that. I need to run my business and I don't have the time for my people to go off and learn. Don't have it be separate. You know,

0: have them learn while building things for your company. Look at it as part of the expense of your project and being able to deliver outcomes that outperform what you're doing. And then they're going to be able to adapt and learn and build better with you.
1: We know technology has changed our world and our lives, and we're attached through our smartphones and tablets, but we know there's a downside. Mm-hmm. What is your research and teaching showing you about how it's negatively impacted the workforce?
0: Yeah, what really showed up with that was the desire for and the request and need for collaboration. You know, humans need four things. We want control, we want connection, we want competence, and we want convenience. Well, social media and AI and everything sure gives us the convenience. However, without those foundational cognitive skills underneath, then we actually risk outsourcing our thinking. And what we also saw is it, while it was supposed to be about connection, we're talking about generations who may never have known in-house, in-person work situations. So they connected us, but they're not collaborative. They're not actually allowing us to truly collaborate. We need to create those opportunities. And that's where hands-on learning experiences, where they're learning while they're building, also allows them to build that ability to collaborate. It's what they want, it's what they need. And it actually is that innovation that can lead to your company's growth.
1: Margot Purcell, CEO of Inception U here in Calgary. Thank you for joining me today.
0: Thank you so much for having us.
1: Sharing your expertise and your research on just what the future looks like for the workforce. I think things are looking up.
0: They are.
1: Thank you.
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4: DeAndre Wilson is an engineer, educator, and social innovator focused on the intersection of learning and innovation. She was born and raised in the Bahamas and migrated to Canada to pursue a degree in chemical engineering. She then went on to work as an engineer and project manager in the oil and gas industry before pivoting into education and ed tech, economic and workforce development, and nonprofit leadership. DeAndre currently sits as the chair of the Learning City Collective, a nonprofit organization focused on bringing together innovators in the learning, education, and workforce development space. And she joins me now in studio. Thank you so much for joining me today, DeAndre.
5: Thank you, Linda. It's great to be here.
4: Tell me what your story is. Your younger years coming from the Bahamas and what life was like for you, and then what got you interested in becoming an engineer?
5: Born and raised in the Bahamas. Always was very interested in science and math. I have two accountants as parents, so math, we definitely have math running in the family there. And yeah, as I got older into my high school, trying to decide what I wanted to do, I really liked chemistry. I really enjoyed math. And so was trying to decide on something that could bring those together. And so that's where I sort of stumbled onto chemical engineering. And that led me to come to Canada to study chemical engineering at McGill University.
4: And then you stayed. What made you stay?
5: A few different reasons. There weren't so many prospects for chemical engineers back in the Bahamas. And then I also married a Canadian, so that also will keep you in Canada as well. We now have three kids together, so Canada is home now too.
4: Wonderful. You began your career in oil and gas industry. What inspired your pivot into education and workforce development?
5: Yeah, so when I was during my undergrad and grad studies, I was really involved in student clubs that were doing outreach, engineering outreach, encouraging especially people from underrepresented groups to consider engineering. And so I became very passionate about that, being a Black woman, being underrepresented in the field, wanted to continue to give back. So when I was working in the oil sands in Fort McMurray, I wanted to continue to do that. But there weren't a lot of organizations already established that were doing that. And so that actually led me to start my own nonprofit called BrainSTEM Alliance, really focused on STEM outreach, STEM education. And so as I got more involved in that space, I realized I was very passionate about learning and supporting people into workforce development. And so that's what led me to pivot into this education and ed tech space, bringing together my background in engineering and technology with my passion for education and learning.
4: And you've done many other things as well. You consider yourself a serial entrepreneur.
5: Yes.
4: What drives you?
5: Again, I think really wanting to be able to support people throughout their careers and help them to do something that they're really passionate about. And so I really do feel as though education and learning is a way to empower people. And I also think it's a way to build community as well.
4: From your vantage point, what are the biggest challenges that Calgary's workforce is facing right now? It might be broader than Calgary, but just since we're focusing on what you're seeing, tell us about that.
5: Yeah, I think, and to your point, it's definitely broader than Calgary, but we see it here in Calgary as well, especially with technology and things are shifting so quickly. A lot of the ways that we've structured traditional education isn't necessarily designed to keep pace with what we're seeing as such a rapidly shifting world that we're in right now. And so we're really seeing that as a challenge from a workforce development space in that businesses and organizations are requiring people with certain skills to keep pace in this world, but our learning institutions aren't necessarily helping them to develop those skills. And it's not just necessarily those technical skills to be able to use these emerging technologies like artificial intelligence, et cetera, but it's also those sort of meta skills or adaptive capacity is what we call it at Learning City. So being able to think about how you learn and increase your capacity to learn so that you can continuously learn throughout your life. And so a lot of the way that we've structured traditional learning and educational institutions is a lot about sort of memorizing certain facts targeted towards very specific applications rather than thinking about allowing learners to consider, okay, how do I apply this in multiple different applications? Or how might I think critically about the context that I'm in and apply some of what I'm learning to that context? And so really being able to allow folks to have that adaptive capacity is what's sort of missing and what we're really trying to champion at Learning City.
4: That seems such a critical component of learning and lifelong learning. In your work and your research, has there been something that surprised you about what seems to be this growing skills gap in the workforce, especially in the younger generation?
5: Yeah, I think, you know, again, because of how we've sort of structured learning, we're really seeing that continuous gap. But, you know, when you think about, especially some of what I've seen in my research, I think it's becoming more well-known, especially folks in learning spaces, being able to learn through experiences or learn through work. Work-integrated learning is a term that's being used more frequently, and experiential learning as a term being used more frequently. And really, you know, learning that happens by doing, by actually being out there and experiencing something. We mentioned through my bio that I'm an entrepreneur. I've done a lot of things, and I feel as though going out and doing something, being an entrepreneur as an example, is a great way to actually learn, you know, how do you run a nonprofit? Well, you've gone out and done it yourself. And you've started something from sort of zero to one and actually see the impact of what you're doing. And you're learning the skills that you need along the way that can be transferred into many different contexts. When I think about what I've seen in my research, allowing folks to have those experiences that allow them to learn rather than just sitting in a classroom and reading from a textbook or being spoken at is what we see as being able to build that adaptive capacity. Another thing, just really briefly as well, is we do also see that there can be some differences for different demographics as well. And so that's something to also be cognizant of as well. In general, sort of universally, that experiential learning is important for all of us. But those experiences might vary based on where you're coming from, sort of your best learning styles, how you interact with people, you know, what maybe some of those systemic barriers might be. And so those are some of the other considerations that we might want to think about when we think about, again, that gap, especially for the younger generation.
4: How successful are you in seeing that evolution and implementing that? So, you know, these are added skills that the workforce needs to start to learn. How successful are you seeing that evolution?
5: Again, I think, you know, and one of the reasons why we stood up Learning City, it needs to be a collaborative effort to make that evolution, you know, possible. Mm-hmm. Obviously, our traditional school systems, whether, again, it's our elementary, secondary schools, or even post-secondary institutions, they have a lot of good foundation there in terms of, you know, they have systems in place to support students, but at the same time, they also have a lot of bureaucracy. And so being able to, again, pivot and change to support learners might not be as fast as we would want it to be. And that's where, you know, I mentioned work integrated learning. That's where things like programs like that can come into play, where you can have folks that are sort of outside of that system to come and step in to provide some of that, those adaptable skills into an institution while also retaining the structure that allows those, especially young people, to be in a place where they can have a community of learning. And so, again, when you think about, you know, what are we potentially seeing that's working well to spur that evolution, is when we see those collaborations between those learning institutions, industry, potentially with employers, especially for work-integrated learning, you know, as well as with community organizations.
4: You talked about Learning City Collective. Can you tell us more about the mandate and Talented YYC?
5: Yeah, definitely. Talented YYC was an initiative that I helped to stand up through Calgary Economic Development. Talented YYC is really focused on bringing together

0: post-secondary institutions across the city of Calgary to come together around work integrated learning. So how do we have sort of common language to make it easier for industry to engage in work integrated learning? So as I said before, that collaborative approach is really, really important. And so a big part of Talent at YYC was really building capacity in employers, especially small to medium enterprises, because they're seeing a big gap as well in terms of, you know, they might not always have all of the resources to have robust talent development programs, but they're also needing that workforce, especially that young talent. And so Talent at YYC was really about building capacity in those small to medium enterprises to connect them with post-secondary institutions. The program has evolved now, and it's still with Calgary Economic Development, and the new iteration is going to be stood up shortly that will be focused on beyond just post-secondary, but other forms of learning that can support youth and connect employers to young talent. The Learning City Collective was also an organization that was born out of a collaboration with Calgary Economic Development, as well as Mount Royal University. And Talent at YYC was almost one of the sort of brainchilds of that collaboration. But really the intent of the Learning City Collective is to bring together folks who are innovating in this space to champion more initiatives like Talent at YYC, and to bring together folks so that they can collaborate to make these changes in the learning ecosystem that can help spur our economic development through workforce development. So we have a number of initiatives at the Learning City Collective, including a fellowship program where we are bringing together specific innovators in post-secondary institutions, in community organizations, in industry to come together, to learn together and to ideate together. And then we also host a number of different events that are around building capacity and community at large. So we're doing events that are focused on the futures of learning, what could learning look like in the future of Calgary. And then we also do a number of research working with partners like Inception U, working with Mount Royal University to identify what are those different ways that we can build adaptive capacity and what are those skills and competencies that are really in demand and how can we help to develop them.
1: DeAndre Wilson from Learning City Collective is my guest today, talking about the innovative ideas for better preparing the workforce of tomorrow. And we will be back with more right after this.
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5: DeAndre Wilson from Learning City Collective is my guest today. You are in EdTech and in a leadership role. Let's talk more about the partnerships with those post-secondary organizations and community organizations in preparing the workforce. How important is that educational and community-led process?
6: As I had mentioned before the break, those post-secondary institutions, they have a foundational structure for learning that is successful, and they have experts in the learning space in specific fields that can bring that expertise on learning design to the way that we teach learners. But at the same time, there are a lot of structures in post-secondary institutions that can, maybe hinder swift innovation in learning. And so I think it's important to work closely with community and with industry to bring those aspects in, because if we're training these individuals to be a part of a workforce, to contribute to our workforce and our economic development, we do need that perspective from industry in there as well. Like, what does industry need? Especially when we think about, small to medium enterprises that are trying to grow within Calgary and really spur our economic growth here in Calgary. What do they need to grow? What do they need as, a farmer outside of the city that wants to process their goods and get it into grocery stores? What are the supports that they need? Do they need folks who can do process improvement? Do they need folks that can do marketing of the products? Like, what are those different roles? And then when we think about those roles, what are the underlying skills that folks need to do those roles? And so for post-secondary institutions, being able to work closely with industry to understand those things so that they can adapt to the programming to align and support learners is really important. And then, of course, community is important.

0: well. Post-secondary institutions, like I said, have those structures, but again, can't always pivot and may not always have all of the resources to support different individual learners in the way that they really need to be supported. And so bringing community into that as well can really create a holistic environment for learning for individuals as they transition into our workforce.
1: So when you talk about involving industry, what are you hearing from industry in terms of what's missing, the gap that they're identifying?
0: Yeah, it's interesting because it's a bit of a catch-22 in that a lot of times we hear from industry that individuals don't have enough experience. Like, we're looking for folks with more experience. And so that's one of the things that, you know, we try to work from an educational perspective as well to help industry realize that, well, folks can't get experience unless we give them experience. And so, you know, again, I spoke before about work integrated learning. And so how can we help folks learn through work and by doing work? And so trying to provide supports to industry to enable, especially for younger folks, to get

0: they can get that initial experience on what does it mean to work on a problem that's addressing a specific industry need. And they're building skills as they do that. They're building communication skills. They're building problem solving skills. They're building, team skills and collaboration skills. Those are those important skills that are building their adaptive capacity. And at the same time, depending on the project that they're working on, they could be also building specific technical skills that will help them in the workplace as well.
1: When you talk about some of the skills gaps, I would imagine that COVID, post-COVID, is part of that. What are you seeing? What trends are you seeing, especially in young professionals?
0: Yeah, I think, unfortunately, COVID did a number on us in a few different ways, but especially for our young people. We are seeing, any young people who are sort of finishing up high school or post-secondary in that time, having a significant gap, especially in their communication skills, unfortunately. Again, we were all isolated during COVID. We weren't interacting with each other in an in-person way. And so that definitely has taken a toll on, I think, the communication skills. And so being able to provide opportunities to bring that back, being able to provide opportunities for mentorship and support, because at the same time, as much as there are those gaps, I think young people are still very keen to learn. And I think especially what we're seeing in this younger generation, so very keen to give back and impact their community. They want to be doing things that can provide impact. And so being able to mentor them and support them in that development of these communication skills, we'll definitely see that they will create positive change in the workforce that they engage in the future. So looking forward to that.
1: Yeah. Tell me what you're looking forward to. How do you see the future of the workforce as we wrap up our conversation today? What keeps you optimistic?
0: Yeah. And, as I mentioned, the Learning City Collective, we are actually hosting events that are focused on imagining the future of learning and what it should look like. But I am really optimistic around, seeing a lot of folks starting to embrace experiential learning and seeing a lot of conversations now that are focused more so on competency-based hiring and development of talent rather than just looking at credentials or more traditional forms of learning and seeing that even embedded into our post-secondary systems as well. And so we're seeing more opportunities for post-secondary institutions as well as even our high schools to work closely with community and industry to create those experiences, those project-based learning opportunities for our young people. And so, as I look to the future, I'm looking forward to seeing a lot more of that, both in our traditional learning systems as well as in our informal learning environments through, nonprofit organizations or non-traditional, learning institutions like our Inception Use, Momentum Calgary is a couple examples of organizations that are informal learning but are bringing and embracing that experiential learning. So I think the future is bright from that perspective. We're going to get there.
1: That sounds great. That's a positive outlook. DeAndre Wilson from Learning City Collective, thank you so much for joining me today and sharing your thoughts and your story and what's needed for the future workforce.
0: Thank you.
1: That is our time for this episode of the Spotlight Hour. Thanks so much for tuning in. Today we heard from Margot Purcell on why human skills like collaboration and creativity could be Canada's missing link, and from DeAndre Wilson on how Calgary is building inclusive pathways through the Learning City Collective. The future of work isn't just about technology, it's about people and whether we're ready to invest in them. Thank you to my guests and thank you for tuning in. I'm Linda Olson. For now, the hour is up, but the spotlight continues to shine on Calgary.
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3: 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We're talking relationships, climate anxiety,

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5: This is Global News. I'm Zach Ferguson. It is 16 degrees at 10 o'clock here in Calgary with some smoke over our city. Prime Minister Mark Carney says he walked away from a bad trade deal with the U.S. government. He spoke to reporters today in Ottawa after a last-ditch effort to reach a deal before a midnight tariff deadline failed last night.
6: Our government understood before many that America would transform all of its commercial relationships, that it would put a series of tariffs on its closest allies and use economic integration as a weapon. We recognize that sometimes its signature was written in pencil. We worked in that context to try to strike a fair deal on which Canadian businesses and workers could rely. Our goal has always been to get the best deal for Canadians, never a deal at any price or on any time frame.
5: Carney's decision to suspend the talks meant new 50% tariffs on billions of dollars in Canadian exports to the U.S. took effect at 12:01 a.m. Carney vowed Canada would retaliate with equal measures of its own. 23-year-old Daryl Fleet has been sentenced to 3 years in prison plus 18 months of probation after unprovokedly assaulting a Calgary Transit operator in May in 2025. The 67-year-old bus driver was stabbed repeatedly in the head and beaten with a collapsible baton. After his sentencing, Fleet will only serve about a year and 34 days after being given credit for time spent behind bars since his arrest in May of 2025. Mike Mahar with ATU Local 583 shares his thoughts on the court's decision.
7: The sentencing part is difficult. We don't want to be vindictive, but we want this to be a social deterrent. That's what the law is all about. We understand, you know, there was a good explanation as to why it landed where it did and the probation and those types of things.
5: Fleet is the older of the two brothers convicted in the attack. His younger brother, Curtis Baker Spence, was given a 4-year sentence. Alberta's separatist movement is putting all of its cards on the table, all 54 pages of them. The Alberta Prosperity Project, behind the Stay Free Alberta petition, has released its version of what an independent Alberta could look like. It envisions a province with a president, elected judges, and a Senate, a 10% cap on personal income tax, the right to openly or secretly carry firearms, and an English as the only official language. Political scientist Lori Williams says the controversial document could help voters make a more informed choice, but warns all the new information on separation could become information overload by voters by October's referendum.
8: The separatists should be putting forward a vision of what a separate Alberta would look like, a vision that would appeal to a broader range of Albertans, and this is likely doing the opposite of that.
5: Alberta's Prosperity Project leader says rather than being an official constitution, they want public feedback so ideas can be added, removed, or changed if needed. Looking overseas, Ukraine and Russia exchanged more drone and missile strikes today, with a combined 9 people reportedly killed. Ukrainian officials said that 3 were killed in the Kyiv region, 1 in a ballistic missile strike on the capital, 4 others were killed in southeastern Ukraine. Meanwhile, Moscow said a Ukrainian drone strike killed 2 children in Russia's south. Looking into sports, in the CFL, Edmonton has a 4-point lead on second-place Saskatchewan in the West Division standings after a 22-19 victory over the Winnipeg Blue Bombers. The Elks had a 40-yard walk-off field goal to end the game. In the CFL action today, though, the Hamilton Tiger Cats will battle the Toronto Argonauts in Toronto. Global News Sky Tracker weather. We do have some cloudy skies.

0: gets the exact same protection.
1: I would say that we, short answer, yes. But I also understand that this would be a departure from how we approach industrial zoning at the municipal level. We've been very deferential to municipalities to identify the areas where heavy industrial should go, because it's up to a municipality to decide what their mix is. Some communities have 95% residential taxes, and as a result, they've got very, very high residential tax bills. Others have upwards of 90% linear taxation because they've developed a lot of oil and gas. And so as a result, residential tax bills are very, very low. And everything in between, I think Calgary tries to have a 50-50 split. And so that's part of the reason, is that we think that that's one of the issues of autonomy for a municipality, is to be able to decide that. That being said, I think AI data centers are different for a couple reasons. One is that it's not just a warehouse with a bank of computers or servers. If it was just that, there probably wouldn't be the issue. The issue is that you also then have up to a 1 gigabyte natural gas power plant. You've got lithium batteries as backup. You've got diesel generators as backup. You've got diesel on site. And when you start building a major heavy industrial power plant like that, you have to have setback areas. So I think that the Olds decision with Synapse, it was very clear. I've read through portions of it, but they said you just can't build a facility like that 800 meters from 700 residences. And so that should be giving an indication about what our regulators are going to accept. But I agree, making it piecemeal you shouldn't have to have 320 different municipalities trying to grapple through this and figure out what the right setback areas are. So I've got a committee of six ministers, and I have a number of people who've been giving us feedback. We're getting great feedback from the town halls. We know that there's some gaps that we may have to fill with policy and some direction that we need to give to make it easier for municipalities to figure out the best place to site these. We're prepared to do that. That's okay. One part. The other part that we heard in Lacombe is people are really concerned about the surveillance state. We've been watching in this flock system that they have in the United States, where they're putting up license plate monitors that are also doing facial recognition. We don't want a surveillance state in Alberta. In fact, I would say Devendrishan has gone the exact opposite direction. Took a little bit of heat for it, but he said if you're going to use photo radar, it can only be in a place where there's a legitimate safety issue. We're not going to be putting cameras all over the place. And so if we can develop a few more protections for people so that we can disconnect those two things, building a data center so that you can more efficiently use Meta or ChatGPT or whatever, that's one conversation. Making sure that AI isn't used in a way that's going to impair people's rights, that's a different conversation. All right. And we need to have both.
0: Okay, we've got some phone callers on hold with some more AI data center questions. We're going to get to those and others. Boy, the text lines are flooded. We're going to pause for a quick break. Before we get to those calls and texts, I'm Wayne Nelson. We'll be back with more when we return on Your Province, Your Premier.
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9: Back with Premier Danielle Smith. If you're just joining us today, you are listening to Your Province, Your Premier. So let's get right to those phone calls, because we've got that. We're going to pivot. We had a couple of important topics off the top that we needed to address. Now we're going to pivot to a different topic. Dave is calling in from Calgary regarding flags in schools. Go ahead, Dave. You're on with the Premier.
10: Good morning, Premier. Thanks for taking my call.
11: You bet. Hi, Dave.
10: Hi. I had understood that our provincial government had introduced legislation with respect to schools that included a limitation on flags in schools to the Canadian flag and the Alberta flag exclusively starting this fall. I had also understood that the implementation of this policy has been delayed. Now, just to baseline my understanding of flags, to my understanding, flags are communicative, iconography, and generally political in nature. Flags send messages, and these messages can be quite subjective. Can you help me understand a couple of things, I'm hoping? Short of classes and curriculum for the purposes of the focus study of flags, messaging, and iconography, what purposes do flags serve in the schools and classrooms? And for my part, fun with flags classes would be a very worthwhile curriculum in any school setting. And my questions, I guess, are these. What are the objectives of having or not having flags in the classroom? And the second part is this something the government is still pursuing?
11: Great questions, Dave. And yes, we are still pursuing it. But I'll give you a couple of examples of things that would be unintended consequences if we just raced ahead without having an understanding of where exemptions need to be. So I've got a school I represent in Brooks, and they call themselves the City of 100 Hellos. It's a Catholic schools district. And one of the lovely things that they do every time a new student comes in from a different country, they put their flag up in the cafeteria. So I think we're up to 45 different flags there. I don't want that display taken down. That's not hurting anybody. It's actually important for the celebration of the community. So they're going to have to seek an exemption so that they don't have to take that down. So that's one example. I also don't, I was a proud Bishop Carroll Cardinal, and Cardinal flags, I mean, and
9: Central
11: all of,
9: Memorial Rams.
11: You have to, people identify with their sports teams. We don't want people inadvertently thinking that they can't keep the school sports team flag up. So what we observe is sometimes when you put a policy in place in an abundance of caution, everybody implements it in a way that has vicious compliance. People get angry. And

0: And at what point do we use oil and gas to leverage our negotiating position?
1: We already have reduced the discount. I think the discount has gone between $12 to $14 recently. And remember, it was $30. Like, that's when you get really worried. A discount of $12 to $14 is justifiable because of the length of time that it takes to get a product to market. We have a lot of pipeline tolls that adds to the cost. And when you have a heavy product, it requires more refining intensity. So there's extra cost associated with that too. So a $12 differential is essentially at par. And the reason we have that is because of the Trans Mountain Pipeline. When that opened up and the world realized that once something is on water, it can go anywhere in the world, that has a way of recalibrating every barrel that we sell. So I would say that my approach of wanting to sell our oil northeast, southwest, let's get as much on the water as we possibly can, that's how we're using energy to exert strength, not only for Alberta, but also for the country. Took me a little while to convince our federal counterparts that that was the case, but we have persuaded them. And I think it's now just a matter of, let's get these things built.
0: All right. We're going to pause for our final break. We'll be back to wrap things up in our final segment on Your Province, Your Premier.
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10: They say Newfoundland weather is harsh.
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5: This is Global News. I'm Zach Ferguson. It is 17 degrees at 11 o'clock here in Calgary with some smoke over our city. Prime Minister Mark Carney says retaliatory tariffs will hit the U.S. starting next month. The U.S. introduced new 50% tariffs on billions of dollars in Canadian exports today after trade talks failed. Speaking to reporters on Parliament Hill, Carney says Canada is walking away from a bad deal and will diversify trade abroad.
6: Building at home and diversifying trade abroad is not our plan B. It has been our plan A from the start. Canada will continue to pursue this path to build Canada strong because it's right and because it's working. We're moving rapidly to build major infrastructure. We've already referred 27 nation-building initiatives to the new major projects office, new ports, mines, energy corridors from every region of the country that now represent $500 billion in new private investment.
5: He says Canada will match Washington's new tariffs dollars for dollar starting September 8th. And Alberta's Premier Danielle Smith says the news is very disappointing. On QR Calgary's Province Premier, Smith talked about Alberta's situation.
7: It's about $1.5 billion worth of the trade that we do with the U.S. of a total $188 billion. I just want to put that into perspective. It'll be very, very painful for those who are in those target industries.
5: Smith says she understands retaliation feels good, but wants to see a deal get done.
7: We shouldn't be cheering if our farmers have to pay 50% more for all the equipment that they need to produce our food. That's not a success for us. It's not something we should be cheering on. It's something we should be lamenting. This is why I don't love tariff wars, because they hurt everybody. They hurt us, producers, and they hurt our consumers.
5: Smith says that she'll be talking with the province and the federal government to see how she can help Albertans during this time. A man accused of attacking a Calgary Transit driver unprovoked last year has been sentenced in court. 23-year-old Daryl Fleet has received 3 years in prison plus 18 months of probation after brutally assaulting a bus driver in May of 2025. The 67-year-old was repeatedly stabbed in the head and beaten with a collapsible baton. After his sentencing, Fleet will be only serving around a year and 34 days after being given credit for time he spent behind bars since his arrest in May of 2025. Mike Mahar with ATU Local 583 says Fleet appeared remorseful in court.
8: Based on his comments today, I hope he never sees another courtroom. I hope his probation officer and him have a beautiful relationship, and he never assaults another person, another transit operator, never interferes with somebody trying to make a living and support their family. He seemed like his apology was legitimate.
5: Fleet is the older of the two brothers convicted in the attack. His younger brother, Curtis Baker Spence, was given a 4-year sentence. Moving into sports, in the CFL, Edmonton has a 4-point lead on second-place Saskatchewan Roughriders in the West Division standings after a 22-19 victory over the Winnipeg Blue Bombers last night. Elks hit a 40-yard walk-off field goal to end the game. In the CFL today, the

0: Hamilton Tiger Cats will battle the Toronto Argonauts in Toronto. Baseball news. Vladimir Guerrero Jr. is expected to make return to the Toronto lineup in New York. He missed a week due to a head injury. Blue Jays kicked off the weekend series by dropping a 3-1 decision to the Yankees last night. Global news. Sky Tracker weather. Some cloudy skies here in Calgary later on this afternoon, getting up to a high of 28 degrees with some more mainly cloudy skies. And then tonight, dropping down to an overnight low of 18, more partly cloudy skies. Tomorrow, a high of 26, 60% chance of showers and a risk of thunderstorms. Monday, high of 23 with some sun. Tuesday, more sun at a high of 25. Right now, though, here in Calgary, we're sitting at 17 degrees. Breaking news when it happens. Our next scheduled newscast will be at noon. I'm Zach Ferguson.
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4: I don't know what it is about true crime. I don't know why I love it, but I do. There's a couple of podcasts that I listen to regularly. Actually, you know, there's some course-produced ones that are really, really good, too, on true crime. There's all kinds of TV shows. I like First 48. I don't know why. That was just fascinating. I watch it all the time. But, you know, Dateline has been running on true crime forever. 48 hours, same thing, right? Like, there's a bunch of these. Why? Because people love them. They absolutely, there's entire stations on TV that do nothing but true crime because there's an audience, because people are there, people love it. So the reality is we're going to see more of it. But it's a fair question to ask in terms of why. What is it that attracts us to this particular style of storytelling? There's a creepiness factor to it, right? Is it morbid? Or, you know, there's all kinds of reasons. It turns out there's not one answer. And it turns out it goes back a long, long, long, long time. Like true crime or versions of true crime have been around for a long time. We're into the fourth stage of what true crime entertainment is. And it changes, you know, different things through different terms, different times, different periods where we get focused on different things. And right now is sort of a heyday for, you know, podcasts. Particular, but also, like I say, all kinds of different TV shows and stuff like that. So this morning I had a conversation with someone who's worked on a lot of those TV shows, as a matter of fact, written books about this. Michael Arnfield is a full professor of criminology and English literature at Western University. And he looks at, you know, we got into this conversation about why, Michael, what is it that we like so much about true crime? Let's start here with, I guess, the overarching question, Michael, which is why? I mean, why are we so drawn to true crime? And you sort of point out in your writing that, well, there's not one particular reason, right? There's a lot of different things that are at play here. But, you know, if someone's sitting at home watching a true crime documentary, and somebody probably is, what's the draw? What's the lure? Why do we spend so much time fascinated with true crime?
5: Yeah, you're right. There is no one single, you know, overarching explanation. I mean, people are drawn to it for different reasons. I mean, it's never seen the market share of pop culture the way it has now. I mean, as I've mentioned, this has existed in four different forms under different names, whether it be fact crime or, I mean, which is the official name in terms of the Mystery Writers Guild of America. And now true crime, I mean, it's existed in four versions really since the 1850s. But now the participatory component, I mean, is really what distinguishes it. People who weren't even necessarily into darker content previously now are really sort of, there's a FOMO factor where everyone's binging these viral shows, and, you know, people want to get in on the discussions, on the theorizing, on the community of it all. So, I mean, that's one component. Obviously, there's others, which are, as I mentioned in the article, and explain in greater detail in my next book, Cop TV, which is available for pre-order now, the 9 hedonic masochism.
4: Yeah. I mean,
5: this is the same reason people order suicide wings and put themselves through that ordeal. People enjoy controlled sort of being scared or being disturbed in a controlled microdosing fashion.
4: Yeah, no doubt about it. And I think

0: That it's almost like watching horror movies, right? There's an element of you scare yourself, but at the same time, you know you're safe, right? So it's sort of sticking a toe into those waters all the while knowing you're not really at risk.
1: Yeah, exactly. And it's not a coincidence that, again, horror film production and viewership has grown exponentially concurrent with the true crime explosion. It's the fastest growing genre in terms of original film production over the last 10 years.
0: Is there sort of like a... a learning opportunity. People sort of, you know, they see what's happened. They see what's out there. These are true crime incidents that we're talking about, and maybe they learn, okay, this is what I need to do so it doesn't happen to me. Or is that too altruistic? Or is there an element of that involved?
1: Yeah, that's part of it too. And in fact, that was really sort of the early dominant rationalization going back about 10 years ago when people were really binging this stuff. Is people would say, well, you know, I need to know how to spot a psychopath, or I need to know what to do if I'm in a situation. And I mean, people convinced themselves that there was a didactic or a learning component to this. And then sort of people moved away from that and said, like, well, I don't need to rationalize it anymore as, yeah, as something, you know, a learning exercise, because maybe it's just a guilty indulgence because everybody else is doing it. But there is some of that. Again, there's not one single underlying psychological explanation.
0: You mentioned the community piece to this, and we see that, and, you know, particularly with cases, and then you have, like, crowdsourcing and sleuthing and all. Like, there really is an online community that's sprung up in the past several, like, that's a big part of what drives all of this, isn't it?
1: Absolutely. And we saw this start in the third wave of true crime in the 80s and 90s, when you had these phone-in tip shows like America's Most Wanted, yes, Unsolved Mysteries. That's the early iteration of involving the audience and helping solve it. And now, obviously, with technology and these virtual forums, I mean, it's that same principle of audience participation, I mean, has just exploded. And that really is the community component that it offers.
0: In terms of, you know, the way we watch this and what we get out of it, is there a downside to it? Are we doing any harm, or is it, you know, just like watching any other show? Or is this more impactful? Is there a negative side to being, you know, consumed by true crime information and media?
1: Yeah, I mean, I talk about that it's called mean world syndrome, whereby there are studies that suggest that heavy consumption of this material leads to somewhat distorted impressions of people, yeah, of danger, of predisposition to violence. I mean, naturally, if that's all you're consuming, which a lot of people, you know, freely admit that that's all they watch and listen to, you're going to obviously have some skewed perceptions of things. But again, the idea is, it's controlled, and ideally, you know, it doesn't lead you into a life of crime or obsessing over, yeah, it, which, again, early on people were concerned might be a side effect.
0: Not everybody likes this. A lot of people do. I do. I've got podcasts I listen to and TV shows that I watch. And I know, like, serial killers, right? That's a huge, huge, well, an industry, I guess. I mean, people are just fascinated with serial killers, cold cases, things like that. I mean, is it partly about the cases and partly about that, but also something about ourselves? Like, there is a weird fascination that goes in there, right? Is it more about us than it is the actual programs in some ways?
1: I mean, in some sense, I mean, serial killers are these stories are really just twists on old folk tales of monsters. Yeah. I mean, these stories have been around since antiquity, and what those stories, I think, offer and why they're so, I guess, rewatchable or predictably viewable is, I mean, now we have names, faces, backstories, and motivations to go along with it, and people are fascinated by, you know, how monsters are created and how they operate. So, I mean, I've mentioned this before. These productions operate along a spectrum also of quality and integrity. I mean, some of them obviously glorify, yeah, these offenders and just keep repeating the same killers in new shows over and over again, or podcasts, whereas other ones, I mean, I've appeared in 24 seasons of true crime shows, including on serial killers. I picked those series or productions going to be part of carefully because I want them to be done tastefully and obviously offer that learning component and also respect the stories of the victims as much as the offenders.

0: So if this, you know, as you see, we're now into the fourth phase of this or the fourth version of this, whatever. Are there more? I mean, it seems like it's just growing almost daily. Like, I mean, Netflix dominated by it. There are entire television stations that are dedicated to nothing but true crime. I mean, even Dr. Phil has a true crime show now, for goodness sake. I mean, are we sort of at the peak of this or and something will replace it? Or where do you think we are in terms of the way that this progresses and has for a number of years now?
1: Yeah, great question. I mean, are we at now an inflection point where sort of the genre's plateaued and might go away? I mean, that was theorized a couple of years ago, but as you mentioned, it just keeps growing. Yeah. And more and more broadcasters, streamers, basic cable, premium cable are leaning into this so much that, I mean, we can't call it a bubble anymore. It's almost, as you mentioned, an industry.
0: Yeah. Yeah, it's interesting, and I mean, the audience, obviously there. Michael, a fascinating subject. Thanks so much for your time today. I appreciate the chat.
1: Thanks for having me on.
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3: Think of an AI data center as a digital refinery. Alberta produces about 60% of Canada's natural gas. A data center refines that gas in stages into the most valuable commodity of our time. Gas becomes electricity. Electricity becomes computing power. And computing power becomes intelligence.
4: That's Premier Danielle Smith. That's part of her video that she posted to social media last week. It's about 9 minutes long. It's very well done. I encourage you to take a look at it if you haven't. Basically what she's doing is making a case for data centers. And as you heard, she characterized them as digital refineries. That was basically the Coles Note version of what she means when she talks about digital refineries. Now, as you know, there's a lot of opposition to data centers. There's also a lot of data centers currently underway in the province of Alberta, and some battles have broken out. Think about Olds. And down south, there's some other ones. I think in Wheatland County, Rocky View, I think. You got the, I can't remember what it was called up by Grand Prairie. What's his name? Kevin O'Leary? Mr. Wonderful? What was it called? Wonder Farm? Something like that. I don't know what the status. I think that one sort of faced all kinds of battles and struggles there. And then, of course, you've got the massive Meta project just north of Edmonton, $13 billion investment, which is going ahead, even though a lot of people, again, have concerns and have started raising them about what it might mean. So what is a digital refinery? Why does that make this a different conversation? We're going to chat with Felice Chin now, who is the Hub's Alberta Bureau Chief and wrote a piece on this, and you can read it at thehub.ca. Felice, thanks for joining us. As always, appreciate your time.
5: Hi, Shay. Great to chat with you again.
4: So now, as you point out in your piece, right, this what we've got going on here is really sort of a race to define this moment. Because, as I say, there's a lot of opposition to these data centers. There's also a lot of support. And I think for a lot of people, there's a lot of confusion. People aren't really sure what this is and if it's good or if it's bad. So you've got competing campaigns, including the premiers, to try and sort of set the narrative to win some public sympathy, right?
5: Exactly. And then you've got the opposition raising the alarm, pointing to concerns about jobs and the environmental impact and all of that. And it makes sense if you look at the polling, although there's very limited, majority of Canadians don't want a data center within near them at all. So that's the classic NIMBY problem.
4: Yeah.
5: And then you've got this broader anti-AI anxiety that isn't necessarily about data centers, but about artificial intelligence and the direction it's headed. And to sum it all up, it basically is the value proposition for a lot of people is look at these massive machines that take up all of the land, all of the energy, all of the water, whether that is true or not, because a lot of it has changed in how they work. That is the value proposition. And what do you get in return? They take up your jobs. It's not a hard thing to hate when you put it that way. Yeah,
4: right.
5: Exactly.
4: A lot of anxiety.
5: Rising opposition. Yes.
4: For sure. A lot of anxiety around this and that bleeds into the data centers for sure. So Smith comes out and talks about, you know, framing it in a couple of, I don't know if they're entirely new concepts, but they're interesting. First, as we heard there, she talks about digital refineries, which, as we heard her explain, it's an interesting way of characterizing these data centers. What's the message she's sending there? Like, you know, we basically take natural gas and convert it to information, which is the future, right?
5: Yes, exactly. And maybe it's easier to start with the idea of the digital pipeline concept, which is something that a lot of tech people have been talking about for years. So this is not a concept originated here. And the idea is actually, if you put up a data center here, it may not necessarily serve the people in your immediate area. It may actually serve people across the globe. And so,

0: amount of compute. That compute work, they're not actually doing it on their computers right. physically. Their cell phones are not doing that. There's a digital pipeline through fiber optic cables and all of that that's coming all the way to across the globe. Let's say it's in Alberta and we're doing the compute here. They're tapping into our energy source here and getting the results from that compute across the globe. And if you think about it that way, it's pretty incredible that there is not a single real pipeline involved. We don't need to ship LNGs to shipments to Singapore to enable them to do that. So that's the concept of a digital pipeline. Where it is interesting for Alberta is the premier introducing this idea of the refinery, yeah. the digital refinery concept, which is one step further the stages here, where does that energy come from? And here we're talking about natural gas, which Alberta has a huge abundance of. So if nothing else, right, like all the land that it takes up, the there's closed loop cooling systems now, so it doesn't actually take up as much water as people think. Nevertheless, it does. And then for all the limited jobs there are, at least there is that extra piece that makes Alberta different from other provinces, which is the abundance in natural yes. gas, which converts to electricity locally. We don't need to actually condense it into LNG and send it to the West Coast and then push it abroad. They can actually tap into that entire system here. And so that is the concept of, like, it's doing the work of a refinery because it's converting raw materials into basically compute power and intelligence, the most valuable final result, right? So that's the concept of a digital refinery there.
1: So Felice, if we're framing this as a digital refinery, don't think of it as a data center. Is this more about natural gas than anything else? Is this more about selling natural gas for the province of Alberta?
0: Right. You and I are old enough to remember the heyday of natural gas
1: yeah.
0: when it dominated our royalties, right? If you look at 2002, they accounted for 70% of all provincial non-renewable resource revenue. In 2005, the government was raking $8 billion a year. Today, that number is under $2 billion a year. Conventional oil royalties alone exceeds that. So it is really like a shadow of its former self, despite that we're very, very long on natural gas. And if you look at where the market is for it, because of the shale revolution and the abundance of natural gas, plus oil sands, shipping bitumen itself requires a product that creates also more natural gas as a byproduct. We sometimes have so much natural gas, they sell at negative prices, so better than free. So that's the problem Alberta has right now, which makes it different from other provinces. So when we hear about New York and Vermont or even places like Manitoba putting a stop to data centers because of concerns that this might, cause electricity prices to go up, they are in a different market
1: yes,
0: altogether.
1: Yeah.
0: Alberta, with our abundance in natural gas, this could be a means to tap into natural gas and create that demand for it and therefore royalties while also diversifying the economy. That is the argument anyway, and if done well, all the people I've talked to say this makes a lot of sense, actually.
1: Well, that's the thing. Yeah, now you're looking at it from two different angles. It's fascinating stuff. Felice, thanks so much for walking through it with us this morning. I really appreciate your time, as always. Thanks.
0: Always a pleasure.
1: Thank you so much. Felice Chin, who is the Bureau Chief for Alberta for The Hub, and I encourage you to read her piece at thehub.ca. But does that change the conversation? I know a lot of people out there are very concerned about these data centers, very concerned about the impact that they might have. Now, if you look at it through the lens that, Felice, I think, is accurately reporting here in terms of the way the Premier looks at it, which is, wait a minute, we're in a different situation. Maybe this is more about natural gas and a market for natural gas. Does that change it for you?
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9: Part of me is like, what's wrong with people betting on where the next wildfire will be and when? Like, basically, betting on the destruction of people's lives. It's morbid. It's not a good look, but it's a safe bet there will be wildfires, I guess. I don't know if it's okay to be betting on where and when, though, but yeah, if you want to. Speaking of, as I say, every year, like I say, it's a safe bet to the point now where you can bet on when and where. It's not if, it's when and where. It's a reality that we're dealing with, not just in Canada, of course, but it's affected, you know, I think at this point, I'm trying to think, every province, has Saskatchewan dealt with wildfires? Not a lot of trees in Saskatchewan until you get up north. But I would assume that they've dealt with wildfires in northern Saskatchewan. They must have. Of course, we know British Columbia. We know Alberta. We know Manitoba. We know Ontario. We know the Maritimes. We know Quebec. All of these provinces dealing with wildfires. So it's affected most Canadian provinces at this point in time. It's also affected all over the United States, right? He mentioned L.A. There's Pacific Northwest.

this year, there's been wildfires all over the United States, in Europe. All over Europe, wildfires burning. Australia has dealt with this. Like, at some point, it'll be everywhere. And so there's a lot of focus on, okay, what are we going to do? How are we going to deal with it? And one of the things that people are seeking out, governments in particular are seeking out, are water bombers. And lo and behold, one of the most well-known and longest established builders of water bombers is based right here in Canada, in Alberta, De Havilland, out of Calgary. And they've

0: been building De Havilland water bombers for a good long while now. Bombardier used to scale back their program about 10 years ago or so. And now there's a huge, huge, huge demand for water bombers. France, Spain, all saying, hey, listen, we need more of these things. The Canadian government has said, we need to build a fleet of these things. So, I mean, it's a good problem to have if you're De Havilland, but it's a problem because they cannot possibly meet the demand. They're doing about 10 of these a year. They could sell multiple times more than that, but it's not easy. Why? I spoke with John Graddick this morning about the situation. Can we do more? And if so, how? Or are we going to see other companies step in? Here's my chat with John.
1: Okay, so let's just start here. And John, I guess it'd be fair to say that De Havilland is, are they the only game or name in the game when it comes to water bomber production? Are there other companies, or are they sort of, that's the one who make, you know, dedicated water bombers?
2: No, there are other companies. There's a firm in the U.S. called Air Tractor. And they basically produce crop planes, AT-802 Fireboss is the air is a model number. And it's a used to be a, just a spray aircraft for agricultural spraying. And what they did with the aircraft is that they put pontoons on it. And they can carry about 600 liters of water. And they basically land on lakes. It's an amphibious unit. So they can scoop up about 600 liters of water per scoop. And they basically are what I would call the small attack or the small right. defense aircraft. The big ones are the CL series that we see floating around, the ones that have become pretty iconic as Canadian water bombers.
1: And when we're talking to De Havilland, these aren't, you know, retrofits. These are purpose-built water bombers, right? And they're used all over the world already.
2: Yeah, they're purpose-built amphibious aircraft. They have the ability to be reconverted away from water. They basically have, the interior is bladders. That they fill with water when they scoop, but they can also be used for search and rescue, for evacuation, for heavy transport. So they have a multi, because they have both landing gear for runway as well as floats for water. So it's a multi-use amphibious aircraft that it's world known now as a amphibious water bomber.
1: And world known, and we've got wildfires worldwide. We've seen what's going on in Europe. We know the United States, and of course we know Canada. So people are crying out for these water bombers. But I guess the issue is the production capability, right? De Havilland produces, I think, 10 of these a year. They've got 38 on back order, almost 40. So a pretty big gap there, right? I mean, they're going flat out and they're only doing 10 a year?
2: Well, I mean, they're not going flat out just yet. I think what you see happening in Northeast Calgary right now is they've got they've repurposed a couple of large buildings in Calgary to basically do their prototypes.
1: Yeah.
2: So
1: yeah.
2: The prototype aircraft are being assembled in Northeast Calgary. There are two being built right now. They haven't flown yet. They're still looking at putting all the pieces together. Probably by year end 2026, they'll have gotten most of the pieces that they need for the aircraft. And then next year, 2027, is when they do the testing and they do the flight validation and certification with transport. And so the production facility at De Havilland Field is still probably about 2 years away. They just broke ground a couple months ago.
1: Okay.
2: So there's a lot of work to be done to build out that plant. So the first units will be coming out of De Havilland sometime around mid-year, or I would say end of year 2028.
1: So what do we think in terms of when they do get up and running with what they want to be, how much can they build upon the 10 a year they're doing now?
2: None. They're basically looking at holding at 10 per year. That's, this is a hand-built airplane,
1: yeah.
2: Right?
1: Yeah.
2: There's not a lot of robotics. There's not a lot of automation in the process. We've got a couple of thousand guys who are going to be sitting in that plant, and their job is going to be building these airplanes. So the life of the airplane on the production line from start to finish, when you start building an airplane until the time it comes off the line and it's ready to fly, is probably about 10 months. So it's in that hangar for a period of 10 months, and in that 10-month period, they're bolting and riveting and assembling different components of the aircraft so that, it does take time, does take effort, and takes a lot of skills for the individuals who are building these aircraft
1: because
2: it is not something that you would find anywhere else.
1: They say they could, right? I mean, if they had guarantees and it made sense for them, they would look at expanding their production lines.
2: Yeah, they are. And I think that's the big question mark right now is that, that plant they've got at De Havilland Field right now is 10 a year. So if they say they get I think De Havilland is saying if we get an order for 50 airplanes, we'll cookie cutter the first plant and build a second plant. But not changing their work method. So you build another plant that has another

0: another 10 airplanes a year, so you'll have a total of 20 airplanes a year come out.
1: John, is there a risk here? I guess not a risk. I mean, but I think it's just a reality that if de Havilland, you know, isn't, I don't know how to characterize it, but if they don't ramp up, there somebody else will, right? I mean, the demand for these things is coming from all over the planet. Like, this is the time to strike, isn't it?
0: Yeah, it is. It's one where, you know, it's taken us 60 years to get to where we are in terms of the world renown of this airplane. It's not going to take us, you know, I think de Havilland was really, you know, sounding the alarm saying we're not going to be the only guy in town over the next 60 years. There will be competition catching up.
1: Yeah.
0: And the question is, how do you maintain, you know, your premier status as an amphibious water bomber? With the competition, you know, kicking up their heels. The one thing about a competitive aircraft, you know, those are years away. That whole cycle of, you know, they haven't even been designed yet. There hasn't been a pilot. There's only been a couple of models that they've created in a wind tunnel. So, you know, in order for them to basically get an airplane built, a competitive airplane built, get all the supply chain elements in place, get it certified, get it flown, and then get people to come and buy it, you're talking about 7 years.
1: Right, yeah.
0: So we still got a window for de Havilland to maintain its superiority in the water bomber world, but that window is closing pretty fast. 7 years is not a long time in the airline, in the aircraft industry. So, you know, the competition is going to be nipping at de Havilland's heels pretty quickly.
1: And, John, I mean, I don't know. I know a lot of these planes fly for a long, long time. Is there sort of a finite demand when it comes to water bombers? Can you sort of max out, okay, now we don't need any more all of a sudden, now you've got all these production facilities built?
0: Well, that's what happened in 2015 when Bombardier had the line, and they were like producing 3 a year, then 2 a year, and then, you know, I think at the end of when they were producing 2 a year in 2014, they said, that's it, we're shutting it down. So yeah, these airplanes are not built to be, you know, throwaways. They're built to last. So you've got CL-215s that were built in the 1970s that are still flying missions today. So these airplanes are built to last. They're not complicated airplanes. They're really simpler aircraft. They're not an F-35. They're not an F-22. They're not even, you know, a CF-18. But they are built to last, and they take a beating. So these airplanes, when you buy one of these, it's a 40-year investment, and they fly for 40 years. So if you buy them, but my view is that the world is on fire, and so there are a whole bunch of new markets showing up that need these types of airplanes and need it like yesterday.
1: Yeah.
0: So as Europe is burning up, Middle East is so far so good, but Africa's next. You know, the Far East is next. You know, South America is next. So, you know, Australia is already starting to clamor for some as well. So it's not so much that the aircraft lasts a lot longer, it's that we need more of them. And I think that their geographic need is increasing significantly.
1: Yeah, so good prospects.
0: So if I could, you know, the problem is not selling them. If I had orders, you know, an order book that I could place 300 airplanes tomorrow, that order book is gone. They're gone.
1: Yeah.
0: The problem right now is nobody wants to buy them, to commit to them, because they haven't got a delivery date. So, you know, we've got 38 sitting on the books right now. The first 22 are going to Europe, and they've been waiting since 2022. So they've been waiting 4 years for these airplanes. They won't get them for another 3, maybe 4 years. So the wait time, you know, for a confirmed order is 8 years. So anybody sitting there that wants to buy these airplanes, like, you know, Alberta wants to buy some more, or, you know, Kearney wants to buy some more, or Doug Ford wants to buy some more, 2032-2033 delivery, which is a long time to wait for these types of airplanes.
1: Very long time, yeah, for sure. You can see how it all works out there. John, great stuff as always. Thanks so much for your time today. Appreciate it.
0: My pleasure. Have a great day. Take care.
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8: Big, well, business story yesterday, but I think this goes far beyond the business community. But Moneris, which was a massive Canadian company, a real success story when it comes to, well, tech and finance and all kinds of things, was sold. It used to be owned jointly by RBC and Bank of Montreal, and it was sold to a private equity firm out of the United States, Francisco Partners, for $2 billion. Big, big, big deal. What is Moneris? Well, it's a company that basically, if you've shopped in the last, I don't know, probably 20 years, you've used Moneris without even knowing it. They're sort of the processor that they handled more than 300,000 points of sale, 5 billion transactions every year. Basically, if you were tapping, you were on Interact, any of those sorts of things, you were probably going through Moneris at least some of the time, maybe not all the time, but this was a giant, it was Canadian, and now it's not. Now it's American, and people are saying that raises some concerns because we talk a lot about digital sovereignty and things like that, right? Like, there's a lot of data that goes into these financial transactions, so what happens with that? Not everybody is overly comfortable with where we might be headed after this deal. So let's chat now with Sharon Polsky, who is president of the Privacy and Access Council of Canada, about that in particular. Sharon, thank you for joining us today. Appreciate your time.
9: It's my pleasure.
8: So before we get into the sovereignty conversation, first of all, when we talk about Moneris, they're giant, right? You can't underestimate it. I mean, a huge portion of all transactions done in Canada every single day go through Moneris. So in practical terms, if for a company like that and, you know, all of the infrastructure, all the data that goes with it to go from, you know, being owned by two Canadian banks to an American private equity firm, how much of a shift is that just in the way things will work and all that stuff sort of that is tied into that?
9: Well, the announcement from the banks and from Moneris say, assure Canadians that the 2,000 or so jobs that are in Canada will remain in Canada, that the head office will remain in Canada, and that the banks will continue to recommend Moneris to any client that wants payment processing. So things, from that perspective, we can expect won't change much.
8: Right. But there's the question, and I know you're concerned about this. Other people have raised these concerns as well, is the data. I'm sure the system will work fine and it will operate the way it always has. But there's data, and so much data, right? You got to think with financial information, things like that. Like, do we know what kind of data Moneris would have access to? And what concerns you about what may happen now that it's in the hands of an American owner?
9: Well, it's in the hands of a private company, essentially. It's not government. But then again, we also see the U.S. government, there's talk that they might end up with an equity stake in things like Palantir.

a massive surveillance and defense contract company that's also private. This company, the Francisco Group, they, because they are American, are subject to American law. And we saw this with Microsoft a few months ago when its senior executive was asked by the French Senate, their parliament essentially, can you guarantee that the personal information of French people will remain in France? And he said, of course not, because we are an American company, even though we're in France. Same thing is going to happen here. So whether it's because of international trade agreements or the Patriot Act that has nothing to do with patriotism or the Cloud Act, there's a lot of ways that the American government can require an American company to provide whatever information the American government tells it to. No warrant, no notification to Canadians, certainly. We have no rights under American law. We'll never know if and what. And the problem is, as you say, there's an awful lot of information, data, and analytics that can not only reveal where you shop, where I shop, where our prime minister, our whichever member of parliament or senator, very politically sensitive people, what do they do? What do they buy? Can they be influenced?

0: almost with that information being known elsewhere as possible. Now, don't get me wrong. We already, people sign up to loyalty programs.
1: For sure.
0: Their purchases through credit cards, all of that is available through other means. But this here is a direct pipeline to not only individuals' purchases, which can be interpreted to say what their political preferences are. I put a donation to a political party on my credit card.
1: Yeah.
0: It could say my religion. It could say my medical conditions. There's an awful lot of information that can be gleaned from it. And more than that, look at it from the perspective of the merchant. What stock do they buy? What American products are purchased most often by Canadian small business, which is 98% of businesses in Canada? Mm-hmm. What don't they buy? Can that be leveraged by the Americans trying to negotiate trade or a new CUSMA agreement?
1: Sure, of course. Yeah, great point. Right. In terms of
0: it just goes on and on. There's even national security concerns, again, because it makes people, it exposes them. They might not even know it.
1: Yeah, but it creates a perfect, for lack of a better term, paper trail. It's obviously not paper, but you're right. You can sort of start to build profiles of people and communities and all the rest, as you say. So this gets into that conversation of data sovereignty, which has come up a lot, specifically around these data centers. We've heard a lot of talk. I mean, just because the data is in Canada and it's run by a Canadian firm, does that give us a layer of insulation? Like, when we talk about data sovereignty, what does that mean and how does it work?
0: Well, it depends who you ask, and our Minister of Artificial Intelligence and Digital Innovation, Evan Solomon, and our Prime Minister have talked a lot about it, saying, yes, it's important, and as you say, digital sovereignty, and it's a matter of controlling where our information is, and they stop short of saying it's a matter of the ownership of the company. Because right now we have AWS, Amazon Web Services, we've got their servers in Canada, we've got Microsoft investing billions of dollars to increase Canada's digital sovereignty. We've got foreign companies investing in Canada, providing the services that we need, and that's wonderful, and they assure us that the data stays in Canada. They don't mention that if there's a problem with your server account, somebody in their company who might be outside of Canada has full access to your data to fix the problem. Now, they're only supposed to go into your account for specific reasons, but you don't know when they do or
1: don't. You don't know, yeah. I mean, we can't block this sort of thing, right? I mean, we can't, or can we? Should the government be doing something for deals like this, where it's not just, a big Canadian tech darling that's done really, really well, but all of these other implications that come with it? Should government be involved in things like this?
0: Oh, I'm sure there's a lot of people who would say yes, absolutely. But then to what extent do Canadians in a functioning, however well or not well functioning democracy, how much do we want our government to have control over private industry? I think that takes it out of the realm of free and democratic society.
1: Yes, for sure. And that's the question, right? Like, where does that line get drawn? Because we can't, Canada can't own every company that we interact with online. It's impossible to do, but there is that sovereignty issue. It gets into a really difficult area. And like you say, I don't know if government or the people are trying to solve that, to be honest.
0: No, do we really want everything to be state-owned, state-run? I mean, we can look back into fairly recent history, into communist Russia, communist East Bloc countries, where everything was indeed government-run. How well, how efficiently is another matter. And the problem is not just today, because you have to think there's an awful lot of, there's tens of millions of dollars of taxpayer money being handed out by the federal government and by provincial governments to Canadian companies, to academics, to inventors, investors, to create the digital infrastructure and these data centers, as you mentioned. And that's wonderful. But even if there's a contractual obligation that the company shall remain in Canada for X number of years and so much of its ownership has to be Canadian,

0: actually, will those limits be enforced? There already are foreign ownership limits that I think there's sometimes the allowances are made, shall we say. Can the government of Canada, do Canadians want the government of Canada to have such a tight leash on companies to say, if you build something in Canada, you're never allowed to sell it to an American. Right. You're never allowed to sell it to somebody from X nations. I can't imagine anybody would, with that future product, would invest their time, their energy, their dollars to create something in Canada. Anybody would, with that future prospect, would invest their time, their energy, their dollars to create something in Canada that they didn't have control over.
1: Yeah, you're absolutely right.
0: Company, I want control over my company.
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6: This is Global News. I'm Zach Ferguson. It is 18 degrees at noon here in Calgary with some smoke over our city. Prime Minister Mark Carney says counter tariffs will hit the U.S. starting next month. He says Canada is walking away from a bad deal with the United States and will diversify trade abroad.
7: Canada will match Washington's new tariffs dollar for dollar in order to protect Canadian workers, farmers, families, and businesses. Our response will be concentrated in sectors such as steel, dairy, appliances, agricultural equipment, pulp and paper, and electronics. We'll also include products that are currently subject to unjustified Section 232 and 338 tariffs.
6: Carney says the counter tariffs will come into force on September 8th, the day after Labor Day. He suspended talks with the United States and summoned his negotiators back to Ottawa, with new 50% tariffs on billions of dollars in Canadian exports to the U.S. taking effect at 12.01 a.m. Alberta Premier Danielle Smith says the news is very disappointing. On QR Calgary's Province of Premier, Smith talked about Alberta's situation.
8: It's about $1.5 billion worth of the trade that we do with the U.S. of a total $188 billion. I just want to put that into perspective. It'll be very, very painful for those who are in those target industries.
6: Smith says she understands retaliation feels good, but wants to see a deal get done.
8: We shouldn't be cheering if our farmers have to pay 50% more for all the equipment that they need to produce our food. That's not a success for us. It's not something we should be cheering on. It's something we should be lamenting. This is why I don't love tariff wars, because they hurt everybody. They hurt us, producers, and they hurt our consumers.
6: Ontario Premier Doug Ford is calling on his counterparts across the country to stick together in the face of tariffs imposed by the United States. Ford also gave Prime Minister Mark Carney credit for standing up to the U.S. president.
9: President Trump is the type of person that would steal your lunch money the first day. He'd steal the toque off your head the second day, and the third day he'd steal your running shoes. He is not to be trusted whatsoever. We need to stay united.
6: Ford says employers, workers, and unions in Ontario's steel and auto sectors agree the U.S. government had put forth a bad deal. Bringing it back here, a 23-year-old Daryl Fleet has been sentenced to 3 years in prison plus 18 months of probation after unprovokingly assaulting a Calgary Transit operator in May of 2025. The 67-year-old bus driver was stabbed repeatedly in the head and beaten with a collapsible baton. After his sentencing, Fleet will only serve another year and 34 days after being given credit for time spent behind bars since his arrest in May of 2025.

0: Mike Mahar with ATU Local 583 shares his thoughts on the court's decision.
1: The sentencing part is difficult. We don't want to be vindictive, but we want this to be a social deterrent. That's what the law is all about. We understand, you know, there was a good explanation as to why it landed where it did and the probation and those types of things.
0: Fleet is the older of the two brothers convicted in the attack. His younger brother, Curtis Baker Spence,

0: was given a 4-year sentence. Moving into sports, in the CFL today, the Hamilton Tiger-Cats will battle the Toronto Argonauts in Toronto. And in baseball, the Toronto Blue Jays are playing the New York Yankees right now. The Jays opened the series up with a 3-1 loss in the Bronx last night. Global News, Sky Tracker weather. We do have some cloudy skies right now in Calgary. Later on in the afternoon, some sun and clouds and a high of 28 degrees. Tonight, we're going to drop down to an overnight low of 18 with some more partly cloudy skies. Tomorrow, a high of 26, 60% chance of showers on a risk of thunderstorms. And then Monday and Tuesday, both some very sunny skies. Monday, a high of 23. Tuesday, a high of 25. Right now, though, here in Calgary, we're sitting at 18 degrees. Our next scheduled newscast will be at 1 o'clock. I'm Zach Ferguson.
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4: Hello and welcome back to Talk to the Experts here on QR Calgary. My name is Betty Jo Kaiser, and joining us this hour is Dr. Natasha Iyer. She's an expert in hormone balancing, longevity, and sexual health for older adults. You can reach Dr. Natasha Iyer and her team by checking out the website liveyounger.ca. Welcome back to the show, Dr. Iyer.
5: Hi, Betty Jo.
4: It's great to see you. Okay, Dr. Iyer, for the listeners out there, gentlemen over 50, or if you love a gentleman over 50, you hear in your practice every single day, I feel, I must be getting older. I guess it's normal. I'm fading. I lose focus. I don't really have my edge anymore. My doctor says that my lab work is normal, but it's just, meh. You hear this all the time.
5: I do. And today we're talking men's health and men's wellness because, according to the statistics, 72% of men would rather do chores than go to the doctor.
4: I believe that. That was my husband up till about a year and a half ago. He would rather mow the lawn, walk the dog, unload the dishwasher, rather than go for a checkup.
5: Mm-hmm. And what happens is that men die sooner than women, and that's a big deal.
4: Yeah.
5: But even more so, women tend to talk about not feeling great. You know, it's something you're with your girlfriends, you're walking in the park, you're having a cocktail, whatever, and you're talking about the aches and pains and this and that, and then they're offering each other advice. Men don't do this, right? And so today we're going to talk about men and their health and their risks and all the things they need to know to live with vitality and energy and enhance their performance in all areas. Because I don't just do longevity. Sexual health is part of longevity.
4: And, of course, part of your expertise.
5: It is, because it is so satisfying. I want to start off with a story.
4: Okay.
5: I got a call Monday night from a person I know who told me that her cousin-in-law dropped dead of a heart attack at 53 years old. And the thing is, I knew him well.
4: Oh, no, that's so young.
5: Had a full physical. Passed his aviation medical. Did everything right, apparently. Watched his diet, did all the right stuff, and still dropped dead of a heart attack. So this is what makes things worse, in that traditional testing may still miss things. And what I want to talk about today is that normal is the average of a sick population, Betty Jo. Optimal is what we're looking for. That is the standard to live with high performance and to avoid disease.
4: Yeah, we don't want to be good enough.
5: I always say that to my kids. There's no such thing as good enough. It has to be good or great. So one of the things that men don't discover early enough is high blood pressure, because they're rather doing chores than going to the doctor to check it.

0: In longevity medicine, our parameters are much stricter than in the traditional medical model, because a lot of doctors still talk about 140, 90, you know, all of this. And a lot of people don't take blood pressure seriously because you can't feel it. Now, high blood pressure is not dangerous because it hurts. It's dangerous because it doesn't hurt. Right? It's a silent killer.
1: You don't know.
0: That's what I tell patients all the time.
1: Right.
0: And when you have high blood pressure, your blood vessels get stiffer. And what that means is the teeny tiny vessels in your heart are getting stiff when they need to expand. And by the same token, those teeny tiny vessels in the penis are getting stiff and they can't expand and allow extra blood to flow.
1: Right.
0: So this is the underlying mechanism of how high blood pressure causes vessel disease, heart disease, but penis disease as well. And in fact, your check engine light for heart disease is not the chest pain, is not angina. It's actually erectile dysfunction because the blood vessels in the penis are tinier than the ones in the heart. And so they start to show damage first. And what do men do? Do they ever talk about their problems with erections? No way!
1: It's taboo. You're listening to Talk to the Experts here on QR Calgary. Dr. Natasha Iyer is an expert in hormone balancing, longevity, and sexual health for older adults, men and women. Dr. Iyer is reachable at their website, liveyounger.ca. So yes, you were saying...
0: Yes.
1: Men do not talk about this stuff.
0: And then now, because of the little blue pill, they'll sidle up to the doctor and ask for the blue pill, but that doesn't come along with a good, deep look into their heart health. Right? And so as part of our longevity medicine, that's what we're saying to patients. Yes, we specialize in sexual health. Yes, we're going to get you back your erections because we can reverse the damage to the blood vessels, increase the blood flow, take you back to being a cucumber.
1: Because there's an actual scale.
0: So the erectile hardness scale, yes, which you guys thought I made up. I didn't. Somebody else did, but I wish I could take the credit. The erectile hardness scale is tofu, peeled banana, banana, and cucumber. And every man wants to be a cucumber, but trust me, after their 40s, they start to lose a bit of that cucumber, and then they become a peeled banana and then a peeled banana, which we have the technology to reverse. But we don't just treat the penis. It gives us an opportunity now to access men so that we can treat the whole man and not just the penis, because this is the check engine light. You know, and men are now starting to ask for sexual health help. Thank goodness for that little blue pill, but bad on the little blue pill because all it does is treat the symptom until it stops working because the underlying disease is progressing. So do you want me to get into that now or wait till the next segment?
1: No, we definitely should keep chatting about that because we have at least 3 minutes.
0: All right.
1: Folks will know to keep listening because the information keeps coming. You have so much to share on this topic.
0: I do. So next segment, we'll talk about testosterone, but now we'll just talk about the penis again. So as men age, the blood flow decreases because we all age, tissue ages. That's natural. In today's world, people are aging faster. There's diabetes or pre-diabetes called insulin resistance that most people do not know they have. This drives further blockage and accelerates blockage and aging of the blood vessels. So people with insulin resistance and prediabetes and diabetes, their blood vessels are at least 20 years older than they are.
1: Wow.
0: And we can reverse insulin resistance in our clinic. We do it all the time. Insulin resistance drives heart disease, diabetes, cancer, liver failure. It is a terrible dilemma of the modern world because of the diet and the lifestyle that we live. And when it comes to men, I find that if you talk to them and attract their attention with something that's important, like sexual function, and emotionally it really affects a man when he cannot perform.
1: For sure.
0: I just had a sort of emergency call from a man who heard me on the radio and said, I need your help desperately. My wife's sleeping in a different room.

0: home now because she thinks I don't love her, but I'm too embarrassed to try and have sex with her because I cannot.
1: Aww.
0: Right? And he's like, I don't want to lose my marriage. I don't want to lose my relationship. How soon can you get me in? And, you know, my team's telling me this, and I'm thinking, wow, you know, good on him for actually coming forth. So thank you for having me on the show, because I think more and more men are now understanding that this is serious, but there's help. What I want to talk about, though, is the fact that there's more to you than just your penis. And this is our warning sign that we have to check the rest of you and fix the rest of you.
1: Yeah, I love that you say this is the check engine light. This is the warning, because the cardiovascular health, you don't know, you don't feel your veins getting tighter or getting older. You don't feel any of that.
0: Nope.
1: And then you don't feel high blood pressure.
0: At 53 years old, drop dead of a heart attack. Boom. Who wants that? I mean, you've got kids that aren't even out the house for the most part in your 50s. You still have your whole life left to live, and then suddenly everything changes for everyone around you. And the thing is, people think that there's nothing you can do. But in longevity and functional medicine, we can stabilize vessels, we can reverse things, we can improve cardiovascular health. There is so many advances in science now that, you know, people need to understand that it's not just, oh, well, it is what it is and it's going to happen anyway. So, you know, there's nothing I can do about it. So I may as well just keep going. No, we can make you better. We can make you younger. That's why we're called Live Younger.
1: Liveyounger.ca is the website. Dr. Natasha Iyer joins us today. She's an expert in hormone balancing, longevity, and sexual health for older adults. Don't go away. We'll have more after this.
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3: Welcome back to Talk to the Experts here on QR Calgary. My name is Betty Jo Kaiser, and joining me today is Dr. Natasha Iyer. She's an expert in hormone balancing, longevity, and sexual health for older adults. Dr. Natasha Iyer's clinic and all of the information, her team, everything they offer, can all be found at liveyounger.ca. Welcome back to segment two, Dr. Iyer. We now need to discuss hormones. We all hear about hormones. There's the good and the ones everybody knows about, and the estrogen, and then like for me, it's like a big soup of information. But when we're talking specifically about health for older men, we got to narrow in on the big T, testosterone, right?
4: Yes and no. Why? Because, as always, everyone thinks there's one thing that's going to solve everything, right? And we get a lot of men coming and saying, oh, I just need testosterone. I have all these symptoms. So let's run through the symptoms of low testosterone. Testosterone is not just for below the belt, which is sex drive and erectile function, which is what everybody thinks. Testosterone helps mental agility. And as it used to be that men drop their testosterone levels from age 30 onwards, but we're seeing it in younger men now. Even in their 20s, they're having low testosterone, low end. So your regular doctor saying, oh, but it's normal. You know you're not normal. I look and I go, oh, this is not optimal.
3: Right.
4: I will qualify this by saying that it doesn't matter where in the range you are. You need to be symptomatic to be treated. So all these young guys who think, oh, I just need a little boost because I'm like, you know, mid-range or slightly lower and I should be higher. No, you might not need to be. So here are the symptoms. Mental agility, mood. So men will get irritable as their testosterone levels drop, usually when they're much older. So that 1% to 3% that's dropping every year from your late 20s to early 30s onwards, you might not feel it as much in your 40s, but you will feel some fatigue. Mm-hmm. You will notice your stamina and endurance are not as good. But men can get emotional or weepy. Like I've had a 60-year-old man come in and say, Natasha, I'm sort of getting weepy now at commercials. Fix it. It's got to be my hormones, right? And that I will say, men have estrogen too.
3: Yep.
4: And what happens as they get older, and we're going to talk about the belly fat that comes with lowering testosterone, their estrogen levels rise. So he was kind of right when he said, I'm turning into a girl. But it's not all there is to it. So we have the stamina, endurance, fatigue, muscle mass. So men will notice that they work out, but they don't have the same gains as before.
3: Interesting.
4: They might not lose muscle initially, but they can't build when they try as easily. That's a big thing. They'll also notice that even if they eat well and they exercise and they do everything, their belly starts to grow. Right? And the notch on the belt, they have to loosen their belt a little bit because they're gaining some girth around the abdomen.
3: Mm-hmm.
4: And oftentimes, it's not fat you can pinch, so they don't pay attention to it. That's subcutaneous fat. I'm talking about visceral fat. The

0: organ.
1: Wow.
0: Yes.
1: And that's the fact that
0: it makes hormones.
1: It's close to your, it's all like within, close to your organs, like your heart and your liver. And
0: your liver, around your intestines, around, it gets around your heart, it gets around your pancreas, it gets into your liver and into your pancreas, which is an even bigger issue to deal with these days. And that's the insulin resistance and the metabolic syndrome and this whole metabolic dysfunction we're dealing with in the modern world. So this is what I say to men. Look at all of the symptoms of low testosterone before you go, I need testosterone.

0: no, don't think about it. We can help you because there are strategies we have to change how your body responds to the stress. And then we can reset everything within you. So I'm not going to run out and give a man testosterone. I never give hormones on a first visit. I will tell you that. We are not that kind of clinic. Functional medicine is root cause medicine. So it doesn't matter whether you have a headache, migraines, whether you have low hormones, whether you're stressed, whether you have insulin resistance, whatever. We're going to look at all of you and how everything interacts and prepare your body first before we ever treat you with hormones. And I'm just telling you, stress impacts hormone balance substantially. A dysregulated nervous system makes it that much more difficult to treat hormones. Digestive issues make it more difficult to treat hormones safely. And every stressed out person has a gut issue. In fact, everybody has gut issues, but topic for a different day. That being said, there's things on a day-to-day basis that affect hormones. We call them endocrine-disrupting chemicals. They're in your environment. They're all around you. I have, at this moment, three men who've come in with testosterone therapy from their doctors. They have man boobs. Breast tissue that now needs to be surgically removed. That is a very real side effect of testosterone replacement therapy.
1: Wow.
0: Not done right.
1: Okay.
0: So in my 20-plus years, I have not given a single man breasts, and I don't plan to. And this is why I'm so particular about how we approach testosterone replacement therapy. Cortisol affects everything in your body. Your nervous system plays an important role in your overall health. I have a framework that I teach every new patient before they work with me on how we're going to approach your systems that interconnect with other systems to make you, you, and every person's different. So that's about testosterone and cortisol. So it's never a quick fix. It's never going to be that you're going to walk into the clinic and we're going to give you testosterone. And when your testosterone's low, we know it's driving your risk for diabetes higher. We know your belly fat and your visceral fat are higher. So let's talk about fat, because in the last 3 months, because we focus on body composition, not weight. I'm trying to get rid of the word weight when it comes to, you know, health. Like, because weight is your muscle and your bone and everything. It's not just fat. And so I like to talk about fat and body fat percentage and muscle mass. And it's amazing how people, you can eyeball them and go, oh, he's pretty healthy. And then you measure his muscle mass compared to his body fat percentage, and it's a disaster. And this is what I mean. So what people don't know is that when you're highly stressed, okay, you know your nicely marbled beef? Do you know how it gets that way with the fat in between the muscle fibers?
1: Yeah.
0: Do you know how it gets that way?
1: No, I don't, but I just know it's delicious.
0: Uh-huh. Those are highly stressed animals, right? And that's how you put fat in between the muscle fibers.
1: Really?
0: So that's what's happening to humans when they're stressed. You don't just collect fat around your belly and under your skin and in the aesthetically displeasing areas. You're actually putting fat inside your muscle in between your muscle fibers. You're storing fat in places it doesn't belong. Fat is an organ that makes negative things, negative chemicals, negative hormones in your body. And that's why we will treat all of a man and not just pieces of a man when he comes in. Same for women. I will not just treat a uterus. I will not just treat the hormone imbalance. We have to treat all of you because everything's connected.
1: 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My name is Betty Jo Kaiser. Joining us this hour is Dr. Natasha Iyer. Dr. Natasha Iyer is an expert in sexual health for older adults, longevity, as well as hormone balancing. You can reach her clinic by checking out the website liveyounger.ca, liveyounger.ca. Now, don't go anywhere because we still have lots more information coming up after this.
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1: Welcome back to Talk to the Experts here on QR Calgary. I'm Betty Jo Kaiser. Dr. Natasha Iyer is with us this hour. She's with liveyounger.ca. When you check out the website,

0: website, you'll see everything. The in-depth testing they do, the diagnostics they do, and the treatment. Dr. Natasha Iyer is an expert in hormone balancing, longevity, and sexual health for older adults. So, Dr. Iyer, at the last segment, we were talking about testosterone. You also have mentioned the pharmaceutical sacrifice. Can you explain what that means?
1: Yes. So, you know, I mentioned breast tissue forming as a side effect of testosterone replacement therapy. What I wanted people to know is that it's not, like, there's no one thing that's going to solve everything, but there is nothing that's safe if it's not monitored and prescribed carefully.
0: Right.
1: And that's a really good example. But the actual pharmaceutical sacrifice, one thing we didn't talk about when we were talking about testosterone, is low testosterone affects mood. Men can get depressed, and they don't get treated with testosterone. They get treated with antidepressants, which affect sex drive and sexual function.
0: Slippery slope.
1: Yes. And then there's a host of other things. As men age, their prostates get enlarged. And this is another pharmaceutical sacrifice. The very drugs used to treat enlarged prostates so that men can actually pee properly and not dribble and leak and have, you know, flow issues, the price they're paying is further sexual dysfunction. They're choosing between peeing okay and not smelling of pee because they dribble all the time, or having a sex life. And that's something that they think is just par for the course, that they just have to live with it.
0: Yeah.
1: But you don't.
0: I'm getting older. That sucks to get old.
1: Yes, yes, yes. I hear that a lot, right? And having been an ER doctor for over 30 years now, it's something you hear. However, there are treatment options available. If you have an enlarged prostate, the acoustic wave therapy that we have at the clinic shrinks your prostate back toward normal so you can pee. It improves your bladder health. It improves the nerves in the bladder and how it works. So you're not running to the bathroom all the time. You're not waking up at night to pee. That in itself affects your mood positively, because people who don't sleep have more depression.
0: Oh, we know if you...
1: People who don't sleep have more dementia. So we have the technology available to help the prostate. Or if you've had your prostate removed and you've got all the scar tissue and it's affecting you with chronic pain or erectile dysfunction, we can still help you. This therapy that we have is amazing. And, you know, when men come for erectile function to improve the blood flow and get back their erections, I'll say, oh, you know, I have to tell you about the side effects. And the side effects are... Your peeing is going to get better. Your bladder is going to be more stable, and your prostate's going to get small. And they go, "That's the side effect." I said, "Yep, that's the worst side effects." Or if they come for the prostate, then I go, "Oh, and by the way, I should tell you about this side effect. Your erections are going to get so much better."
0: That's a very happy side effect.
1: Yes, it is. But let's talk about the technology a little bit more, because I think people need to know this. It is so safe. It's been around for over 15 years, all over US, Europe, and now in Canada. I'm happy to say that we're the first to have that particular technology and have great experiences, amazing patient stories with it. What it does is it targets blood flow. So we said as tissue ages and as things change in the body, hormones change, you get insulin resistance, the blood vessels are getting obstructed. It's called microcalcifications.
0: Okay.
1: These sound waves break down the microcalcifications and allow the blood to start flowing again. What it also does is create new blood vessels that are softer and more flexible, but it also works on the stiff, harder vessels. Because I know you want a stiff penis, but not from stiff vessels. I got that from my kid, by the way. He pointed that out to me. So you want vessels that are flexible and that can expand and allow more blood to flow into the penis. Now, added benefits are sensitivity, better orgasms, stronger pelvic floor, and this applies to women as well. So they're also getting these enhanced sexual benefits and bladder benefits. And women have more pelvic floor issues than men, but it's surprising that men are disregarded when it comes to pelvic floor health. You know, we've got pelvic floor physiotherapy for women, and yet men have

0: pelvic floor issues. So this magical device, well, it's not. It's a truly, seriously amazing medical device that treats all of this.
1: And it's non-invasive.
0: Non-invasive.
1: No side effects.
0: Thank you, thank you. Because, yes, most people think, oh, my God, what are you going to do? Go inside my penis? No, it's all external. It's completely painless. And it's pretty darn quick. You know, you're in and out in under 30 minutes. This is not the chair. A lot of people mistake that. That is for your Kegels. It's making you act as if you've done thousands of Kegels, and it's strengthening for your bladder only. But here, we're regenerating tissue, not just strengthening it. And we're targeting the blood vessels, and also it brings in stem cells and growth factors, which is huge because the penis shrinks as men get older and becomes quite small in their 70s and 80s. So, you know, we have a variety of things to bring back good sexual function and to enlarge that penis, because now we specialize in injectable, it's called penile enhancement therapy. And so we can make that penis work better with acoustic wave and then have more girth, let's say it that way, with the injectable treatment for penile enhancement. And it works amazing.
1: So to learn more about that and to get your appointment, it's liveyounger.ca. This is Talk to the Experts on QR Calgary. I'm Betty Jo Kaiser. Dr. Natasha Iyer is joining us this hour. She is a specialist in hormone balancing, longevity, and sexual health for older adults. We still have a few minutes to go in this segment, Dr. Iyer.
0: Great. What would you like me to talk about? Because I would like to talk about visceral fat some more.
1: Yeah, see, here's the thing with visceral fat. It's really men and women. This is
0: it doesn't apply to one sex. Exactly. And you know, the thing is, visceral fat is invisible to the eye, right? All you do is you see your waist thicken a little bit and you think, oh, I'm in the menopause, or, you know, the word for men is andropause. And they don't pay attention to it because you don't look overweight. And we see this a lot. So, you know, for everybody wants to be skinny. This is not about the aesthetics of looking a certain way. This is about what it does to drive your risk for early death. I mean, that's what it's doing. It's accelerating you toward death. And I was just reading today about things called diabetogens. And it means there's chemicals and molecules in the environment that make you prone to diabetes. Well, the first step toward diabetes is insulin resistance. Mm-hmm. And when you have insulin resistance, it makes you store fat on the inside. So this is why we don't ask patients for their weight. Do we track weight? Yes. But it's also about muscle and muscle mass. So when we work with patients, my first 4 to 6, 8 weeks is spent addressing this visceral fat because it interferes with hormone balancing. So the more fat you have, the more estrogen you will make. And men and women have estrogen. They need estrogen, but they don't need excess estrogen. And that's why I don't just treat a hormone without looking at all of you. And, you know, when we look at fat percentage, we want you to have the optimal healthy fat percentage. I'm not interested in your fat rolls or your bra fat, or for men, you know, they're like, oh, I got these love handles. I get it. And yes, you want to get rid of it. Yes, we can. But I'm very much more focused on what is the total fat percentage, because your visceral fat is the thing that's going to drive you toward early death. And men need 14 to 18% body fat. And no one walks in at their ideal body fat percentage into my clinic. And as you said, it's a woman problem too. Women, I don't know how many times I have to explain to them. They look at me like, I had no clue. Everybody knows you gain weight at the menopause. Mm-hmm. But they don't know that estrogen impacts where your body fat goes.
1: Oh,
0: and when
1: interesting.
0: You lose estrogen, you start to put it in places that you never had it before. And that's what isn't that what women complain of in the menopause?
1: Always. That's so interesting. I didn't know that either.
0: Mm-hmm. So it's not just about, you know, and then estrogen affects thyroid hormone. Now, men and women have thyroid hormone. You will die without it. So see, cortisol affects hormones. Estrogen affects hormones.

0: hormones, estrogen affects thyroid, thyroid affects metabolism, estrogen and testosterone affect metabolism, cortisol slows down
1: It's all intertwined. It all works together.
0: What a muddled mess it sounds like, but so easy and simple to deal with because we do it in a very step-by-step fashion, because it doesn't matter if a person comes in with fatigue or sexual dysfunction or low mood or headaches or muscle cramps, whatever they come in with, we still look at the whole human because everything's connected. One more thing about estrogen, mic drop. All these aches and pains that women complain about, especially like my golfers in their 40s and 50s or my hikers and bikers and all of that, they're talking about aching joints and ligaments and pain and injuries. Estrogen.
1: Okay, we will be back with more after this. It's Talk to the Experts on QR Calgary, liveyounger.ca.
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0: So Dr. Iyer, a person goes to their family doctor. Their test results all come back normal, but, you know, you're over 50 and you just don't feel like your old self. Maybe it's super low energy, like maybe it's the sexual performance, maybe it's the weight gain. The difference between going to your family doctor and seeking out the Live Younger clinic is that you have specialized training, you're a specialist, you just have a different suite of tools that you can offer patients. Can you talk a little bit more about what Live Younger offers? You're a medical doctor who's been in the ER, you've done it all, but you just have different training.
1: Yes, 30 years in medicine now, hey? And I will tell you that after my first 8 or 9 years in medicine, when I thought I knew everything, I was effed. Fatigued, fat, frazzled, foggy, forgetful, frumpy, and then fed up and frustrated at how fatigued, fat, and frazzled I was. And my tests were all normal. And that's what brought me into the field of functional and regenerative medicine. I had to find a solution for my own self and then my kids and then figuring out, because even when I did traditional medicine, you end up with patients. I've got brain fog. What the heck is brain fog?
0: Yeah.
1: There's no medical textbook that explains this.
0: But, you know, yeah, anybody over 50 knows what that is.
1: Right.
0: Yes.
1: And so, you know, it is so wonderful to be able to understand the mechanism behind it, what it is, how to treat it, how to solve it. Metabolism. Everyone's trying to eat right and exercise. And if that worked, everyone who wanted to be lean and fit would be lean and fit, but they're not. So what's blocking metabolism? And this is where functional medicine and longevity medicine help me help patients. And my fellowship is in advanced longevity and health optimization. Used to be called anti-aging.

0: and regenerative medicine and then nutrition and metabolic medicine and all of this. But I do all of that in one little bubble, you know, where yeah. we look at people and their interconnectedness, not like medicine where there's a neurologist and then a skin doctor and then a, you know, heart doctor and then a lung doctor and a gut doctor and all
1: you
0: of
1: look
0: these
1: at
0: things.
1: The whole picture.
0: We look at all of it. And that's how we can have such dramatic results. I mean, just at our last event, we had a 70-year-old man. He had lost 10 pounds in exactly 21 days. He's diabetic. His sugar's all normalized. He had started the whole process, the one that you're asking about. Like, what do you do with a patient? We look at all of them and we treat all of them. So he was waking up at night to pee. Well, if you don't sleep, your blood sugar levels rise and it's harder to manage. So your blood sugar is not always dependent on what you eat. And in our clinic, we have our patients wear wearables and we track health data and we do lots of cool things now that science has advanced to this way.
1: Just so you can get a much better picture.
0: Absolutely. And so here we are. He said out loud in front of 15 other people, I am sleeping through the night. I no longer have to run to the washroom all the time. I'm not dribbling. It worked. Well, of course he wasn't going to talk about the better erections in a public group, but his wife was smiling pretty good over there. And you know, the one interesting thing he said, we never think about men and skin. And he commented on how his skin had improved so dramatically in 3 weeks. He did look like he had a facial treatment. Honestly, you could see his skin was more radiant. And he commented on that. And then he said the rest of his body improved as well, of course, because it's all one organ. But he was saying, you know, he used to scratch himself and it would bruise or bleed. And now it doesn't do that. And he lifted his arms and he was showing people, like, you know, look how good this looks now. And it's amazing because men also want to look younger. They don't want to look old and tired. And we focus on natural skin rejuvenation in our clinic. But his results were attending to his insides, not the outside. And so even when I do skin rejuvenation, I'm always looking at the inside first, you know. I mean, people who know me know I don't wear makeup and I'm in my 50s and no one can believe that. Mm-hmm. And it's because I focus on my nutrients. And, you know, I call it a food style, right? Because yes. It's a combination. I hate the word diet. It's such a dirty word, right? And so I always say it's what foods work for my body, what nutrients do I need to replace in my body or yours and my patients.
1: Yeah.
0: And then the hormones, like estrogen manages collagen. Now, men don't need as much estrogen as women, but they're depleted in nutrients as well. Everybody that comes to us is depleted in some shape or form, and the traditional medical model doesn't look at depletions like that.
1: You're listening to Talk to the Experts here on QR Calgary. I'm Betty Jo Kaiser. Dr. Natasha Iyer is an expert in hormone balancing, longevity, and sexual health for older adults. You can reach her at her clinic at liveyounger.ca. Doctor, I want to know for those that are listening and they want to learn more and they want you to help them, what's the process? They go online, walk us through it, and the timelines, what kind of a wait there is, how busy you guys are right now.
0: Okay, so yeah, it takes a few weeks to get in for your first visit, but luckily everything is staggered and I have a whole team looking after patients, so it's not
1: great.
0: That difficult. Everybody's unique. That's the first most important thing. However, yes, we have programs and processes. The first thing you can do is when you go to the website, we have a contact us button. You can contact us and say what's going on, and then we'll get in touch with you and talk to you and see what you need and how, you know, what will work best for you. We have a downloadable report on the website. So this one might be on sexual health and hormones. Sometimes it's about metabolism. Sometimes it's about... I put different things up at different times.
1: So it's important to check back on the website. It's important to check back because you change that up.
0: And once you download it, you are now going to get some emails from me where I teach you about different things to do with healthy aging. And I try to write every week. I might not always write every week, but I try. And so I like to keep my patients up to date because science is advancing. Like, for example, I don't want to sound like I'm anti-medicine, right? Like, If you have high blood pressure, I'm going to treat that high blood pressure with a drug.

0: Yes, it has side effects, but you are going to accelerate your death if you don't treat high blood pressure. Never mind about your penis, but think about your heart and your brain and your stroke risk, right?
1: Right.
0: So I will do that, but my goal is to fix the underlying cause, and then maybe you won't need the medication, and then we're not having the side effects of the medication, right? But not all meds have significant, horrible side effects, and sometimes they do, but you still need them. So I have the joy of being able to look at traditional medicine and functional medicine and combine them both to keep patients safe. That, I think, is something I really wanted to bring forth. But with our team approach, you know, we have acupuncture and we have functional nutrition and we have a functional fitness kinesiologist on our team. So she will help you build that muscle. Muscle is the currency of longevity. So we want you to live longer and well. We don't want you to just live longer because there's a difference. I talk about health span and lifespan. And health span is how well you live, and lifespan is how long you live. And you want them both to match, not have a lifespan that's miserable like you described earlier.
1: Yeah.
0: You know, or in care or not being able to, you know, we went on a hike this summer, and my dad, who used to be very fit and active, he's on so many drugs, but of course he thinks I should be a real doctor. You know, real doctors write medicines.
1: Yeah. Real give me doctors, a prescription. Give me a pill. Give me a silver bullet. Give me,
0: but my dad is very much in the traditional medical model, and he doesn't believe in what I do. So here he was. Had to sit out the hike, had to sit on the picnic bench and let us go on the hike and come back. And it wasn't far. It was just uneven and, you know, a little bit of a terrain. But I don't want that. I had my kids in my 30s. You know, I plan to be here for grandkids, and I want to be able to do all those things. And I know all of you listening want the same thing. And that's what we do. And it's never too old. You are never too old to take that first step, because we are now working with 70 and 80-year-old patients and improving their function and their vitality and their energy and their sex lives, like crazy sex lives. It is amazing. We have an 86-year-old with a 65-year-old girlfriend, and he's so happy with his new erection.
1: I love it. I love it. Okay, you've been listening to Talk to the Experts here on QR Calgary, the one and only Dr. Natasha Iyer. She's an expert in longevity, hormone balancing, and sexual health for older adults. 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Thank you so much for joining us, Dr. Natasha. Have a great day.
0: You too.
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10: From the National Newsroom of the Canadian Press, I'm Lisa Laporte.
8: Prime Minister Mark Carney says counter tariffs will hit the U.S. starting next month. Carney says Canada is walking away from a bad deal with the U.S. and will diversify trade abroad.
10: Canada will match Washington's new tariffs dollar for dollar in order to protect Canadian workers, farmers, families, and businesses. Our response will be concentrated in sectors such as steel, dairy, appliances, agricultural equipment, pulp and paper, and electronics. We'll also include products that are currently subject to unjustified Section 232 and 338 tariffs.
8: Carney says the counter tariffs will come into force September 8th, the day after Labor Day. He suspended talks with the U.S. and summoned his negotiators back to Ottawa with new 50% tariffs on billions of dollars in Canadian exports to the U.S., which took effect at 12:01 a.m. Alberta Premier Danielle Smith says she's disappointed Canada's trade talks with the U.S. have collapsed. She also told a call-in radio show that aired in Alberta today people shouldn't be cheering for Canada's retaliatory measures.
11: If our farmers have to pay 50% more for all the equipment that they need to produce our food, that's not a success for us. It's not something we should be cheering on. It's something we should be lamenting. This is why I don't love tariff wars, because they hurt everybody. They hurt us, producers, and they hurt our consumers.
8: Ontario Premier Doug Ford, meantime, is calling on his counterparts across the country to stick together in the face of these new U.S. tariffs. Unifor and General Motors have agreed on tentative labor contracts for more than 4,600 auto workers.
12: Unifor National President Lana Payne says the agreements deliver strong increases in wages and benefits for workers at GM in Ontario. That includes the Oshawa Assembly Plant, the CAMI facility in Ingersoll, as well as operations in St. Catharines and Woodstock. Talks between Unifor and GM Canada began earlier this month after the union reached an agreement with Ford that included 3% annual pay increases and a renewal of a no-closure agreement. The GM labor contracts must still be ratified by Unifor members. The union says ratification meetings are scheduled for August 29th and 30th. Tom Mitchell, The Canadian Press.
8: U.S. President Trump is urging a federal judge to reject the BBC's request for the court's help in securing records from his family in Trump's defamation case against the British broadcaster. The BBC's request for the testimony and documents came in response to Trump's $10 billion defamation lawsuit against it. And mobility tests can provide valuable indications of your stamina and strength and can also estimate a person's risk for a fall. Experts say strength and mobility are just one part of healthy aging. This is the Canadian Press. In sports, the Toronto Blue Jays and New York Yankees are at play this hour in Major League Baseball. New York beat Toronto 3-1 last night. The Toronto Tempo are off today after snapping a 12-game losing skid yesterday with their 82-79 win over the Portland Fire in Vancouver. Tempo center Isabel Harrison says the enthusiastic crowd of 12,414 people inside Rogers Arena helped propel the win.
13: And it felt good. I felt like, you know, we just had the momentum on our side because all the fans were here. And, you know, whenever I pump that crowd up, it's not just to distract who's on the floor, but to get them into the game, too. It makes a huge difference. So, like, Canada really showed up for us today.
8: The Tempo are hosting a fan festival in Vancouver today before they play the reigning WNBA champions Las Vegas Aces tomorrow. And Canada's Sarah Mitten finished third in women's shot put at a Diamond League meet in Poland today. From the Canadian Press, I'm Lisa Laporte.
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17: Hi there, and welcome to the best of the Vashi Capello Show. I am your host, Vashi Capello. Glad to be with you today. I hope it's been a great week wherever you are. Boy, it's been a busy one when it comes to news, particularly on the trade front. And we've got some great programming to that effect for you today. Let's kick off the hour with Lisa Raitt, former Conservative cabinet minister,

0: While we are negotiating trade, the Americans are trying to negotiate sovereignty. They're trying to box us in on having right of first refusal on critical minerals. They're trying to box us in on committing on the Golden Dome. They're trying to box us in on military acquisitions and military purchases being American. So big decision for Mark Carney to say no, i.e., I will not sign a bad deal. If Trump doesn't have tacos for dinner tonight and actually imposes the 50% tariff, then the government of Canada is going to have to do two things. Obviously, come to the rescue of the sectors that are going to be impacted. And two, what they said from the very beginning, elbows up, meaning counter tariffs or tariffs, something to retaliate with. Canadians are in a fighting mood.
1: Yeah, sure. Okay, I'll leave it on that note. Thanks a lot, Dimitri. Appreciate it.
0: Thank you, Vashi.
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18: There's lots of other news that I know you want to hear about as well. And one headline yesterday in particular jumped out at me, that there's a potential new treatment for melanoma in this case, but involving mRNA vaccine technology that appears to be making quite significant progress. You know, in this program before, we've talked about mRNA technology in use against other cancers, other sort of immunotherapy treatments that are being advanced very recently. And this headline jumped out at me because It is a late.

0: future patients. For every patient at the time of surgery, this whole procedure needs to happen. And so there will be some logistical challenges as well. But this whole idea about, you know, using a personalized treatment for the patient, this is what is novel about this.
1: Yeah, I was going to ask you, like, that's very new, right? Like, in general, cancer treatment, you know, it would not be personalized to that level, correct?
0: Yes, exactly.
1: And how encouraged are you by this initial sort of publishing of what they've discovered?
0: Yeah, so there are two aspects to it. First, you know, like, we can't practice medicine by press release. We need to see all the data first. Mm-hmm. So the two aspects is, one is the scientific aspect. So from scientific aspect, I'm pretty excited because this is the first time we're seeing positive results from such a personalized vaccine technology. So that is pretty cool. You know, it almost sounds like science fiction.
1: It does,
0: Yeah. But from, you know, real day-to-day clinical utility point of view, I think we still need to see the results. Like, when they say positive, it is very, you know, marginal positive, or is it remarkable positive?
1: Right.
0: You know, how many extra patients are going to live longer, or are they going to get cured as a result of this? If it's, you know, not a big magnitude of benefit, or if it does not lead to survival improvement at the end, then it might just be excitement for no reason. So these are the data that we are still wanting to see. And then there are, of course, challenges such as the logistical challenges. Can we actually deliver this in needed time? And then the financial challenges, as in how much is this going to cost? Based on the stock market price reaction, I think, you know, this is going to cost a lot of money. And will the health systems be able to support that? And all those practical challenges still remain. So, you know, I'm very excited from a scientific point of view, but from everyday point of view, I still need to see more data.
1: And just one final question for you, doctor, around the use of AI to mm-hmm. allow for the personalization, like, essentially at the end, the personalization. Is that something that you see further research into, further use of in other capacities moving forward?
0: Yeah, so I want to clarify that, you know, this started like a long time ago, I think back in 2017, before, you know, AI was as common as it is right. today. So when they say AI, it's not like, you know, the AI large language models that we're using today. It's a different form to clarify. Okay. You know, when we find hundreds and thousands of new antigen, the AI was used to pick the top 34 that might be the most useful for the given patient. Absolutely, like, in terms of technology, I think, you know, this technology has the potential to be expanded, hopefully in other tumor types as well. And then possibly there will be more use of AI as well. But this use of AI for this particular intervention, it's not like the type of AI that people normally believe it is. It's not like...
1: It's not ChatGPT saving us all, right?
0: Understood. Exactly.
1: Okay, well, glad to know that. And thank you for all the very, very helpful information. I hope, Dr. Giawali, we can have you back maybe when there is more data available to get your analysis then as well.
0: Absolutely. Thank you for having me and giving me the opportunity to clarify some of these things.
1: Oh, yeah, it's been a pleasure. Thanks for all the help. Thank you, Dr. Giawali. That's Dr. Bishal Giawali, a medical oncologist and professor of medical oncology at Queen's University.
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1: Dan Riskin is CTV's science and technology specialist. And are you still in New York, Dan?
23: I'm actually back in New York. I talked to you when I was in New York. I've been to Toronto and I'm back in New York. I'm just a jet setter.
1: I was going to say.
23: Just very fancy.
1: My gosh, highfalutin. I forgot. I was urging you to see Titanic. What was it that you went to see? I forgot.
23: I went to see the Rocky Horror Show.
1: Oh, yeah. Was it good?
23: Oh, my gosh. Rachel Dratch, you know, like it's in Debbie Downer,
1: yeah.
23: She was the narrator. She is so funny. Like, there were multiple times where she had everybody just in stitches with her. Like, all she had to do was move her eyeballs, and everybody was laughing so hard. It was a real treat. It was great.
1: That's exciting. That's great. And so are you there all weekend, or?
23: I'm actually coming back tomorrow. So, yeah, just a little bit more time in New York, but it's always fun to be here.
1: Yeah, doesn't suck. Okay, so one of your stories this week was all about, when I have to find my second husband, a dating app, the science of writing, just joking, Frank, he'd be thrilled, the science of writing your dating app bio. There's a science to it.
23: Yeah, there is a sign.

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16: In the meantime, there are still other things that we're paying close attention to. And this one kind of relates, actually, to the wider trade subject and the discussions that are going on. It's the value of the Canadian dollar. If any of you are heading not just to the United States but elsewhere, you'll notice that that dollar has been, packing a punch when you go anywhere else. Things are pretty expensive. And certainly got me thinking about why the Canadian dollar is at where it is and how it's determined relative to the USD. So that's what we're going to focus our explainer on this week.
17: Explain this.
18: The explainer.
16: Here to help us understand just that is Moshe Lander, an economist and senior lecturer in economics at Concordia University. Hi there. Welcome back to the show. Thanks for making the time.
19: Hello.
16: So let's start with that very basic question. How is it the value of the dollar relative to the USD determined?
19: It is determined by supply and demand, just like Taylor Swift tickets or ice caps at Tim Hortons. And so if you imagine that suppliers of Canadian dollars are anybody who has Canadian dollars and would be willing to accept American dollars in return, and demanders are anybody who has American dollars and would be willing to

0: process can just be a little bit more involved, which is why it's so important to deal with someone who's experienced with that. The difference between getting approved and not approved with a self-employed mortgage is how it's structured. And if you don't structure it correctly, you're not going to get approved. If you're self-employed and want more information, find me at jason.mortgage.
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9: We've got some new data out from Statistics Canada this morning for inflation in the month of July. The consumer price index is up 3% year over year in that month, following a jump of 2.8% in June. It's not going to come as a surprise to you, the big reason why. It's higher prices for gas, as well as tourism, travel, taking airplanes, which is also a consequence of gas. If you exclude gasoline, the overall consumer price index would have rose 2.2% for the third consecutive month. That's all according to Statistics Canada. To unpack some of that data and what it means for you and the economy more broadly, Pedro Antunes, the chief economist at Signal 49 Research, is with us live right now. Hi, Pedro. Good to have you back on the show. Thanks for making the time.
10: It's a pleasure, Vashi. Thanks for having me.
9: Is there more beneath the surface there besides the increase in the price of gas?
10: Well, not a whole lot. I mean, it's driving essentially, you know, gasoline is only about 3-4% of the basket of goods that consumers in Canada, you know, purchase on a regular basis. But because it's such a wild swing, we're talking about a 25% increase because of the effect on oil prices globally. And so that's really driving the big uptick in the overall consumer price index. Yeah, as you mentioned, without the gasoline impact, well, mostly the gasoline impact, you know, core inflation is running pretty in a pretty comfortable zone for the bank at around 2%. But the problem here is that this may lead to more broad inflation because it affects transportation costs. You just mentioned airfares, et cetera. So that, I think, is a concern.
9: And what does that concern mean for the Bank of Canada's analysis and what they end up doing with interest rates?
10: Well, I think pretty much everybody is pretty sure that the bank's not going to move as yet. They're just taking a wait-and-see attitude. They're comfortable, as I mentioned, with the core inflation numbers. Yeah, so we're going to hear from them September 2nd. I'm pretty sure that there's not going to be a change in the policy rate, so interest rates will stay where they are. But we have had messages from the bank suggesting that, you know, because we've lived through this back in 2022 when, Russia invaded Ukraine and we saw the big uptick in inflation, and that was hard to beat back. It took years to beat that back and high interest rates. So I think the bank is being prudent around what they call inflation expectations. And they're saying, you know, if this starts to catch on, if we start to see inflation more broadly, we may indeed have to raise interest rates.
9: And by what point do we figure out if this has permeated inflation more broadly? Like if it's not just the price of gas, but it becomes something more persistent and more permanent that the bank does have to act on.
10: Yeah, I think we'd see that in other goods, mostly other goods, because

0: very dependent on the U.S. consumer. That most of their product goes to the U.S. consumer. So this is, you know, a painful punch. I think it's a political negotiating strategy as well. So I'm hopeful that we don't see 50% tariffs come into play, because they will have a big impact on those sectors.
1: Okay, I'll leave it on that note. Pedro, appreciate your analysis this afternoon. Thank you so much.
0: Well, you're welcome. It's a pleasure.
1: Thank you. Pedro Antunes is the chief economist at Signal 49 Research, joining us this afternoon to talk about the rate of inflation, up now to 3% for the month of July, according to new data from Statistics Canada, largely driven by what we all know is to be the case, higher gas prices, which also mean higher priced airfares, a whole lot of that going on. And then also a discussion on the state of the economy, which is kind of plugging along, but not firing at anywhere close to full power.
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0: 606-8888.
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12: From the national newsroom of the Canadian Press, I'm Lisa Laporte. Prime Minister Mark Carney says counter tariffs will hit the U.S. starting the day after Labor Day. Speaking to reporters in Ottawa today, Carney says Canada will match Washington's new tariffs dollar for dollar and that the levies will be targeted on sectors like steel, dairy, appliances, agricultural equipment, pulp and paper, and electronics. He says his government is taking this step reluctantly, partly because this trade dispute is preventing both countries from doing, quote, so much good together.
13: But at the same time, we take this step confident that it is in the best interest of Canada, and that by rejecting a bad deal, by standing up for Canada, by focusing on what we can control, we will build Canada strong for all.
12: The U.S. introduced new 50% tariffs on billions of dollars in Canadian exports today after trade talks failed. Alberta Premier Danielle Smith has told a call-in radio show she's disappointed Canada's trade talks with the U.S. have collapsed. She also says people shouldn't cheer for Canada's retaliatory measures.
14: Emotionally, it feels good to retaliate. I get that. But let's remember what happens when we retaliate. When retaliation happens, it means that everybody who is buying products from the United States are now going to face upwards of 50%, upwards to 50% tariffs. And they're talking about that being on steel, on dairy, on appliances, on agriculture equipment. That one worries me a lot.
12: Meantime, Ontario Premier Doug Ford is calling on his counterparts across the country to stick together in the face of new U.S. tariffs. More evacuation orders and alerts have been issued in B.C.'s interior due to wildfire. The Pear Lake wildfire has now grown to more than 1,600 square kilometers. A new report from Quebec's Committee on Ethics in Science and Technology says connected cars pose privacy risks. The report says modern vehicles have become complex digital hubs that constantly track and record what you do. Police in Nigeria say a number of people were kidnapped from

0: several villages in Niger State. No group has claimed responsibility for Friday's attacks, which are common in the African country. A number of armed groups operate in Nigeria, killing people while kidnapping others for ransom. And early Motown singer Janie Bradford Hobbs has died at the age of 87.
1: The best things in life are free, but you can give them to the birds and bees. I need fun. That's what I want. That's what I want.
0: Bradford Hobbs helped write hits including Money, That's What I Want, and Too Busy Thinking About My Baby. Her family says she died at a Los Angeles hospital after an extended illness. This is the Canadian Press. In sports, Canadian quarterback Trey Ford gets the start tonight with the Hamilton Tiger Cats as they visit the Toronto Argonauts. Canada's Victor Lay repeated as men's singles bronze medalist today at the Badminton World Championships. The 21-year-old from Toronto lost in the semifinals to European champion Alex Lanier of France in New Delhi. For the first time, two-time Canadian Olympian Bridget Carleton is playing WNBA games on home soil this season. The Portland Fire forward says having pro women's sports in Canada is a dream come true.
2: Seeing women professional athletes playing so close to home, like, the sky's the limit. Like, you don't have to, like, have small dreams. I think that's the biggest thing is when what you can see, you can be. And I would have loved that as a kid. And so now I'm really honored to be that for somebody else.
0: Carleton led the Fire with 18 points yesterday as Portland fell 82-79 to the Toronto Tempo in Vancouver. From the Canadian Press, I'm Lisa Laporte.
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2: Welcome to More Than Money, the show that helps you plan, protect, and enjoy your retirement. And one of the things that you and I have been talking about is how retirement, what you think about when you're heading into retirement, and how your retirement actually looks are sometimes two very different things.
1: Totally different things. And it is because we do this every day with clients and we help them plan

0: to transition and live in retirement, it's not surprising to us, but when you get out to the broader public, it is quite surprising that people are, their expectation or their experience is completely different than mm-hmm. what they thought they were going to do.
1: Well, I mean, it's the first time most people have done it, so it's not shocking that people don't know what their retirement is going to look like. But what do you find catches people off guard the most after they retire?
0: People romanticize what retirement will look like for the ones who are really thinking about it. Now, there's a bunch of groups of people who retire. There's a group of people who are forced into retirement. Either it's chosen for them. Either they've been, you know, they've lost their job or the health issue, and they're kind of pushed into mm-hmm. retirement. So that's one group who are going through a different shock, let's call it. The other shock that people are going through, which is another group, are people who romanticize what retirement is like. They thought it was a vacation. Mm-hmm. And they come to realize that it's nowhere like a vacation, and that they're actually doing the traveling, a small percentage of their overall year, for example, mm-hmm. and that they're trying to fill a 40, 45-hour week, and they're having a tough time doing that.
1: Mm-hmm. Well, those are some of the top responses that we get when we ask people what they plan on doing during their retirement. They say, I want to travel.
0: Right.
1: I want to play golf. I have this hobby that I want to pursue, whatever it happens to be. And then when they actually finally retire, that fills such a small percentage of their overall time block that it's then a struggle sometimes to find what it is that you want to fill the rest of your time with.
0: Do you know how many times I get to sit down with clients and help them build their what the heck am I going to do in retirement list? Mm-hmm. So it's a very interesting exercise, Leanne. I want to share it with the audience only because if you have the chance to do this, please try this. Mm-hmm. I'll use a couple. If you're a solo retiree, you can definitely do this. But for a couple, there's a little different dynamic to it. First of all, you and your partner, if you are in a relationship heading towards retirement or in retirement, sit in separate rooms. Do not look at each other. Do not talk to each other. Close the door. Put on headphones, whatever you can to distract you from that individual. Do not talk to that person in this exercise. Write down 31 things you want to do in retirement. Holy cow, 31 is a lot. Mm-hmm. And the intent behind 31 is that you can probably get through 10 pretty quickly. Yep. The next 10 after that, challenging. Mm-hmm. The last 11, really hard, mm-hmm. generally speaking. And when you start to write those 31 things down, you'll start to find out as you go through your list what your value system is, mm-hmm. what's really important to mm-hmm. you. Yeah, it's nice to go to this destination, but what's really important to you is usually in item number 21 to 31. Mm-hmm. And then once you've completed that list, and remember, you haven't spoken to your partner this entire, even if you take breaks, don't talk about it.
1: Yep.
0: Because you don't want any influence on what you put on your paper. Then we ask our couples to come into the room. I have a whiteboard in the boardroom, and we write all these 31 things down for each of them. Let's call it a he list and a she list. Things that he wants to do, things that she wants to do, things that they want to experience. And then you start to circle the ones that have similarities.
1: Overlap, yep.
0: And ones that are different. Mm-hmm. And now you're starting to build what the heck you're going to do in retirement. Mm-hmm. And what's interesting about this exercise is that when you go back to it 24, 36 months later, what's been marked off the list, what's been replaced on that list, mm-hmm. and what's no longer valid or needed or wanted. It is so interesting.
1: And it's so interesting to watch it change over time too, the kinds of things that people want to do or pursue, because it's not a static choice either. And I think people find that intimidating in the run-up to retirement.
0: Right.
1: We talk to lots of people who say, I don't know what I'm going to do in retirement. I don't know how I'm going to fill this time. So some people choose to just keep working for the pure fact of they just
0: Past
1: don't
0: time.
1: Don't know what else to do with

0: themselves for that 40, 50 hours a week. So it's so interesting to watch them go through an exercise like the 31 things that they want to do in retirement, because that's where they get stuck, or it's intimidating to them because these are, oh, I have to do these things for the rest of my life. No, you don't.
1: No.
0: You may play one season of golf and decide you hate it and
1: next
0: choose to never do it again.
1: Right.
0: So it's a malleable list on 100%. That front. The other thing that I find is that people often make the comment to us, I can't believe how busy I am in retirement.
1: Yeah.
0: Which is always a fun comment for me to hear, because it means they're...
1: Why is it fun?
0: Because it means they're doing things to fill their time. It means they're finding things to do. They've got things that are important to them, and they're out there doing things that that are fulfilling to them.
1: Do you have an example of someone who said that to you, and then what were they doing to fill their time?
0: Lots of people who have grandkids that live close to them.
1: Yeah.
0: And then they intentionally either move closer to their grandkids or spend more time with them, or they're taking on, you know, helping out their kids with their grandkids for childcare duties and things like that. They're like, this is almost a full-time job at this point. Like some people want that level of involvement and they love it.
1: And it's also interesting when they say, I'm so busy, but they've built a structure or a routine.
0: Mm-hmm.
1: Routine, I think, is one of the biggest things for a lot of, and generally speaking, for the men in our client base, they were accustomed to have a certain structure, a routine, and to do the same type of structure and routine, not the same job. Like we have a couple that he goes to the gym 1 o'clock every single day.
0: Mm-hmm.
1: He's done at 2:30 every single day.
0: Mm-hmm.
1: Then he goes and has a late lunch with his wife every single day. Like that's the routine that he does during the weekdays, weekends, pickleball, this and that. Like he's filled his time, and he was a business owner. So it was all over the place before. So to see that rhythm, it's that structure is very important for a lot of people.
0: Well, we talk about the fact that if you don't actually intentionally design that structure for your life, you'll end up in a routine. It just won't be one that you've chosen. So you can either choose the things that go into your day, or you will do things and they will fill your time, but it won't be fulfilling because, you know, I've seen other people, you know, the things you do will expand to fill the time you have available.
1: Absolutely.
0: So either the routine is being chosen for you by you not intentionally doing things, or you're intentionally creating that day-to-day lifestyle.
1: I think when you look at how people are, if you look at the different age demographics, so let me say this differently. One thing that I listen for a lot is regret. So if you look at our 55 to 65 year olds, and when they start speaking to me and they look back in life, I wish I saved more for retirement. I wish I had more money for my retirement. I wish I could do all. They're not talking about, I wish I had experiences in the past. They're just saying, I wish I had more so I could have these experiences now, right? 65 to 75, I wish my health was a little bit better.
0: Mm-hmm.
1: 75 to 85, I wish I was able to choose the type of healthcare I wanted if I had more money, right? After 85, it's, I want this for my family members.
0: Mm-hmm.
1: I wish I spent more time with my family members when I was younger, because I don't have the time now. And it's interesting when you look at the word regret and what they look back on. All these are able to be planned if we just look in advance. And what's fortunate about our job is that we kind of know what retirement may look like from a feeling perspective over the next 40 years.
0: Mm-hmm.
1: And we put a seminar together where we're going to explain to people what are some of the serious issues and the opportunities you have for growing your assets, living in your lifestyle that you want. It's possible, it's doable, but there's some serious pieces of information we're going to share. So when is that?
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1: Well, welcome back. You with Rob and Anna here on QR Calgary and More Than Money. And Lana, we're talking about educating yourself in your later years.
2: Yeah, going back to school as a senior.
1: We're not talking about me listening to Dave do his Duolingo Italian courses through my wall, are we? Is this different?
2: I think it's different. I think it's a little more formal than that. But I think this is a really cool idea. I mean, I for one would love to do more education in my lifetime. And I think that retirement would be an awesome time
1: to
2: do
1: that. Don't have time, right?
2: Don't have time right now. But I love the idea of potentially doing it in retirement. How about you?
1: There is tons of things. If we could go back to the whole education process and back to university, I mean, it sounds like a fun time too. So maybe redoing it. I don't know.
2: Well, we have somebody who can talk to us about going back to school in later life. And that is Esme Fuller Thompson, who's at the Institute for Life Courses and Aging. Esme, thank you so much for joining us today.
3: Thanks for having me.
2: Now, when you hear lifelong learning, what does that kind of mean, particularly for people who are kind of approaching or in that retirement phase of their lives?
3: Well, when you retire, your brain doesn't retire. And so you now have more opportunities, more time. So there's a whole range. So it could be listening to an educational show like yours. That's stimulating. But you can certainly have more formal opportunities. And that's what our Institute for Life Course and Aging, we've set up an intergenerational classroom, and it is so much fun. This is our third year of having done it. So we have 25 undergraduate students from the University of Toronto. They're probably aged 19 to 22. And then we have 25 residents of Christie Gardens, which is a long-term care facility in Toronto, not too far from the downtown U of T campus. And they range from probably 70 to 99. And we have them in class together. And so the very first day in class, it looks, everybody's a little bit uncomfortable and wondering how this is going. Well, by the third week of class, they're saving seats for each other, the older adults and the younger kids. They, after the semester's over, the younger people are still popping by Christie Garden and having lunch with some of these older adults. So this is super experience for the young people. And many of our young people today don't have a lot of contact with older adults, particularly if you're immigrants, because your grandmom or your great grandparents may be back in the home country and you don't have day-to-day contact. So they're learning from the wisdom of the older adults, and the older adults are really relishing this opportunity to be interacting with these dynamic young people and sharing their wisdom. So it definitely goes both ways.
1: Esme, I think you brought up a couple great points there, in the sense that, you know, the Institute has a lot of courses and whatnot. We weren't even mentioning which courses those were. We're talking about people coming together. So, I mean, the social benefit sounds just as much or more as the actual academic side. Am I correct on that?
3: It is so delightful. It's absolutely, friendships are important. And social isolation is very bad for your health and your mental health, and for premature mortality. They say that smoking

0: programs, and you'll see it at community colleges. If you're a retired teachers of association, I just was speaking to the Alberta Retired Teachers Associations. They've got wonderful things going on practically every day of the month. So the idea of learning new skills, staying curious, and making social connections, you know, it stimulates the brains in multiple ways, and it keeps you getting out of the house. It keeps you, you know, ideally if you do it in person. There are courses online too for people who are less mobile or having your cold Edmonton and Alberta, Calgary weather in the winter. You may be going out is not what you want to do in January, but that if it's lovely, if they also have an opportunity to have small breakout groups and to discuss the ideas.
1: It really sounds like part of the benefit of doing a course that is a structured program is that it gives you some of the structure that you don't necessarily have anymore in retirement back to you. Would you say that's a fair statement?
0: Well, it does give you structure because, you know, every Friday, 10 to 12, you need to be there. By the way, we provided snacks too. So there was that bonus. We bribed them. You have to bribe the students too to get them there early enough to they come a little bit early and have their snacks and coffee. But a lot of the educational value is giving you the opportunity to interact with people, but also to learn new things and do readings. And we had, so what happened is the students are all taking it for credit, but most of the older adults are taking it as a auditing course. So they don't necessarily have to do their homework. But 2 years ago, we had a student who was 82 take it, and she'd never finished her undergraduate degree. She'd raised multiple children, and her dreams of finishing her undergraduate got sidelined. And she's like, hey, I can do this. So this fall, she came back to the course. She's taking it for credit, and her daughter is a professor in immunology or something in the medical sciences. She's like, I'm going to take an immunology course too. And her grandson is just starting in the jazz program undergrad. So they are going, you know, they're in campus together. They have lunch together. It's like so much fun. So many universities offer free or discounted programs for older adults who are retired. There's lots of opportunities out there. And then again, it doesn't have to be as formal as doing a whole, degree. You can take a course here or there, and or there's online what we call MOOCs, massive online open courses. So some of the places that do it, there's a course company called Coursera, there's another company called edX, and so they can give you courses in almost anything. And your public library will also have courses that are called the Great Lectures, and these are DVDs, if anyone still has DVDs, but DVD players or CDs, where you can listen to lectures online. That does away with the structure of and getting out in the winter, but it also does away with the social part, but you still can learn really interesting things. I knew nothing about linguistics, so I took one of those courses just to learn something about basic linguistics, which was really interesting. But they teach everything. One of my colleagues does a Coursera course that is on dementia. So if you're doing dementia caregiving, you might find this really helpful. He's had over 11,000 people take that online course because it's asynchronous, which means you can take it anytime. He also has done a course on relationships, and he's had over 250,000 people take it. So there's lots of resources out there. And the type of person who's listening to your show is probably the type of person who would just relish learning new things.
1: And you can learn pretty much anything. And we'll have to leave it there for time right now, Esme. But thank you so much for taking some time to join us and share all of the incredible options that are out there for people who are in retirement to do some additional learning.
0: Thanks for helping to spread the word.
1: We've been joined by Esme Fuller-Thompson, Institute for Life Course and Aging.
2: Leanna, what's the number one course you take?
1: Rob, my list is long. There's a number of things. I'd probably start with a history course.
2: History?
1: Yeah. How about you?
2: Quantum computing.
1: Oh, quantum computing.
2: I mean, we talk about it in the investment side, but I'd love to understand the science physics behind it.
1: I mean, I've seen you with technology, so that would be an interesting experience.

0: It's, okay, well, if you're going to plan to take a course or do something like that in retirement, of course, you have to make sure your finances line up for that. We're going to be talking about that at our upcoming seminar.
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2: Okay, we look forward to seeing you at the upcoming seminar. 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
1: Welcome back. 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And Leanna, prescription costs.
2: Mm-hmm. Well, and but the prescriptions that you have and have to manage on an annual basis, those can pile up.
1: Pile up. Mm-hmm. Pile up, right? I've seen family members have to go through this. It doesn't look fun.
2: No, my mother actually goes through on a weekly basis and actually sorts pills for my grandmother into a holder so that she knows which one she needs to take when.
1: Yeah.
2: And that's often tough because that actually can potentially be detrimental to your health if you end up taking something for a long time, then you then get prescribed something that interacts badly with it. It's potentially an issue. So we're actually going to be talking to somebody today about a possible solution for this in the form of annual medication reviews. So we're joined today by Dr. Emily McDonald, who's an associate professor of medicine at McGill University, who studies medication safety and deprescribing. Dr. Emily, thank you for taking some time and being here today.
3: Hi, thanks for having me.
2: Well, let's just start with you kind of setting the scene for us about prescriptions, how our healthcare system currently deals with them, and kind of what the danger.

0: issues are inherent in that.
1: Yeah, so we have seen over the years in Canada, but also around the world, the number of prescriptions that adults take has started to increase really dramatically. So that's in part a good thing, right? That means that we found new medications to treat conditions that we weren't able to treat in the past. But what we've seen is that we've maybe gone a little too far in the other direction, because now we have patients who are experiencing something called polypharmacy. So they're taking multiple medications, which means they're taking 5 medications a day for the most part. That's 2/3 of healthy older adults living in the community. And we've started to see that some people are taking 10 medications a day, or 15, or 20. And that's just the medication classes. So some of those medications you take 2 or 3 times a day, and we have people telling us that they're not hungry anymore because they've taken all their pills in the morning and there's so many of them. And we never studied those medications with 10 other medications. We often, we're looking at one treatment for one condition. And so we're starting to see people experiencing interactions between those medications, interactions in the body, because as we age, we process medications differently. Sometimes they can build up very subtly, and we start to have symptoms that we didn't really realize were due to the medications, and we might even think that they're the normal process of aging. So we have complications like falling, memory problems. And you can imagine that if you're getting older, someone might say, well, you're going to have a bit less balance, or your memory is going to be poor as you get older. And we need to stop and start to look and see, is there something else causing these symptoms? And could it be a combination of medications that maybe you don't need to take anymore, or where the risks are starting to shift and they're outweighing the benefits? So this is something that we look at in my medication safety practice, and we actually look for medications that we could potentially decrease and sometimes even stop, and we call that de-prescribing.
2: So Dr. McDonald, should this be done on an annual basis, just like an annual checkup? Like how can we implement this so people feel confident in their prescription?
1: Yeah, so we took a look at the evidence, and we think that Canadians should see their prescriber once a year and have a medication review and really look at the medications and talk about them and look at the side effects and see which ones they still need to be taking, which ones are still helpful, and which ones maybe need to be revisited. So it's reviewing the medications and also rationalizing them, thinking about which of these medications meet the person's goals. So is balance important? Is living at home important? Is being able to drive very important? Because that can affect which medications we continue and which ones we stop. So, there are life-saving medications for the treatment of conditions like diabetes and heart disease, but there are also some medications that we take, for sleep, for example, or for gastric reflux, where maybe we don't need to take those for years and years. Those medications maybe are meant to be taken sometimes for a couple weeks or a couple months, but were never intended to be forever medications.
0: Is there something other than just a regular review that should trigger people kind of taking their medication to a specialist and having them reviewed, like symptoms that come up or other things that they're experiencing?
1: Yes. So if you develop a new symptom, like you develop dizziness or bleeding, or you've had a fall, or an episode of confusion, or you get a new diagnosis, these are excellent times to take a look at the medications and see if one of them could be contributing to that symptom. When you start a new medication, it's a great time to ask, could this interact with any of the medications I'm already taking? Is a medication necessary? Is there a non-medication way to treat this problem? Things like insomnia are actually better and more effectively treated with cognitive behavioral therapy, but it's quite fast to write a prescription for a pill.
2: Is the, provincial governments and even insurance companies, are they advocates to this of over, prescribing happening in the medical field?
1: So the Canadian government a couple of years ago legislated that we needed an appropriate use strategy for medications. And we have strategies for access and affordability, but recognizing this growing problem that especially was affecting our vulnerable older adults. And I say especially because it does affect adults of all ages now and even children. They recognized that we needed to have

0: strategy for appropriate use, meaning we needed to start to rationalize the medications that people were taking so that we could try and make sure that everybody was on the right medications at the right time for the best outcome. And sometimes that means stopping some medications or reducing them.
1: Yeah, and I think that's a very important thing for an important goal to pursue, for sure. But if somebody is thinking about this and going, huh, I have different doctors that I see for all of these different

0: different things. And they think that maybe they should have their prescriptions reviewed or, you know, go and mm-hmm. have a look rather than just stopping taking things because they think they're taking too much medication. Who should they be going to consult about this?
1: Yeah, so it's a very excellent question. And the one of the kind of questions behind the question is, can I just stop medications on my own? It's definitely not advised because some medications the body becomes very habituated to. And so you do need to see someone with some pharmacy knowledge who can tell you which ones need to be tapered, because some of them actually need to be reduced somewhat slowly so that you don't get some very negative symptoms or side effects. And one specialty that's really well trained in this is pharmacy. So pharmacists can do a medication review. A family doctor can also do it. A geriatrician, if you have access, but not everybody does, is a great option. But if you can't get to see a specialist or the family doctor, a pharmacist can do this.
2: Dr. McDonald, I have to ask this because we talk about AI every day right now in the markets too. So, I mean, can AI help with healthcare teams identifying possible duplicates? I mean, we're all kind of self-prescribing sometimes on ChatGPT and whatnot on what we should be taking. So can the opposite be used?
1: Yeah, so there are some well-trusted medication interaction checkers that exist. And these interaction checkers are starting to use electronic decision support, which is like AI. But what it does is it can help to summarize all of the different medications, all of the different medical conditions. And I think it can be a good starting point. So if you've got 10 medical conditions and 10 medications and 10 symptoms, you could imagine that computer decision support, maybe AI, could help to sort of summarize what are the top two or three that might be contributing to the symptoms, and do these need to be tapered, and are these candidate medications for deprescribing? I think it's a nice launching off point, and someone could run their medications and come to their doctor and say, I found, you know, these two or three that I'm interested in discussing. But it really, I think, does take a nuanced discussion with a healthcare professional, because you also want to be able to weigh in and tell that person what your values are. The doctor might know something about your medical history in more detail that you might not think to tell the AI. So, you know, AI is really only as good as the information you put into it. So I think it's interesting. It's a starting off point, but I think it still needs a discussion with a healthcare provider who really knows you and your medical history.
0: Mm-hmm. Well, Dr. Emily, we'll have to leave it there for time, but thank you so much for the work that you're doing and the awareness that you're bringing to this particular subject.
1: Yeah, thanks so much for having me.
0: We've been joined by Dr. Emily McDonald at McGill University. And Rob, planning is one of those things that goes into retirement on that front, not just on the health side, but also on the financial side. Tell us about our next seminar.
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1: Welcome back. 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Faisal, the average tax-free savings account, or TFSA, balance for Canadians between ages 55 and 59, $43,519. That's less than half of the $95,000 cumulative contribution room that you would have established since the TFSA began in 2009. Now, if we can accept that TFSAs are a useful tool, what's going on here?
2: Can I rant?
1: Yeah.
2: Can I get upset about this whole TFSA thing?
1: Yeah.
2: Okay. First of all, I hate the name. It's not a savings account. It shouldn't be called a savings account. Mm-hmm. And the government has labeled it as a TFSA, mm-hmm. called a tax-free savings account. When you think of savings account, Dave, I said, if you put money in your savings account, what do you think of?
1: Just cash.
2: Just a bank account.
1: Yeah.
2: That you can't write checks against.
1: Right.
2: That's called a savings account. If they called it a tax-free investment account, what would you invest in?
1: Investments.
2: Thank you. Big problem right there.
1: Right.
2: No wonder Canadians have half the amount of money on average at that age group, because they're treating it like a savings account in one of the lowest, if not the lowest, interest rate markets in history.
1: Right.
2: Let's make nothing tax-free because it's called a savings account.
1: But do you think that it's been around long enough? Let me take the opposite side of that. That people should know better than that?
2: I'll tell you, I get the opportunity to read some of the posts that go out on retirement groups, Reddit, Facebook groups, stuff like that. And I'll literally tell you what happened on the weekend last week.
1: Good.
2: Okay. Person posted, what are the best rates you can get in your savings, in your TFSA? Best rates.
1: Mm.
2: They're rate shopping.
1: Mm.
2: What?
1: But what if it's suitable?
2: What are the best rates you can get in a TFSA?
1: I'm just playing devil's advocate here.
2: The suitability of a GIC or a savings investment inside a TFSA, I will challenge people with that all day long.
1: Okay.
2: How is it

0: suitable that your tax-free money should be in a GIC. You can't you're basically saying one thing and one thing only, in my opinion. Hmm. You cannot take 1 second of volatility.
1: Or let me take the other side of it. I'm just parking some money there because I've got a liquidity event. I need a car or something, and I might as well collect the interest tax-free while I'm sitting on it waiting for it.
0: Okay, so now we're talking about a tax game.
1: Right.
0: You can't put, if you've got $50,000 in a TFSA and you're going to use that for a vehicle, we're now talking about 3%.
1: Right. And it's again, it's a liquidity event, so it's probably short term. So
0: and
1: what are you actually saying?
0: Is that the best vehicle for you to use if with all of your opportunities, knowing that most Canadians don't max out on their RRSPs?
1: Right. Okay, so what should it be used for?
0: So I think when we're heading to retirement, let's say you're just less than 10 years away from retirement, start looking at the TFSA as a retirement tool, a hidden weapon.
1: Mm-hmm.
0: And when do we use TFSAs? Most Canadians are thinking, well, I just need a lump sum of cash, and I retire my first year. I need $50,000. I've got $50,000 in my TFSA. Pull it all out.
1: Right.
0: I don't have to touch my RSPs because that's taxable.
1: Right.
0: Not necessarily.
1: Right.
0: Not necessarily. This is now called a tax play. And think about when you head into retirement that you have multiple levers to pull. And remember, there are 3 points in time when you pay tax. When you make money, when you take money, like a withdrawal from an RSP,
1: yep.
0: And when you die. And there's not too many vehicles out there that pay out tax-free upon right. your death.
1: Right.
0: So now you got these levers and you're looking at your retirement, CPP, old age security, non-registered investments if you have, TFSA if you have, RSP, corporate money, whatever your situation is, they're just all different tax levers. Mm-hmm. What do you pull? How much do you pull? Is now a tax play.
1: Right. There's a lot of confusion also around RSP contributions versus TFSA contributions and when you should make one versus the other.
0: Yes.
1: Give us some general guidelines around
0: that. Yeah, so I think people have to understand that if you have a higher income in retirement, mm-hmm. taxable income in retirement than you did when you were gainfully employed,
1: yeah.
0: okay, then maybe an RSP might not be the best strategy.
1: Right.
0: But for 95% of Canadians, who are at a higher tax bracket when they're working than when they're retired, an RSP makes sense.
1: Mm-hmm.
0: For business owners,
1: mm-hmm.
0: this dividend versus salary conversation and when should you put an RSP, why not max out your RSPs with salary and then top up with dividend? I know I'm going to get a whole bunch of calls from accountants. I know. But let's plan this out over the next 25 years.
1: Right. And there's the point. There's the point. So you didn't actually use the word that I was waiting for you to use. It depends, but it depends, right? These are all, you said, they're different pools of capital. And all of these things have different tax treatments. And so proper planning in retirement, of which a portion of that is tax planning, requires that you look at, right, the full picture over time of what you're doing, right, with those different pools of capital.
0: Dave, do you remember the last time you bought a scratch and win ticket?
1: Been a long time.
0: Been a long time.
1: Yeah.
0: Probably at a gas station.
1: Yeah, probably.
0: Lottery booth.
1: Yeah.
0: You walk up, you ask for your lottery ticket. Can I get that one? You're just pointing it out.
1: Yeah.
0: You scratch it, hopefully around the corner, because in case you win, you can redeem it right away.
1: Right, exactly.
0: And then you scratch it, okay. That's literally how Canadians purchase their investments in any kind of vehicle. They go to their financial institution. Can I make a TFSA contribution?
1: Right.
0: Here you go. What's the rates? Da-da-da. Go around the corner. Did I make enough interest? Yeah, good. Okay. And off they go.
1: Well, and we hear that language all the time, right?
0: I've got to buy
1: my RSPs this year.
0: Yeah.
1: Right? And that's interesting language because it gives you insight as to...
0: A lottery ticket.
1: Right. What
0: Same
1: they're thinking
0: thing.
1: About.
0: And you literally go around the corner making sure you got the best rate.
1: Right.
0: What? Where's the planning? Take one step back, and I understand people want to make sure they get it in before a deadline and so forth. I get that. But take one step back and take a look at the tax situation.
1: Right. Now, let's go back to tax-free savings accounts, okay? Tax-free investment accounts. Faisal for
0: all of our government, all our...

0: MPs that are listening to our show, because there's a lot to listen to it regularly.
1: Right.
0: Can we please change the name?
1: Right. Okay.
0: Please.
1: So let's just talk rules of thumb here, general. So again, let's preface it by saying you should always get a proper advice and a proper plan done, because the rules of thumb don't really apply. But the tax-free savings account allows you to make a contribution on after-tax dollars, and allows you to grow the investment or the savings, whatever you've got in there. But the investment is independent of the account, but it grows tax-free.
0: Right.
1: And you can take it out at any time.
0: Right.
1: And you don't pay tax on what's coming out.
0: Correct.
1: There is a mistake that people make often that leads to some problems if they're using it as a savings account. They take money out, they do something with that money, and then they want to put money back in. There's some rules around that, and you can get yourself into some penalty situations.
0: Right. Okay. And so when those penalties come in, then they get sticker shock. So be aware of the rules. When we're talking about the deposit into a TFSA, people go there first. And I always ask, what's the money for?
1: Right.
0: I had a client's adult child say to me, I want to put some money aside for their kids, so grandkids, post-secondary education, that's way out in the future. I'm going to put in my TFSA. Why? Well, what if I need the money? Is the money for education, or is that money just in case?
1: Right. You got to make a decision.
0: You've got a 20% grant from the education savings plan that you can use. You don't want that free 20%. You don't want free 20%.
1: Right.
0: Or you can put into your RSPs, and let's say you're at the 36% marginal tax rate, and you get 36 cents back for every dollar you put in your RSPs, and then take that tax refund and either use it in other ERESP, a TFSA, a first home savings account, whatever the plan is for.
1: Right.
0: But what's the money for? And then let's look at the strategy around it to make the most out of your money.
1: Yeah.
0: I don't understand why Canadians like to give up so much of their money to the government, yet complain that they give up so much of their money to the government.
1: Yeah. Well, and when you say the word strategy, that sounds like a big scary word sometimes to people. But what you need to understand is there's lots of tools. There's lots of tools in the toolbox. And the question is, which tools do you use for the right thing? Let's talk about that our upcoming seminar.
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4: From the National Newsroom of the Canadian Press, I'm Lisa Laporte. Ottawa is vowing it will retaliate with equal measures to new U.S. tariffs on some Canadian exports. This after talks to avoid a 50% American levy failed. A last-ditch effort to reach a new trade deal didn't happen yesterday, and Prime Minister Mark Carney confirmed in a statement that further talks with the U.S. have been suspended. Carney told reporters in Ottawa today Canada can't rely on the U.S.
5: We can't control the storm that blows in from Washington. We can, however, chart a new course by building Canada strong at home and diversifying our trading relationships abroad.
4: U.S. Trade Representative Jamieson Greer says Canada walked away from the table just after it made new demands. However, Ottawa says the issue was that the White House was making last-minute changes. Ontario Premier Doug Ford is calling on his counterparts across the country to stick together in the face of tariffs imposed by the U.S. government. Ford also gave Prime Minister Mark Carney credit for standing up to U.S. President Donald Trump.
6: President Trump is the type of person that would steal your lunch money the first day. He'd steal the toque off your head the second day, and the third day he'd steal your running shoes. He is not to be trusted whatsoever. We need to stay united.
4: Ford says employers, workers, and unions in Ontario's steel and auto sectors agree the U.S. government had put forth a bad deal. More evacuation orders and alerts have been issued in BC's interior due to the Pear Lake wildfire. The fire has grown to more than 1,600 square kilometers. A new report from Quebec's Committee on Ethics

0: Advance in Science and Technology says connected cars pose privacy issues. The report says modern vehicles have become complex digital hubs that constantly track and record what you do. It identifies 12 major privacy risks, including cybersecurity, location tracking, and unfair insurance practices. And Rebecca Waddell says she got into puzzle racing as a way to add excitement and community to her hobby. She's one of many who have jumped into the fast-growing world of competitive puzzling that started taking off after the pandemic. Waddell says she started with online events, but it's better in person.
1: I like the competitive part of it, like that you're going up against other people. I always find the in-person events are the most exciting because you get that adrenaline rush from it because you're in the same room, you're really pumped up and focused.
0: The Canadian Jigsaw Puzzle Association says its national competition saw almost 1,000 competitors this year, up from about 200 in the first one in 2023. This is the Canadian Press. In sports, the Toronto Blue Jays edged the New York Yankees 4-3 in Major League Baseball action today to even up their weekend series at 1-1. The Toronto Tempo are off today after snapping a 12-game losing skid yesterday with their 82-79 win over the Portland Fire in Vancouver. Tempo center Isabel Harrison says the enthusiastic crowd of more than 12,000 people at Rogers Arena helped to propel the win.
2: And it felt good. I felt like, you know, we just had the momentum on our side because all the fans were here. And, you know, whenever I pump that crowd up, it's not just to distract who's on the floor, but to get them into the game, too. It makes a huge difference. So, like, Canada really showed up for us today.
0: The Tempo are hosting a fan festival in Vancouver today before playing the reigning WNBA champion Las Vegas Aces tomorrow. And Canada's Sarah Mitten finished third in women's shot put today at a Diamond League meet in Poland. From the Canadian Press, I'm Lisa Laporte.
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5: Welcome to the Couch Potatoes radio show and podcast. I'm Brett McGarry. This week, boy, oh boy, did Disney make a splash this year at its D23 Ultimate Fan Event in Anaheim. Plus...
6: I'm Jeff Braun. Two great new shows started this week, the kickoff to a superhero saga and the return of an insane old favorite. Plus,
5: it is a furious week at the movies, which ended up being tailor-made for Jeff. But let's start with D23, and I'll explain the rabbit hole this sent me down on Friday night in a moment. But first, here is a quick summary from ABC's Sophie Flay.
7: Marvel leading off with new footage from Avengers Doomsday.
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10: Thanks, Disney nerds. It's great to be here.
7: And third chapters for three animated favorites, Frozen, Incredibles, and Zootopia.
5: Okay, so lots to consume there on the nerd front. First, I'll just quickly explain how this kind of fell into my lap on Friday night. It was like 11:30 Central Daylight Time, Winnipeg time, and I was... so sleepy sitting on my couch, and I thought I should go to bed. I usually stay up late on Fridays, like way too late, but I thought I'm sleepy, just go to bed, have a productive Saturday. And I happen to have YouTube open on my TV, which I think is both a blessing and an absolute curse
11: that it's available like that.
5: Yeah,
11: I only use it for background music.
5: Really?
11: Yeah, on the TV.
5: Yeah, I love it on the TV. The old YouTube apps on television used to be clunky as heck, but it's so easy to use now. And as I reached for the remote to turn it off, I look at the screen and I see Avengers Doomsday special look.
11: They gotcha.
5: And I thought, what is that? Is that new? And then it said uploaded 37 minutes ago.
11: Oh,
5: like,
11: my.
5: Oh, my God. I got to watch this. So, and then I there's a new trailer for a Marvel's Vision Quest. And there's a trailer for season 2 of Ahsoka and Percy Jackson and the Olympians. And they unveiled the new cast of the X-Men. And next thing I knew, it was 4 a.m.
11: Oh, my God. That's crazy. That's crazy.
5: So let's go through.

0: through some of these things. Let's start with Avengers Doomsday.
1: Victor, did you do this? All of you have lived stolen lives. But now you must give them back.
2: Answer me, Victor! Did you do this?
0: So that's Pedro Pascal's Mr. Fantastic from the Fantastic Four asking Victor Von Doom, a.k.a. Dr. Doom, did you do this? What did he do? What is it, Richard Reed? I'm already struggling.
3: Yeah, Richard Reed, Mr. Fantastic.
0: Thank you. I couldn't remember his actual name. So Doom has clearly done something awful, and Doom is part of their world. Of course, we've got all this multiverse nonsense, and in the Fantastic Four world, Doom is from there. Robert Downey Jr., of course, plays Dr. Doom in this, whereas he was Tony Stark, a.k.a. Iron Man, for countless movies.
3: Love the accent. That cracks me up. I'm glad they're doing that because it's just something different.
0: Of course, I've seen some critics saying he sounds cheesy. Well, he's from a fictitious country called Latveria. And so we got a quick look at

0: bumped. The movie comes out on December 18th. So I was already excited, but after watching that, I think I watched it like five times in a row.
1: Wow. I hope it's not all set in some post-apocalyptic world like both these trailers are. But I also think everything we've seen so far is like from the first half hour of that movie. And because the old X-Men are there, and we know the future is short for the old X-Men at this point.
0: Yep.
1: So my guess is Doom just like annihilates them all. And I don't know, that could be some otherworldly Thor, or it could be our Thor, who knows, right? And so it'll be interesting to see how it all comes together for sure. It's exciting because they're kicking off new stuff. This will hopefully sort of be the end of the multiverse stuff as well, because it seems like they're all converging into this this one, or maybe there's another one next year, right? Secret Wars.
0: So Secret Wars, yeah.
1: I would think after that there's sort of like be a more focused MCU with a better plan, because God knows the last 7 years have been pretty messy.
0: I think the exciting thing about this for me is, in spite of the fact that I've been a Marvel fan, like been a comic book fan my whole life, but more so Marvel, I don't really know much about Doctor Doom, and I don't know anything about the Secret Wars story other than just really cursory stuff. And there's talk of something called Battle World, and there's a scene in the trailer of what appears to be sort of like a really battered Manhattan.
1: Okay.
0: But they're saying it looks like this could be a piece from this world and a piece from that world. Like, Doom is essentially bringing these various universes together to create something called Battle World. I don't know.
1: Did you see the list they sent out?
0: No.
1: Marvel has put out a list saying Disney Plus has released a Countdown to Doomsday list of movies and shows that should be watched before Avengers Doomsday. Getting through all of it would take 42 hours, and it's X-Men, X-Men 2, the first Captain America, Avengers, Infinity War, Endgame, the two seasons of Loki, Shang-Chi, Spider-Man No Way Home, Black Panther Wakanda Forever, Doctor Strange in the Multiverse of Madness, Deadpool and Wolverine, Captain America Brave New World, good luck getting people to watch that again, Thunderbolts, and Fantastic Four.
0: Wow.
1: So, I mean, it's all since Endgame, except for three Avengers movies before that, Captain America and the first two X-Men movies, like Fox edition.
0: Okay. That's quite the watch list. But I'm pumped for this movie. December 18th.
1: Have you watched the Spider-Man yet?
0: No, I haven't gotten to see Spider-Man. I was going to go see it either on Monday or Tuesday of this week, but coming off of a vacation last week, it's funny, you take 5 days off and the cobwebs that form and the rust and getting back into the swing of the shift, I was just so tired I couldn't function, and there's no way I would have, had I gone to see a movie, I would have fallen asleep through it. So, and I fell asleep through Tom Cruise running in Mission Impossible Fallout. Like, I slept through the scene where he breaks his foot.
1: Oh, really?
0: Yeah.
1: That's the best part of the whole movie.
0: And I fell asleep during John Wick Chapter 3 in the big final fight.
1: Oh, my gosh.
0: So I can sleep through anything,
1: man.
0: No
1: kidding. I saw Spider-Man 2 a second time. It's still great.
0: You saw it, Brandon?
1: I think I might have liked it even better the second time.
0: Wow, good for you. Yeah. Okay, so that was one of the big things, Avengers Doomsday. And then we got Vision Quest, which is the long-awaited follow-up to WandaVision, and then Agatha all along. Vision, of course, was the android character that was played by Paul Bettany, who was obliterated at the end of Avengers Infinity War, but he did resurface in a different form at the end of WandaVision, and in this series, he is fighting to regain his humanity and memories.
2: Who am I? I was an Avenger, but I'm not a hero anymore. I have his face, but not his virtue. All I have is his name.
3: Welcome home, Vision.
4: This house is getting crowded, Vision.
5: Ultron! Human avatars only.
6: Sir, I cannot overstate the dangers of keeping him around.
7: Yes, but he is a...
8: Dad? Papa? Peepaw?
0: Ultron is back, but in human form. Of course, he was the big robot guy in the second Avengers movie, voiced and acted by James Spader. And now James Spader appears in the show in the flesh, and I love it.
1: That's really fun. I really enjoyed that, seeing him pop up like that. This

0: mostly just baffled me because I was under the impression that Vision was just done forever. I forgot whatever happens at the end of WandaVision. So I was just like, wait, how is this even possible? But
1: yeah,
0: looks like I'll have to watch at least the finale of WandaVision again, because that was one of the much better of the MCU crop of TV shows the last 5 years was WandaVision, 6 years now. That was the first one, right?
1: Yeah.
0: Yeah. So that one, that was a good one. Agatha All Along was pretty good too. So I'm excited about this Vision quest. I didn't even know this was happening.
1: The WandaVision. Vision, of course, sort of took a big swing when it first came out and wanted to say that the TV product is going to be different. And it was really cool, at least the first half of that season, where each episode was kind of like a different format of television show. And it was so much fun. And this looks like it's taking the same aesthetic, at least in the sense that it appears that much of what we're seeing is all happening in his head.
0: Yeah.
1: So all of these personalities like Ultron live in his head. So is he just dreaming this, or do they actually live there? And it appears that he has a child and he's trying to figure out how the heck that happened. Here, I'll play one more clip.
2: Forced to understand my purpose.
3: With a genocidal maniac inside your head.
2: Nothing bonds a family together quite like Mortal Jeopardy.
1: And, of course, with Ultron returning, does that mean he's going to return? Like, are they sort of bringing him back so that he can one day wreak havoc once again? So I'm really excited for that. It starts on October 14th on Disney Plus, and I wish we could tell you more about what it's about, but The official synopsis is the Vision fights to regain his humanity and memories.
0: That's good. I don't mind going in kind of not knowing what's going to happen.
1: Yeah, especially when you watch the trailer. It looks like a lot of fun.
0: It does. That'll be good.
1: Okay, so we have more to tell you about from D23. The new cast of the new X-Men, Season 2 of Ahsoka. And we'll see what else we can jam in before we move on to what's new with the movies. And we'll cross the floor from Marvel to Disney. That's coming up, but up next, it's the X-Men. You are listening to The Couch Potatoes.
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12: Let's talk condo sales this time. The market, as you've been saying, is soft. So if someone's looking to get into home ownership,

0: What's your advice for them?
1: Well, I think condo buying is actually still very attractive. You know, affordability. I think it's always better to own than to rent. That's my philosophy in that end of it. And I think the understanding, when you understand condo fees and the breakdown, that's really the important part.
0: Sometimes people won't even ask or even understand that there are condo fees. You're still paying fees to have that condo stay tickety-boo.
1: Yeah, and condo fees are two things. They're designed to make sure that the facility stays well maintained. And the other thing, too, is to cover off a lot of the expenses. And that's what people see from when they buy property.
0: Do you look at things like reserve funds to make sure there's enough money to keep the condo up to scratch?
1: Yeah, totally. 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
3: We all want to be one. Couch Potatoes. QR Calgary.
4: I'm Brett. He's Jeff. We are the Couch Potatoes. We're going through some of the highlights from D23, Disney's big event, where they made a huge pop culture splash. And I geeked out so hard on Friday night as I was looking at all the stuff they uploaded to YouTube late in the evening. And one of the things we found out, right now we're listening to the theme song from the Marvel cartoon X-Men 97, which we sort of touched on last week. I guess if we have time this episode, we can give our final thoughts on that. But they unveiled the cast of the new X-Men movie, and I was largely excited by the fact that it's largely, not going to say the complete no-names, but largely people who are either like unknown or lesser known.
5: Gen Z will know them if anybody knows them, kind of a thing.
4: Yeah.
5: And I think the headlining name is Sadie Sink as Jean Grey, which we already knew from Spider-Man Brand New Day. So, I was excited about that, too. It's like, this is a good thing to reboot the X-Men and make them young and have old, fresh new faces. And, hey, Hollywood, let's get some new movie stars in the mix here. It'll be fun.
4: Yeah. Adam Driver was the biggest name.
5: Yeah,
4: he was cast as the villain Mr. Sinister, who has not appeared on live action. He was in the first season of the X-Men 97 cartoon, wasn't he?
5: I believe he was. That sounds familiar, yes.
4: He's a sinister villain. He's scary.
5: And no Magneto and no Wolverine, which is also fun.
4: Yeah. And for now, at least, who knows what the plans. The movie comes out in 2028. But yeah, so Jeff mentioned Sadie Sink as Jean Grey. That's a big one. She's well known. And I'm happy to see her star rising, because she went from being one of the worst characters in Stranger Things to one of the best and most important characters.
5: And she's fantastic in the Spider-Man movie.
4: Kit Connor is Scott Summers, a.k.a. Cyclops. I've never heard of him. He's been in some things. Apparently, he was in a movie called Heartstopper. And Samara Weaving is exciting. She plays Emma Frost. And Emma Frost is a character who is a telepath, but also can turn her skin into, like, organic diamonds.
5: I will only ever recognize January Jones in that role, Brett. I'm sorry to say.
4: Which one was that? Was that X-Men First Class?
5: Yes. The one with Kevin Bacon, right.
4: Yeah. And she was great in that. But this is an interesting one, because I heard talk that Margot Robbie might be up for that role. they look similar. When you look at the two actors.
5: Very similar. It's like Watchmen, the movie, when Cameron Diaz said no, so they got that other lady that looks almost exactly like Cameron Diaz. I keep blinking on her name right now.
4: But Margot Robbie would, I think, have just overshadowed the whole thing, because she's a bona fide A-lister now.
5: Yeah, for sure. Yeah. And I don't know, this Emma Frost is often not like a main character, right?
4: And plus, sometimes she's good, sometimes she's bad.
5: Yeah, so who knows?
4: Who knows how much she'll be involved. There was also talk of Sydney Sweeney. I heard her name in the running. I think she would have been a distraction as well, not because she's A-list yet, but she brings some baggage with her. So I think Samara Weaving's great. And I don't think we'll have time to talk about it today, but this past weekend I watched Ready or Not 2, Here I Come, which she stars in, and she's amazing in that movie. Remember earlier this year, there was like back-to-back movies about women being hunted by satanic cults?
5: Okay.
4: They were actually going to come out the same day, but they separated them by a week. So I watched both of those. The other movie is called They Will Kill You. So I think we'll have to wait until next week to talk about that. The guy played

0: saying Professor X. His name is Christopher Abbott. No idea who he is, but he's been in lots of stuff, apparently. Maya Boyd as Storm, total unknown, but she's a theater person. So apparently they plucked her from the stage, so I'm excited for that. Indy Navarrete as Rogue. That's super exciting because she's the star of Obsession, which was a movie that was made for under $1 million and went on to make almost $500 million. She's apparently excellent in it. They're talking Oscars for her. We might see her name in the Oscar mix for that Obsession.
1: That'd be fun, too.
0: Yeah, that'd be great. And she apparently got a reported $20,000 for Obsession.
1: For Obsession?
0: Yeah.
1: Well, hopefully whatever studio has in controlling all that money has given everybody a nice Christmas bonus this year.
0: No kidding.
1: That sometimes happens.
0: But, yeah, so Adam Driver, the biggest name. And in this case, the fact that the cast of the X-Men proper are lesser known is fine because the X-Men is the star, just like Spider-Man is the star.
1: Yeah.
0: I didn't know who Tom Holland was.
1: Exactly. Most of the people in the MCU, outside of RDJ and like Paul Rudd, were pretty unknown. Like Chris Hemsworth, all the Chris's were basically unknown. So yeah, I mean, these are the kinds of things that can make stars out of people.
0: Yeah, so I'm really excited about that. And once again, that comes out May, I think the date is May 5th of 2028. And now moving from X-Men from Marvel to Star Wars, we got our first teaser trailer for season 2. Season 1 ended in 2023. Like, come on.
1: They just want us to rewatch it.
0: And I kind of did. That's part of the reason I was up till 4 a.m.
1: Oh, my.
0: Season 2 of Ahsoka.
2: Citizens of the glorious empire, I have returned. I took an oath to protect the empire.

0: And Ahsoka is a former Jedi. She was a former Padawan of Anakin Skywalker. Ahsoka Tano became one of the most popular characters in the Star Wars canon thanks to the Clone Wars cartoon. And now she's got her own live-action show. She appeared in season 2, I think, of The Mandalorian. And season 1 was, I think, it was good overall, but it wasn't great. But seeing this teaser, I'm really excited.
1: I was not at all excited just hearing about it, and then I watched the tease, and I was like, that actually looks pretty good. And I don't remember specifics of season 1, but I do remember thinking this is one of the better Star Wars shows that have come out for sure.
0: Yeah, I think it ended strong. The season, I felt like, kind of dragged. Also, you didn't watch the Star Wars Rebels cartoon, but it introduced all these characters from that cartoon. Right. So were you able to make heads or tails of that? Do you remember?
1: I remember being able to follow along with the plot and everything, but like the big blue Smurf guy shows up and like, just doesn't mean anything to me until he does something. You know what I mean?
0: Yeah. Grand Admiral Thrawn has blue skin.
1: What about the guy with the cowboy hat? And is that just a Mandalorian? But he was in the cartoons as well, right?
0: Yeah, he popped up. Oh, the bounty hunter guy?
1: I think so. I think he was also, you didn't see Mandalorian Grogu. I think he showed up in that. The Star Wars nerds are just rolling their eyes at me right now. It's like, this guy doesn't know anything.
0: He doesn't know who Cad Bane is? That's the guy's name. Yeah. I know. I still haven't seen The Mandalorian and Grogu. I'm waiting for that to come out on Disney Plus. I'm glad you mentioned that, by the way, because I think that date for that is September 2nd.
1: No, it's coming up.
0: And also on September 2nd is The Mandalorian Lego.
1: Oh.
0: Movie.
1: Really?
0: Yeah.
1: They're doing that?
0: Yeah.
1: I didn't know that. In theaters?
0: No, just on Disney Plus. No, fun. Just one of their Star Wars Lego things.
1: Yeah.
0: That actually looks like it's going to be more fun than The Mandalorian and Grogu.
1: That was a pretty good movie. I like that movie.
0: Really?
1: Yep.
0: Yeah. Oh, we'll see about that, Jeff. I still got to get my second opinion, and I'm anxious to watch Supergirl. I hope to enjoy it, but I'm anticipating not. And the Honest trailer got released this week for Supergirl, and it is hilarious. So just go to YouTube and look up Honest Trailers Supergirl. Ahsoka season 2, by the way, starts January 20th on Disney Plus. And up next, we're going to switch from Marvel to Lanterns, which turned out, I was excited for this, but holy mackerel, was I pleasantly surprised by just how good it was. You are listening to The Couch Potatoes.
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8: Welcome back to the Couch Potatoes. I'm Jeff. He's Brett. We just dealt with Disney and the MCU and Star Wars, and now we're still on the nerd front, but we're going a decidedly different direction. A new series from the DC Universe show about the Green Lantern debuted last weekend on HBO, and it's called Lanterns.
9: What do you think is going on?
10: It's no accident we're here. These victims are gonna end up being alien.
11: Based on what?
10: I have a feeling.
11: He has a feeling.
9: I think this is more than just a feeling.
12: This is a threat no one's ever seen before.
9: What do you know about manhunters?
10: Where'd you hear that word?
8: Lanterns began last Sunday. It'll run for 8 episodes through October 4th. And even though it's a superhero show about the Green Lantern, it's not for kids. Foul language galore in this one. And frankly, it would probably bore the little ones. Damon Lindelof is one of the creators of Lost, The Leftovers, and Watchmen fame, along with Chris Mundy of Ozark, True Detective, and Criminal Minds fame. And Tom King, who's a big deal in comic books. Friday Night Lights' Kyle Chandler and Rebel Ridge's Aaron Pierre respectively star as the Lanterns. Hal Jordan and John Stewart. Hal's the old pro, John is the new recruit, and they investigate a murder here on Earth that leads to a wider mystery involving aliens, it would seem. Kelly MacDonald is also in it as a Nebraska sheriff where this murder mystery is set. You'll recognize her from a ton of great things. Trainspotting, Gosford Park, No Country for Old Men, and Boardwalk Empire, to name a few.
13: And that show Department Q that you liked a lot.
8: That's right, Department Q last year. She was in that. She's married to Jason Ritter, a lawyer. He's been in a ton of things. Recently, Gen V and The Last of Us, and I did write John Ritter first because that's his dad, which immediately makes you want to root for him wherever you see him. In Lanterns, though, his dad is played by Garrett Dillahunt, and Hall of Fame that guy, also in No Country for Old Men and Fear the Walking Dead. He's a local big shot in this Nebraska community with a ranch that appears to be preparing for something bad. He's married to Poorna Jaganathan from Never Have I Ever and The Night Of, and then apparently we're told Nathan Fillion will be back as Guy Gardner. He was the Green Lantern in the Superman movie last year. So these Lanterns are brought to Nebraska, believing that aliens are behind whatever is going on. Local cops aren't really having it, at least at first, and we'll see what happens. This is all happening in 2016, by the way, and John Stewart has just begun his tutelage under Hal Jordan, who is prickly towards him, to say the least. We get a bit of background in 1996 when John was a boy and Hal was decidedly less world-weary, and we look ahead briefly at the end of the episode to 2026, but it would seem as though most of the action this season will take place in 2016, or maybe do half and half with the present day, but we'll see. And we'll see has to be the answer so far to a dozen questions the first episode brings up. And boy, if that isn't just classic Damon Lindelof, of course. But it's a darker tone than most superhero things. It's not bleak like a lot of Batman stuff is, but it's also nowhere near as lighthearted as the Superman movie last year was, which also makes you wonder how they'll sort of fit in the same universe together, but we'll find out. Lanterns is kind of billed as being closer to True Detective than superhero stuff, and you do get that vibe. It's very much a detective thing with superhero elements, and I can't imagine it'd be a problem if you don't know all the Green Lantern lore, because I think they'll sort of spell out what you do need to know, and probably, you know, it's going in its own direction, clearly, and there was a lot of exposition throughout the episode, but it felt organic enough. I mean, it's one Lantern training another, so sort of makes sense to have some things explained. The trailer, as we heard, mentions Mindhunters, so we already know there are aliens disguised as people. And it'll be fun to see how many of the folks we've already met in episode one turn out to be from another planet, if they do. I was like, oh, this is an interesting character. I wonder if they're an alien. So that'll keep me busy all season long, I think. I really enjoyed the first episode, Brett. I look forward to the rest of the season. What'd you think?
13: I really enjoyed it as well. And I should, I want to preface my comments by saying I'm not a Green Lantern guy. That doesn't mean I don't like the Green Lantern. I watched the movie with Ryan Reynolds that came out, what was that, 15 years ago? 15 years
8: and
13: already.
8: And it was so bad, they had to wait 15 years before reintroducing the character to the general public.
13: Yeah, and that movie was... I thought it was okay, but it was somewhat reviled, I think. And now we have this television adaptation. So I kind of wonder what, like, Green Lantern fans think of this, because they're probably dying for
8: something good,
13: like an adaptation, like a real adaptation of their character. And I have no idea if this reflects anything that's in the comic books, other than the fact that he is the Green Lantern, whose power, by the way, he has this like glowing green ring that lets him fly into space, and he can sort of concoct whatever he dreams up, whatever he thinks of in his head, his ring will sort of create it in the moment.
8: And he used it to make cash and a bottle opener, a couple of the things in the first episode.
13: Yeah, so, but I had so much fun watching this. I thought, I mean, Kyle Chandler, ever since watching that television show, Friday Night Lights, where he was the main actor, he was the coach, he was so good in that. So anytime he pops up in anything, I'm really excited. He was terrific in this. Aaron Pierre, man, that guy has aura.
8: Yep.
13: He might be the most captivating screen presence I've seen in years.
8: Yes, I agree. Was the Rebel Ridge, that was almost 100% built on that guy. I mean, Don Johnson's got some aura too. And he was in the Underground Railroad miniseries a few years back. Oh, and yeah, he's only in a couple of episodes, but like everything else he's in, he just popped off the screen in that too.
13: Yeah. So, and I loved the chemistry between the two of them. I thought the dialogue was hilarious.
8: Yep.
13: It went in directions I didn't quite expect, based on the way that they had pieced it together in the trailer. So I like that. It kept me on my toes. I have no clue what's happening, what to expect.
8: Yep.
13: The True Detective comparisons, I sort of found that a little annoying even before I saw it. I thought, come on, it can't be like True Detective, and it sort of is. And part of me hopes that that's not intentional, that they went that way.
8: I mean, the guy from one of the creators worked on the True Detective season, so
13: okay,
8: it's sort of built into it, I guess, that way.
13: Yeah, and the other thing too that I'm not complaining, I'm just pointing this out, and we'll see how this plays out once the season's over, but the DCU feels so disjointed right now. The first thing in the DCU was the Creature Commandos cartoon, which I haven't watched, and then Superman, and then
8: Supergirl.
13: And the next thing we have is Clayface, like the next movie, which looks is a horror movie.
8: Yeah, an R-rated horror movie. So I was like, well, I can't even watch that if I wanted to, because it's going to be too freaky for me.
13: And now we've got this dark crime drama, which also happens to be about aliens and superheroes. So I don't know, but we'll see how it all pieces together.
8: They're all doing that bending like that, though, because even like in this new Spider-Man movie, the Punisher's in it, but it's a PG-13 movie.
13: Yeah.
8: So he's not the same as he is in stuff that's just the Punisher. And we saw last year with the Penguin TV show was much more of a hard R because the Batman movie was PG-13. So they're all trying to, you know, juggle these different tones, but this is the most dramatic. Those other ones are just about swear words mostly.
13: Yeah.
8: And this one is just like, what? This is so different than that Superman movie in tone.
13: Yeah. So I don't, well, like I said, let's see how it plays out. I really enjoyed the first episode. I've sort

0: have given up already on the DCU in general, but this is a standout for me thus far. So Sunday nights, Lanterns airs on HBO, or you can catch up on Crave. And then there's another show you're excited about.
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1: And next day on Disney Plus here in Canada, if you don't get the cable channel, FXX, Sunny has somehow become one of the longest running live action sitcoms of all time. It's been 18 seasons. That's a time metric by episodes. It's still like 100 episodes behind Cheers, Friends, Seinfeld, Frasier, things like that, because the seasons are short. This one, like many others, just 8 episodes. And as of right now, it's not been renewed for a 19th season, so we'll see. I could see them one day deciding to finally call it a day and either just never come back so there'd be no real finale, or maybe doing like a special to end it all if they wanted to bother with that. None of the characters are on a particular journey that anyone would feel needs to be wrapped up. It's Always Sunny began way back in 2005, created by Rob McElhenney, who plays Mac and who has changed his name in real life now to simply Rob Mac. He also bought a European soccer team with Ryan Reynolds, the original Green Lantern, and they have a show about that called Welcome to Wrexham. And his friends Glenn Howerton from the Blackberry movie and Charlie Day, who starred in Horrible Bosses and has been in a lot of funny things. Added to the cast, Caitlin Olson, who often has a second show on the air, like one called High Potential this year, and she was an occasional guest on Hacks. And then Danny DeVito rounds out the cast. He's down for anything in It's Always Sunny. Usually the grosser, the better. Collectively, they're the gang. They run a dive bar in a rough part of Philadelphia, and they get in crazy scheming adventures every week. Lots of silliness, lots of laughs, lots of pretty gross jokes. I often make the mistake of trying to eat a meal while I'm watching, only for them to do something gross enough to put me off my appetite. The first episode, for example, is called Frank Marries a Corpse. Grossness aside, the consistency of the quality of this comedy continues. It's really a staggering achievement. I'm glad it's back. I hope they feel like doing a few more seasons, because even with 18 down, I'm not ready to let it go. So if you've been looking for your It's Always Sunny fix, new episodes available now on Disney Plus. They did 2 to start and 1 a week for the next 6 weeks, I guess.
0: All right. Up next, we're going back to the big screen, because it's a big weekend of sorts for Mr. Braun here at the box office. You're listening to The Couch Potatoes.
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9: Welcome back to the Couch Potatoes. I'm Jeff, he's Brett, and it's time to take a look at what's new in theaters this weekend. One of the year's top two movies is out this weekend. Jason Statham stars in Mutiny.
10: We got a problem on the ship. The stowaway.
11: I'm number 1, 2, 3, 4, and 5.
12: Who the f*** are you?
9: He's Jason Statham, that's who, and it starts the way all Statham movies must, with a description about how he is not someone you want to mess with.
10: Got the intel package on Cole Reed. Born and raised in London. Father was a cop, grandfather was a cop. Reed ends up serving under his dad, investigating a human trafficking operation.
13: So why'd he leave the UK? File goes cold.
9: Well, he quit, got fired, was presumed dead, or went into hiding. It's always one of those things. I said it's one of the two best movies of the year. The other, of course, being Shelter, starring Jason Statham, which came out in January. But I kid, they won't be the best movies of the year. But it's very fun that we're getting two Statham movies this year. Shelter was pretty good. This one looks even better, at least from the trailer. He's out to stop human traffickers, and there's this big cargo ship that has a bunch of humans on board who are being trafficked. So Statham has to go on that ship and save the day. I got my tickets already. I'll have more next week about Mutiny.
14: Tell me what you want. Everybody wants something.
15: What the f*** do you want?
14: Vengeance.
16: I was hoping for a line, like, because he's gotten pretty good at getting his own sort of Arnold Schwarzenegger catchphrases based on... Like in The Working Man, I think he said, it's time to go to work or something like that. This one would have been, looks like man overboard. Maybe he dumps someone to their doom.
9: I'll let you know if he says that. Maybe they just didn't put it in the trailer.
16: Yeah. Okay, so this next one, I was actually disappointed because I saw it on the list and I thought, oh, I don't know if Jeff knows about this. So I was grabbing clips and I went to load them up and I saw you'd already done it.
9: I put a clip in. Yeah, I forgot to tell you. Sorry about that.
16: No, I'm not. I was hoping to surprise you.
9: No. It's the 25th anniversary of a Stone Cold classic. It's the re-release. I think it's just for 1 week in theaters, and it won't be in every theater, but look for it. It's The Fast and the Furious.
17: I'll have the tuna.
18: No crust?
17: No crust.
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0: lot of time.
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2: What are you smiling about?
3: Dude, I almost had you.
4: There was a 25th anniversary screening of The Fast and the Furious in L.A., and Vin Diesel was talking to Variety, and, Fast and Furious in theaters. He was talking about Fast Forever, the final movie. He's like, we start shooting in December. If I can make good on the request from the studio, he says, this is all quotes from Vin Diesel, I'm in a good place. I had to go through four sets of writers, 4 years of development to get to something that I felt would be worthy of a finale. And when I read the script a couple of weeks ago, I cried. So there, and he goes on to say he actually cried twice, I think, reading it or whatever. Halfway through, one tear by the end of the script that we crafted and worked so hard to make right for you after 4 years, I was crying. I couldn't hold it back, and I had to tell everyone, and my sister said, no more crying, bro. So I don't know. It goes on and on. I would look that up. Fast and the Furious, the first one, which is, I think, my third favorite, maybe my second favorite, because that just, it's so low stakes compared to the nuttiness that franchise turned into, that it's kind of like a breath of fresh air just watching them street racing and ripping off a semi that's got combo TV, VCR, or DVD players in it.
5: You mean they're not strapping a Fiero to a rocket?
4: No,
5: and launching it into space?
4: Nothing in space. No fighting a nuclear submarine or any of that other stuff. It's just, somewhat plausible, even though not really, but it's fun. And it's just fun watching all these characters. Like now it's like, oh my God, they're so young.
6: Yeah.
4: And by the time this Fast Forever comes out, Vin Diesel's going to be like 60 years old. So it's what a ride. I wish I had time. I don't think I'm even going to have time to go see this in theater.
5: 25 years since The Fast and the Furious, the original recipe. Three more movies out in theaters this week. We have the sixth movie in this franchise. It's Insidious, Out of the Further.
7: Mom? I am having these dreams. I am scaring my daughter. Mom?
8: Those are not dreams, Gemma. You can bring demons back.
7: Mom!
9: Permanently. Wake up. Out of the Further, rated PG-13, August 21st.
5: I've not seen one of these Insidious movies.
4: And
5: when I think about that, I wonder, I don't know why. I know why you haven't, because they're scary and probably gory, but I like that kind of stuff. I think it's because most of them have gotten like terrible reviews, and this one is probably not going to get, it had reviews posted. It was like sitting at like 55%, I think, last time I checked. So anyway, Insidious, scary movies. This woman can travel into the Further, the purgatorial realm of lost souls at the heart of the Insidious universe. Also this weekend, we have something called Spa Weekend.
10: Welcome and namaste.
11: I miss my kids.
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13: The hot yoga teacher is checking you out.
14: Holy. Who called strippers to our spa weekend? Who got Sophie fired from her job?
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5: Starring Anna Faris, Isla Fisher, Leslie Mann, and Michelle Buteau. No reviews posted as of this recording. We're actually recording a little early this week on Wednesday, but it looks like fun. And then finally, we have a movie called Tony.
19: If anybody asks, I'm not a writer. I work in a kitchen.
20: Sorry, what is your name?
19: Anthony Bourdain.
5: Yes, it's about a 19-year-old Anthony Bourdain who travels to Provincetown and stumbles into the chaotic world of a restaurant kitchen, setting off a summer that will shape the course of his life. You've got a ticket for this already,
4: I do have a ticket for it. It's directed by Matt Johnson, who made the Blackberry movie you mentioned earlier this episode, and also this year's Nirvana, the band, the show, the movie, and he co-starred in that, and that actually might be the best movie of the year. No offense to Jason Statham.
5: And Tony is getting excellent reviews, by the way. It looks like it has a nice mix of comedy and serious. serious. So watch the trailer at least. And Antonio Banderas looks pretty cool as the chef.
4: And I heard his performance especially is really good in this.
5: Yeah.
4: And the guy playing Tony is, I can't remember his name, but he was the kid, the main teenager in The Holdovers a couple years ago, which is a great movie too.
5: Dominic Sessa. Okay. So that's all the time we've got. I'm Brett. He's Jeff. We are the Couch Potatoes. Remember, if it requires getting up off the couch, don't bother.

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11: From the National Newsroom of the Canadian Press, I'm Lisa Laporte. Ottawa is vowing it will retaliate with equal measures against new U.S. tariffs on some Canadian exports after talks to avoid a 50% American levy failed. A last-ditch effort to reach a new trade deal didn't happen yesterday, and Prime Minister Mark Carney confirmed in a statement that further talks with the U.S. have been suspended. Speaking to reporters on Parliament Hill today, Carney says there was a gap emerging between both sides as partners to competitors.
12: So last evening, I instructed our negotiators to return to Ottawa. We cannot accept what they've offered, and we will not give what they've asked.
11: Carney says Canada will match Washington's new tariffs dollar for dollar and that the levies will be targeted at sectors like steel, dairy, appliances, agricultural equipment, pulp and paper, and electronics. Several premiers across Canada showed a united front today after waking up to find their country in a trade war with the U.S. Manitoba Premier Wab Kanoo says his government stands behind Canada's retaliatory tariff measures set to go into effect next month.
13: History will not be kind to Donald Trump, so we should never appease him, and we should fight back, which is what Canada is doing today.
11: Kanoo told a news conference today that U.S. President Donald Trump is not in touch, nor does he care about the American people and the cost of living. The head of Quebec's Commission on Ethics says today's vehicles are essentially computers on wheels. Luc Bégin says the commission wanted to map out the risks and challenges associated with connected vehicles. That led to a new 64-page report, which identified 12 major privacy risks, including cybersecurity, location tracking, and unfair insurance practices.

really affected the United States to the tune of about $10 billion. So when we're talking about this, I can't wait to get to the Wab Canoe stuff, but we are talking about anything. I mean, there's a very famous clip circulating right now where the mayor of Sault Ste. Marie is coming out and saying the fact that we're not talking about this not being a win, going from 25% steel, tariffs on steel, where we're losing $1 million a day, going up to 50, going

0: Let me ask you a question, Jason Hominick. 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
20: Welcome back to Crosstalk. Shay Gannon with you from Alberta. We have Lauren McNabb in Manitoba. We have Brad Smith in Ontario. And we have Rob Fay joining us from British Columbia. And AI. There's always something going on in AI. And an interesting conversation that isn't new, but got another kick in terms of, okay, what are we going to do about this in British Columbia this week as another political, I don't know, this wasn't necessarily an ad, but it was, I think it was more of a social media post. But to get the details, let's check in with Rob. So this was a conservative, what would you care? It was a video, right? A social media post, Rob? Would that be the best way of describing
21: it? One of these memes. It was a meme of our premier, David Eby, and kind of in this Stalin-esque outfit and, you know, with the doom and gloom clouds overhead. And it was basically just saying, you know, if you want the NDP to continue, this is what you're going to be dealing with. And it comes from Carrie Lynn Finley and the Conservatives, which are, you know, still trying to figure out who they are and who's the leader and what's going on with that party. And, you know, again, at our last election, they were knocking on the doorstep. They were right there. But since then, it has just been organized chaos, like a yard sale of sorts. And then all of a sudden, out of the blue, this AI inspired video comes out. And I think a lot of us around town were just kind of like, why would you go there? Like, I know that this is the shiny new weapon, this AI generated attack and deep fakes and all that fabricated quote stuff. But in an age of misinformation where it's already

0: are people saying that in BC, Rob? Like, okay, if you're going to do AI ads, you're going to do AI videos, that sort of propaganda or whatever you want to characterize it as, you got to let us know? Like, are they calling for, if we're going to do this politically, let's let people know right up front that this is AI?
1: I don't think they're calling for it per se. And if there was ever an example to use, this probably wouldn't be the one that needs a watermark when you speak of a guy in a Stalin outfit.
0: So obvious.
1: But, you know,
0: yeah, yeah.
1: But you know, it's really where it gets really interesting is when you start to see these politicians putting themselves in situations or scenarios that you can tell are generated. Like, for example, Granville Street is a hot button topic in Vancouver because we're called the no fun city. And you see politicians saying, see, look at us. Look at us. We can do this. We can be like Winnipeg and Calgary. And you can see
2: we're
1: the things that are. We're trying to get there, I promise. And one of the things that you can immediately tell when the stuff isn't authentic. So it's a work in progress. The watermark, I don't think, hurts, but I think consumers are smart enough. The reason I brought it up, guys, is just because does it help your campaign? And that's what I think it comes back down to. Obviously, with Spencer Pratt as the example, it did. But I don't think putting David Eby in a costume does any favors to the Conservatives or Knoxon. So what's the point aside from content?
0: Exactly. It's content. It's quick. It's easy. It's fast. And it will play well. Like we know that in politics these days, if you can make your opponent look silly, fake or not, doesn't matter. People will eat it up with a spoon. But we've got to take a quick break here. When we come back, a couple other conversations we're going to get to. Speaking of blunders, there was one in Edmonton this week. They screwed up the length of the Edmonton Marathon. I mean, you got to get one thing right, and they didn't. We'll talk about that. And crime. Another crime spree has people really upset, this time in Manitoba. It seems like we can talk about this every single week, and we will when we come back with Crosstalk right after this.

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10: And welcome back to Crosstalk. Shea Gannon with you in Alberta. We also have Loren McNabb, who is in Manitoba. You have Rob Fay in British Columbia, and we have Brad Smith in Ontario. And guys, there's a story in comes out of Edmonton this week that, you know, there's oddities in the news, as you guys know, sometimes. And this one, it's mind-blowing to me. I'll walk you through what happened here. We had the Edmonton Marathon last week. It's a pretty big race. Like, there was 10,000 people that came from all over the place to run in this race. It's an official qualifier for some of the other big races like Boston. It's a national championship. It's not some rinky-dink affair, and it's got a long story tradition. It's been around for a long time. So this year, you've got 10,000 people out running the race. And as they're going, even some of the half marathoners started to realize, wait a minute, I should be done. Why am I still running? What's going on here? Because they, you know, they've all got their watches and they've got their trackers and everything, and they know their pace and they know how far they've gone, and they've got it down to a science. This is part of the process of running. As far as I know, I haven't run in 30 years, but anyway, they're running this race, and they start to go, what's happening here? I should be done. So after the race, they went to the officials and they said, guys, my watch here says that I ran a little longer than I was supposed to run. And, you know, one was just knocking on the door of a national record, would have set a new national record in the marathon, missed it by this much. Other people are trying to get into the Boston Marathon, missed it by a few seconds, kind of a thing. And they said, I had my pace locked in. I should have been okay. And my watch tells me I went too long. Marathon organizers say, no. We had it checked. Don't worry. We know how long that race was. We had it checked. We had it certified. You guys, all of those people with your watches and trackers, they're wrong, not us. The next day they come out and say, oh, wait a minute, you're right. There was a detour that was put in, and I guess they didn't calculate correctly, but everybody who ran either the half marathon or the marathon, doesn't matter, ran an extra 674 meters, sorry. So, and now Boston Marathon said, well, sorry about your luck. There's nothing we can do. Try again next year. So people,

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10: And the hate crime unit is investigating an attack yesterday at an Edmonton Sikh temple. Support and concern is pouring in from other communities.
11: The smoke will stick around tonight. The smoke will stick around to start Sunday, but the smoke will start to clear. I'll tell you when and take a look at the rest of your forecast coming up.
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10: Good evening. Thanks for being here. Prime Minister Mark Carney is firing back with dollar-for-dollar retaliatory tariffs against the U.S. in a major escalation of Donald Trump's trade war. Carney says U.S. negotiators asked for too much while offering too little. Mackenzie Gray starts our coverage tonight.
13: As the fog of the Canada-U.S. trade war lifted, Mark Carney laid out why Canada walked away.
14: In recent days, the United States proposed new terms that were uneconomic, unfair, and undermined the net benefits for Canada and called into question the reliability of any deal.
13: A deal that Carney believes would have been signed in pencil by the Americans. The core Canadian sticking points, medium and heavy-duty trucks, like the one set to be made at Ford's auto plant in Oakville, not getting any tariff relief. But there were other unacceptable proposals in Carney's eyes that would have constituted a bad deal.
14: The U.S. introduced at the last hours, efforts to restrict our ability to have other trade deals. Efforts to restrict our protections of our language, our culture, and in effect, our sovereignty.
13: Sources tell Global News those demands were spurred on by Commerce Secretary Howard Lutnick, who got involved on Wednesday after believing the original terms of the deal